0: college, I was a nature guy. I was majoring in landscape architecture eventually, which was kind of crazy. But it ended up lining up. I was a nature guide. I volunteered at preschools and then ended up doing my thesis project was, doing environmental interpretation and building a garden in a school. Then I went to the Peace Corps and I was an environmental education specialist working with schools. I was there for 4 years, basically mostly collaborating with schools and education. Came back and worked with OMSI, which is like, you know, the theater aspect of education and the most fun thing, which is why I love it. You know, it's just, you know, blow stuff up and talk to people about why it happens. Pretty cool. And then became a teacher and it's just been, you know, I always say to people, the universe conspired to make me an educator. It's just, guess what I'm supposed to do?
1: Nice.
0: Yeah.
1: And then as far as any sort of union involvement, do you have any specific roles that you play with your local or in the state or anything?
0: Yeah, well, I've always seen myself as a, you know, I've always been a Bernie Sanders fan. I've always had political views and always wondered if I should be a lawyer or if I should get into politics. And I just didn't go down that route. You know, I'm a community organizer though. In 2010, I organized the Southwest, Solar Initiative and we got, you know, 250 homes with solar panels and just trying to find ways to get involved. Took some time at home with my kids a couple of years ago and then just recently got back into teaching about 4 years ago and jumped right into the union, and realized that the union was a way to like do the politics that I want to do to make the world a better place. So got real involved. It was a building rep, but probably submitted more NBIs and resolutions than any member in my first year there. I was just really active. And then haven't taken a higher position other than I created an NBI, which is a new business item that created the Universal Healthcare Task Force. So I was the task force chair for Beaverton that year and last year. And then I went to the OEA, annual rep assembly, submitted an NBI to create a Universal Healthcare Task Force for OEA. And just an hour before this interview, found out that I was, seated as the chair of that position. So my role is the connection between healthcare and education. That's where I want to be.
1: Awesome.
0: Yeah.
2: Well, we invited you on the show because of your involvement and passion around universal healthcare and the statewide campaign called Healthcare for All Oregon. You've been talking with educators in our union, about this initiative, obviously, for over a year now. And there are a lot of good causes out there. What made you decide to hone in and really champion this cause?
0: Well, like I said earlier, I'm a Bernie Sanders supporter for a long time, and this was his big thing. And I looked into it, and I've lived abroad. I actually lived for a year in Spain, and had universal healthcare, and it was great. And it's just like every developed country in the world does this. Why are we not doing this, y'all? I mean, it's just so good for so many
1: Are
0: reasons
1: you
0: that
1: going to
0: I'm.
1: tell us why we aren't?
0: All right. Well, I can tell, well, I don't know why we aren't, but I can tell you why we should. And, why we should and what are all the implications? Because, there's many people have not thought about and people just don't realize how good it can get. I can't wait to talk about it.
2: Yeah, well, let's get into that. Tell us why we need universal health care in this country. I'm sure many of our listeners already know this, but maybe there are some that don't fully understand why this would be a benefit for all people here.
0: Yeah. Well, I think many of us believe that healthcare should be a human right, and it's just something that we should do for our people because we can. We're the wealthiest country in the world. Gosh darn it, we should provide basic care. But there's more reasons. In Oregon, we actually changed our constitution in 2022 to make it a requirement that Oregon provides affordable quality healthcare to all Oregonians. So by our constitution, we're required to do this, Oregonians. So get with the program here. As an educator, you know, I mean, there's just so many great reasons, but from an educator perspective, I say to teachers, this is what I say. Do you want to fix education? How about $1 billion more a year in education? And all we have to do to get that is pass universal healthcare. And I'm not kidding. It's crazy. Healthcare is super expensive, especially for the public unions that have negotiated really good healthcare benefits. and the insurance companies charge us, and we just pay, you know, because we want good benefits. And when you implement a program that spreads a lower cost evenly across the population, we will pay a quarter to a third of what we're currently paying, right? Current premiums for teachers are $20,000 to $25,000 a year, plus deductibles, plus co-pays. It's an insane amount of money. And if we implement universal health care, you know, we'll save $15,000, $16,000, $17,000, $18,000 a year per member. And when you add that into all the classified staff who also get like similar premiums, you're talking close to $1 billion a year for K-12 education. It would be the largest infusion, single infusion of money into K-12 education in K-12 education's history in Oregon. And all we have to do is pass universal health care, right? We don't have a finalized funding mechanism. So I gave a range from $500 million to $1 billion just to be safe. I expect it'll be on the higher end. But even $500 million, our biennial budget for K-12 education is $11.4 billion, right? So that means 1 year is like, what, $5.7 billion. And you're going to have a billion of that that was in that suddenly not being spent.
2: Paying for healthcare.
0: Right, on healthcare. So then what do you want to do with it? Now, from the union perspective, hey, that's our money because it was part of our negotiated package, you know? So we have to figure out how we're going to spend that, but we can do a lot of things to make our teachers' lives and the quality of education explode, right? Because we'll have so much more money and resources. We were just talking before the show about classrooms of 35 in elementary level and 46 in electives at the middle school this year. I'm not joking. It's insane. How can you teach under those conditions? So, I mean, this would be, you know, a game changer. So we got to do it. Now there's a bunch more reasons I could go. I've got like probably six or eight like solid reasons which I could go into now, or I don't know where you want to go. Maybe I should do it.
2: Yeah, let's hear some more.
0: Let me keep going because like it's so exciting. you know, other public unions have negotiated good healthcare too, so they would also benefit. So if you think of state, most of our state run unions or our state programs have unionized employees who negotiated a quality insurance package. And those would go down too, which means we'd also have more money for roads and bridges and services. So it's like, and I don't want to, it's a little bit more complicated there. I don't have a specific number, but it's in the hundreds of millions of dollars annually too. This is not a one-time infusion. This would transform our economy, right? So it's exciting. And then there's lots of other reasons why we should do it. You know, I don't know if you saw a report, like something like 23 million Americans are in a job they don't want because of healthcare benefits. You know, America, like the premise of America is the pursuit of happiness. Let's let people be happy and do what they want to do. Guess what a lot of those people would probably do if they didn't have to have the job they hate or they don't like because of healthcare? Maybe they'd be entrepreneurs. And if we love small businesses, this is a cross-political spectrum talking point. If we love small businesses, let's free people to start a business without fear of getting sick or putting their family in jeopardy.
2: Yeah. Well, I was just going to say, in terms of small business, then we're also talking about a component that will enable people to maintain their small business, because having to provide health care for their employees is also, you know, a huge cost for them, right?
0: Exactly. I think Oregon would actually absolutely explode. We've already got the whole cart culture here. We've already got the small business culture. This would be an absolute lifeline. I mean, I have some family members who, one of the husband and wife, and she was a teacher. They both quit their job to start a little small cart that they were running. And then she had to go back this year to work, even though they're doing well because of the benefits. You know, it's like, there it is. And I've got another friend. Sorry.
2: Oh, no, I'm sorry. I keep cutting you off. Go ahead.
0: No worries.
2: I was just thinking about art, too. Like, artists would be able to actually pursue that. And we all agree that that's like a cultural treasure, to have art and music and theater. And this would also allow people to take those kind of risks as well, you know.
0: Absolutely. And at a time when AI is coming down, we need other kinds of opportunities. And so if we can do that, that's fantastic. So that's a great reason. You know, we've got a lot of educators in rural communities and rural hospitals. And you guys heard about the whole Eugene thing where they like outsource all their doctors and we're going to close a hospital. It was like all kinds of crazy stuff. All these rural hospitals are closing. Those hospitals are mostly funded by like Medicaid patients. Medicaid dollars are funded at a lower, Medicaid services are funded at a lower rate than all other services, like 70% of the Medicare. Medicaid is typically funded around 70% of Medicare rates. So these hospitals are barely holding on and they're just closing. And implementing universal care would have unified rates. So it didn't matter how you were covered or what you were covered, you get the same rate. So we'd have rural hospitals that would stay open. We'd have small hospitals that would stay, or small clinics. I'm learning that our current problem is not just health insurance. It's also the hospitals working with health insurance to negotiate super high compensation. So something that might cost in a walk-in clinic $6,000 or $8,000 costs in the hospital $20,000, $30,000, $40,000. So we could really like most of the costs of healthcare that have gone up have been administrative costs that have gone up. It's not the doctors who are greedy. That's the message out there. It's insurance and hospitals, honestly, that are part of the problem. Not all hospitals are bad, and not everything about hospitals are bad, but there's a lot of fat to be trimmed to our benefit. Yeah. So many things. I would say other things that people, another one is that part of this bill, hopefully if we get this through, Oregon would open our own pharmacy. So we would negotiate directly. We'd have bigger negotiating power, right? So pharmacy rates would go down. That's where some of the savings would be. And then things people don't think about, car insurance. You pay for, if the other guy's not insured, their medical bills. Well, you don't have to get coverage for that. Or workman's comp. Workman's comp, half of workman's comp is medical stuff. So workman comp rates would go down. And it's just like compounding benefits, right? So I think those are kind of my main ones. Those are the big ones. But there's
2: Then let's get to the heart of the legislation you were talking about. What are the main things we need to understand about healthcare for all and how that proposal would work in Oregon?
0: I think the main thing is that we need people to believe. I don't know if y'all saw, there was a Yale study recently that came out, and it's not been, validated, but it's validated by all the other research. But this study specifically said, if we implemented Medicare for all across the United States, we would save $1 trillion a year. $1 trillion, an unimaginable sum.
1: That's a lot of money.
0: Yeah. And we'd save 140,000 lives a year. That was the Yale study. So I just said, okay, well, let's take $1 trillion and by the Oregon population, that would be $12 billion a year for Oregon. The Universal Health Plan Governance Board is saying, we probably save about $1 billion. They're being conservative. I don't blame them. This study says 12 billion. Now that's for implementing, national programs. So there'd be savings at that scale. Well, let's say if we could save half that, or somewhere between a quarter and a half, we're talking $3 to $6 billion a year in savings in Oregon for healthcare costs. And it's just mind boggling. So I guess, what was the question? What do we need to?
2: Well, more specifically, like, how would this work in Oregon? Like, what is legislation aiming to do specifically? Right. I mean, other than the broad, healthcare for all.
0: Sure. Yeah. So specifically what we're aiming at is PEB plus benefits. So PEB is the Public Employee Benefits Board. So it's like what your legislators and the governor, the healthcare they get, that benefit. And better, that's the target. And the funding mechanism is kind of got a bunch of pieces, but the major pieces are, and now we have to be careful about the language here, because there's this word starts with a T and ends with an X that people don't like to say, but the reality is what we're gonna charge people something to replace the premium they pay, and it's gonna be less. And it's divided between an employer payroll tax and sort of a personal healthcare tax. And we're still figuring out the funding mechanism. And actually, I'm trying to get some OEA people to talk with the finance people to say, hey, you know, what do you think? How does this model sound? But most of the models I've seen just, again, dramatic savings for educators because we pay out the nose. Mm-hmm. So it doesn't matter what model we implement, that $500 million to $1 billion, that's there. I mean, I haven't seen a model that hasn't left that there. So the question is, you know, how much are we going to charge employers? How much are we going to charge individuals? Will it be different if you have an employer versus you're self-employed? Those are the questions we're asking. But what we're finding is that it's going to be cheaper. Half of Oregon tax filers make under $55,000 a year. So for them, they wouldn't pay a dime. And then as you go up from there up to, you know, probably $100,000, you're going to pay a lot less. And once you get over $100,000, it is a progressive tax that's being, you know, considered. So there'd be, you know, a chunk on employers and then a chunk on people who are making over $100,000 a year. You know, they pay similar to maybe a little more than what they currently pay. But every Oregonian would be employed or it would be covered. And I think over time, honestly, like, we're probably over collecting once we get it implemented and we take care of the backlog of underserved people. And once we keep people healthy because they don't have to be afraid to go to the doctor so they don't develop more complicated illnesses, you know, it's going to be cheaper for everybody. And then I don't know, timeline wise, so after the Constitution changed to our Constitution, the governor, Tina Kotek, created the Universal Health Plan Governance Board. They've been working for 2 years. It's a public process. They're still meeting. They're just wrapping up. You can go and give your input if you want to, quick, before they're done. And they've been writing a plan, which is they're going to give to the legislature. The legislature then has to decide. So our goal is the legislature vote yes in 2028, or they put it on the ballot measure for 2028 with implementation in 2032 probably. So this is like within all of our lifetimes, this is in our grasp. We can do this and we just have to believe it and do it.
2: And I've talked about this with other people, but if we think about things like declining enrollment in schools and the affordability crisis with housing and all the things that Oregon has to offer in terms of, you know, protecting people's human rights and things like that, this would be such a boon to our state to have people be able to come here, open businesses, go, you know, live in Oregon and have this kind of social safety net. That's just like a win for kind of every aspect of our society in Oregon. You know, it seems like such a no-brainer.
0: It's a huge, huge win for Oregonians. And we know that, you know, once it passes in Oregon, like, Washington is chomping at the bit. They've got people there too. California is just sitting ready. Once this happens, it'll be the beginning of a national movement. And this is why I want OEA on the front of it, because it's like, we will go down in the history books of transforming the United States economy. Mark my words. If we do this, because we'll do it. Oregon will do it. And they'll be like, they did it. We're going to do it, you know, and look at what their savings. And this is great. So it's the beginning of a national movement.
1: Well, speaking of unions, I want to ask you, how have unions been responding to Healthcare for All Oregon? How supportive have they been? Has there been some pushback? What's been going on with unions?
0: Yeah, you know, a lot of unions have been conceptually supportive for years. You know, this initiative is going on. Healthcare for All Oregon has existed for more than 20 years. There's a lot of, like, general support. What we need right now are true believers. We need champions. We need people who say, we can do this. It's like, and there's a timeline. And what's happening is people are afraid. They're nervous. Like, how are we going to pay for it? I don't want it to be more costly for my people. You know, I think they're buying into some of the opposition that they're just worried. And we don't have all the answers. It hasn't all been sorted out. This is one of these things you can't, you know, you can't really build it. You can't really finalize it until you start building it. But the rest of the world has done it successfully and for half as much as we charge. you just got to believe that we can do this. We're capable of doing this. And we have people who are passionate who want to make it done right. So the big, so I just need them to just like sign on, say, yes, we believe we're going to support this legislation. It's going to be a priority for our legislative action team. You know, we got an NBI passed at OEA. We got an NBI passed, which was the Universal Healthcare Task Force. And, you know, 80% of the members had their hands raised like, yeah, let's do this or plus. And, but it's not one of the priorities for our legislative action team. Come on. So OEA needs to stand up. I love you, OEA. I love all the people there. And we need to step up and be leaders in this. And SEIU and other groups need to stand up and lead us in this. And don't be afraid. Be the true believers and we'll make it happen.
1: Yeah. And what sorts of, you know, obviously sometimes people or organizations can just be kind of quiet about something that they don't support or hesitant. But what sort of outward points have you, arguments have you heard against this idea? What's the typical argument against it? Fear tactic, call it what you will.
0: Well, I was at the OEA PAC convention last year, and I asked Christine Drazen and Tina Kochak what's their stand on universal healthcare, and Christine Drazen said, oh, ERISA laws, which is a really lazy response. In a nutshell, ERISA is like a laws about how to manage employee benefits, and it says the state government can't interfere with how corporations, you know, allocate their benefits. Okay, the easy solution is we're going to implement a statewide on everybody new premium, right, in the form of a tax, and we'll offer universal health care, and you're not required to take it as a corporation, but you'd be stupid not to. I mean, you can offer your own benefit, but all your employees are already covered. So ERISA, anyone who says ERISA is just lazy, and it's just really not a fair argument. The second argument, which is real, is we need, which is Tina Kotek's response. She said, you know, the feds aren't, we don't have a favorable environment in Washington, D.C. Well, I'm so sorry. Let's build a package that we're ready to deliver. So when it becomes favorable, we're ready to implement. Let's not wait till it's favorable to start, folks. So like I say, we got a rainbow in a box and let me just open it and let the rainbow shine. You know, it's going to be a rainbow across Oregon. And so we need Tina Kotek also stand up and be a champion for this and say, Oregon's ready, right? How hard is that to do, Tina? Like, I love you, and also stand up and make this a priority, right? So that's what we need to do. I think, did I answer that question? I sort of get off track.
1: Yeah.
2: No, it's great.
0: I forget what's the question I'm answering.
2: Yes. We have a few minutes left, but I really want to get to this idea. You've already brought up the governor, but also, like, who are the legislative champions in this? Are there legislators who have already signed on and are really fighting to get this done?
0: Yeah, and you know, I wish I had the full list, but I do have some names who really stand out. Senator Manning's been amazing. He's come and spoken with us. Senator Neron spoke at our garden party last year, Healthcare for All, Neron Mislin. Representative Nose and Chachi have been champions, and they've come to HCO events and spoken with us. And then Tammy Carpenter, she's a candidate. She's not a rep. I mean, this is her number one issue, and she's killing it on this. Munoz also great and a big supporter. So we've got candidates in position and candidates coming up who are awesome supporters. Also, Senator Wyden's office has really kind of pivoted and much stronger support. We're thrilled. And Merkley's been with us too, and he's in support. So we've got a lot of great leaders. We need those federal leaders to help get the waivers passed at the federal level. But politics are looking pretty good in terms of the Democrats in the next round. And so if we can get a little control up there, all we need them to do is make a few changes to the waivers, the way we spend our money in Oregon. And we're not saying we need more money. We're just saying you want to spend it differently. And if we get that, we got it. We're rolling. So this, you know, this could happen.
2: And This is, you said earlier, this is currently, is this a bill right now? And it's currently?
0: It's not a bill. We don't have a bill. We're forming a bill. So the Universal Health Plan Governance Board is kind of finalizing their recommendations. It's not going to be done with them. We actually have some volunteer, a ton of excited volunteers working with some of these legislators that I mentioned to finalize the bill that we can give to the legislature so they can either pass it or turn it into a ballot measure.

0: announced there's a No Kings event on that day. So we're pushing it back to November. I don't have a new date. If you go to the Mobilize app and you look up Workers Rally Portland, you will find it. If you sign on there, then you're a part of the workers movement. And I'll keep you up to date, and you can reach out to me. My contact is also in that Mobilize app, Workers Rally for Healthcare, Oregon. And what we need to do is, now I'm on the task force, I'm actually going to go to different districts and try to present to their members. So if you want a presentation, I will come to you if I can. Some of these rural ones are going to be hard for me. And I'll present this to your members too, because we just need OEA and members. Teachers, stand up. You're trusted. Stand up and tell everybody to support this. That's what we need right now.
1: I was invited to the State Young Writers Conference out at Cheney, which is at Eastern Washington University. And I did want to embarrass my son, you know, and I was going to behave myself because I had to live there then. But sure. But I got on the stage. It was an enormous auditorium. There are 2,700 young faces out there, none of them with any prospects anybody could detect. And off to the side of the stage was the suit and tie crowd of people from the school district and the principals, and the main speaker following me was from the Chamber of Commerce. Well, something inside of me snapped. And I got to the microphone, and I looked out over that multitude of faces, and I said something to the effect of, "You're about to be told one more time that you're America's most valuable natural resource. Have you seen what they do to valuable natural resources? Have you seen a strip mine? Have you seen a clear cut in the forest? Have you seen a polluted river? Don't ever let them call you a valuable natural resource. They're going to strip mine your soul. They're going to clear cut your best thoughts for the sake of profit unless you learn to resist, because the profit system follows the path of least resistance, and following the path of least resistance is what makes the river crooked." Well, that was great gnashing of teeth and rending of garments. Mine. Was born to the door, screaming epithets over my shoulder, something to the effect of, "Make a break for it, kids! Flee to the wilderness! The one within, if you can find it."
2: To let the administration and everything get to us and them not do anything about it, or to think we can't do anything about it. But the queer community has never been that way. We've always been resilient enough to know that we can do something.
3: Welcome to This Way Out, the international LGBTQ radio magazine. I'm Lucia Chappell. In the news this week, the Trump administration's funding cuts are slitting the throat of global queer rights advocacy, and its charges about homicidal gender affirmation are bizarre. Meanwhile, Sierra Leone activists are on the run, but a California neighborhood won't bow to hate. Speaking of bows, a flock of LGBTQ protesters is nesting in an ancient endangered tree standing in the path of Trump's southern border wall. The road through the forest is ahead now that you've discovered This Way Out.
4: I'm Sarah Montague.
5: And I'm Natalie Munoz.
4: With NewsWrap, a summary of some of the news in or affecting LGBTQ communities around the world for the week ending September 12, 2026.
5: The extremist Alternative for Germany party received the largest showing in a state election for a far-right platform since the Nazis. AfD secured nearly 44% of the vote in the small eastern state of Saxony-Anhalt in the historic win. Though the party will need an absolute majority to govern the state, many reports warn that this victory could open the way. AfD now has 39 of the state parliament's 83 seats, just three short of the 42 needed for an absolute parliamentary majority. The party is actively attempting to poach conservative lawmakers to gain a majority and govern the state. Most German parties are building a firewall against the far right, refusing to work with or form a coalition with AfD. AfD opposes same-sex marriage, calls for mass deportations, and seeks to limit Islamic expression. AfD co-chair Alice Weidel called the Saxony-Anhalt vote a dream result. Paradoxically, Weidel is a lesbian in a civil partnership with Sarah Bossard,

0: a Sri Lankan immigrant. She sees no contradiction between her personal life and AFD's anti-LGBT and anti-immigrant platform. Vital maintains that the party will provide safety for homosexuals by cracking down on immigration, which will supposedly prevent violence against gays by so-called Muslim gangs. She's also a staunch opponent of what she calls gender ideology. Grassroots movements opposing AFD took to the streets the weekend of the September 6th election, flying rainbow flags, a direct protest against the party's plan to remove rainbow flags from schools in the state. A protester named Nikita spoke to the BBC about the anti-AFD movement.
1: Why not degrading them? Because they're degrading the people around here all the time. Because of their sexual preferences, because of the color of their skin, where they're from. And yeah, that's for me a Nazi. Of course, they are.
2: 90% of LGBTQ plus worldwide organizations have lost funding since January 2025. That's according to research from Outright International. In their findings published September 10th, the global LGBTIQ advocacy group surveyed over 200 organizations across 94 countries. 4 in 10 of the respondents who lost funding said they were at severe or immediate risk of closure. Outright International's report attributes the strain largely to the shutdown of USAID, funding cuts to the president's emergency plan for AIDS relief, known as PEPFAR, and the Trump administration's withdrawal from the United Nations LGBTI core group. In Outright's words, the effects have cascaded far beyond U.S. government funding. Corporate, international, and philanthropic donors have also shifted, stalled, or quietly withdrawn, often without public scrutiny. The deterioration of support has harmed the people who need it most. That especially goes for those dealing with multiple forms of marginalization, like a disability or refugee status. They could lose access to their only options for health care, legal advocacy, housing, or protective services when an organization has to cut core programs. Alberta Diabalunde is one of the authors of the report titled Breaking Point, The Urgent Need to Invest in Global LGBTIQ Movements. Diabalunde told the Bay Area Reporter, "This is the moment for empathy and for action, because the resources, the infrastructure, and the people we are losing because of these funding cuts are not going to come back if we don't fight for them to be preserved." The report's authors applaud the resilience of aid workers and the adaptations they have made to serve their communities under such pressure. They add, "This report is an effort to make those costs and that resilience visible."
0: Two LGBTQ plus activists from Sierra Leone have been forced to flee abroad after being targeted in an anti-gay police crackdown. On August 30th, local police raided a private party for gay men in the capital city of Freetown. Dozens were arrested, while others were able to elude capture. Two of the escapees were executive director of the LGBT plus rights organization Pride Equality, George Reginald Freeman Brown, and his partner and fellow activist Edwin Bolaji Dean. Following the raid, police issued warrants for the arrests of Brown and Dean on charges of homosexuality and LGBTI social activity. A reward is being offered for information leading to their arrests. Since Brown and Dean fled the raided party, the police claim that their activist work is likely to cause the breach of the peace. The couple has subsequently received harassment and death threats from friends and family. Until now, the West African nation has rarely enforced its British colonial-era anti-homosexuality law. The 19th-century statute was kept on the books after Sierra Leone achieved independence in 1961. According to the antiquated regulation, any man found guilty of buggery can be imprisoned from 10 years to life. Freeman Brown told the news outlet Erasing 76 Crimes, "The colonial law is still used as a lever to extort money from LGBT plus people. Police wanted notices for the capture of individuals suspected of homosexuality are fueling a growing climate of fear within the LGBT plus community," according to other reports. There have been consistent reports of discrimination and violence being committed against LGBT people in recent years, including assault, threats, harassment, blackmail, familial rejection, and the denial of basic rights and services, according to the queer advocacy group Human Dignity Trust. The increase in homophobic action and police harassment is exactly the kind of thing Pride Equality is working against. But for now, its leader and his partner are being subjected to the very prejudice they are trying to prevent.
2: The Trump administration has just released a study that's supposed to academically justify their anti-LGBTQ plus platform. The paper, released by the Department of Health and Human Services, is titled "Where the Clinic Meets the Movement: Does Gender Ideology Arm Left-Wing Authoritarian Psychology?" The study bizarrely proclaims these findings suggest that gender ideology is associated with left-wing authoritarianism and willingness to justify political violence. The agency that has been recently plagued by conspiracy theories and disinformation alleges that so-called left-wing authoritarianism and gender ideology were used to justify violence against President Donald Trump, right-wing influencer Charlie Kirk, United Healthcare CEO Brian Thompson, Immigration and Customs Enforcement buildings, the police, and, in its words, wealthy people's property. The report used an online survey that polled over 1,200 U.S. residents, only 13 of whom identified as transgender or gender nonconforming. The study was published without a peer review process, leaving critics to label it pseudoscience. Human Rights Campaign President Kelly Robinson says this so-called study, sponsored by an extreme right-wing advocacy organization, is another example of the outcome leading the research. MAGA Republicans want to sow hatred against our fellow Americans in a desperate attempt to distract from their failures ahead of the midterms.
0: Community members in Sacramento, California's Lavender Heights neighborhood are raising safety concerns for the LGBTQ plus residents and taking steps to defend themselves. Flyers are being posted around the neighborhood highlighting the anti-queer hate crimes that have taken place during the past year, all within five blocks. The attacks have ranged from hateful slurs to someone being killed. The historically gay neighborhood is calling on officials to take on the responsibility for protecting their community. Just a few hours after the end of the Sacramento Rainbow Festival, on Sunday, September 6th, a married lesbian couple was injured in an assault outside a gay nightclub. Zachary Basler has led the creation of a volunteer-led Lavender Heights Community Patrol. He says that even more attacks have happened, but are not in the public record because they were never reported. Basler told ABC 10 Local News.
3: Then we actually have two additional people. One is a minor, and we're currently protecting their identity because they're a minor, and there's another one who's afraid of retribution if they come forward.
0: Community-led protection is filling the gap left by the frustrating lack of adequate police response. Basler's patrol has already recruited 25 volunteers to be out on the streets during high traffic times. Volunteers will be wearing lavender vests and use flashlights and whistles to draw attention to potentially threatening activity. They will work in pairs to keep a watchful eye, report concerns, deter violence, and serve as a visible reminder that no one is alone.
2: That's NewsWrap, global queer news with attitude for the week ending September 12, 2026. Follow the news in your area and around the world. An informed community is a strong community.
0: NewsWrap was written by Jeb Bakke, produced by Lucia Chappelle and Brian DeShazer, and brought to you by you.
2: Thank you. Help keep us in airs around the world at thiswayout.org, where you can also read the text of this newscast and much more. For This Way Out, I'm Sarah Montague. Stay healthy.
0: And I'm Natalie Munoz. Stay safe.
4: Queer activists are living in a tree to stop Trump's border wall. That was the headline in Lookout, Arizona's independent queer news publication. It reported that for these activists, the wall threatens far more than a single cottonwood. They see attacks on nature and queer communities as part of the same struggle. What does that resistance actually look like on the ground? On September 1st, roughly 33 days into the tree sit, protesters remained firmly planted on the ground in the remote border community. 40 feet above them, a protester occupied a platform in the tree's canopy, hoping their presence would prevent its destruction. To hear for yourself, write along with reporter Lauren Schmidt.
5: Getting to the queer tree sit meant traveling 2 hours south of Tucson, guided only by a GPS pin one of my sources had sent me. About halfway through the journey, the pavement narrowed and eventually gave way to a one-lane dirt road. Cell service disappeared and the wildlands began, nestled between the Patagonia and Huachuca Mountains. My destination was La Quil, a former mining and ranching community first settled by Euro-Americans in the late 1870s. At its height, it had a few hundred residents. Today, only a handful of occupied homes remain, among buildings that have outlived the people who have once used them. But the surrounding wilderness was full of life. As I drove towards the tree sit, bats swept through the sky. I counted at least 5 owls and saw a deer, and one hoofed animal I never managed to identify, crossing the road ahead of me. I arrived just after sundown. When I opened the car door, I was engulfed by the sound of insects. This place was thriving, just not with people. The San Rafael Valley supports coyotes, mountain lions, black bears, badgers, javelinas, and ocelots. The last two I've never heard of and had to Google. It's also part of one of the last remaining corridors through which jaguars can travel between Mexico and their historic range here in the American Southwest. When I pulled into camp, a communal meal was spread across a folding table beneath a pop-up canopy in the middle of a dusty road. I was greeted by Kate Scott of the Madrian Archipelago Wildlife Center.
6: Hi, how's it going? Hey, we're just getting in.
7: Whoa.
6: Kate!
7: Yes.
6: It's Lauren. Good to see you.
7: Oh,
6: we made it.
7: Here.
6: We did it.
7: Cool. We made it.
8: Welcome.
5: She's an organizer and advocate for open wildlife corridors and human rights along the U.S.-Mexico border. I settled into camp just feet from Border Road, which stretches from El Paso, Texas, to the Pacific Ocean. The international boundary showcases deserts, rugged mountains, river valleys, and wildlife corridors. While the landscape is home to many natural boundaries, activists are trying to prevent a man-made one from permanently dividing it. At this location, the existing border wall ended, leaving an opening of approximately a half a mile. On the other side of each gap sat a Border Patrol vehicle, and its headlights pointed towards the protesters.
9: See where the Border Patrol is blinding us? You can head down the middle of this road, and you'll see the grandmother tree at the end, and then there'll be people there that can guide you under the barbed wire fence if you wanted to take your tent out there. And yeah. Oh, and there's the barn owl. He loves this. He's in the sycamore. He hangs out. And then we have a banner hanging from the grandmother tree that we're working to save in Mexico because she's bisected by the border. And she's a major grandmother.
5: Despite its location in southern Arizona, the San Rafael Valley did not look like the desert I'd imagined. Its elevation and summer rains support an expansive grassland ecosystem, sometimes described as high desert savanna. At the center of the protest was a 200-year-old cottonwood that the activists call grandmother. They say the tree was scheduled for removal to make way for two parallel 30-foot border walls. Protesters climbed into its canopy and placed their bodies between the tree and federal contractors. A desperate move after three other cottonwood trees had already been cut down. Now, two remain, one on the U.S. side and the other in Mexico. Protesters hung signs from their branches, bearing messages including No al Muro, or No to the Wall, and Jaguar Migration is an Earth Right. Kate Scott said the demonstration's proximity to the international boundary has led to encounters with law enforcement authorities on both sides. She spoke fondly of the Mexican police, not so much U.S. Border Patrol.
9: Our BP, our BP are the bad guys, totally the bad guys. I mean, totally stirring the pot, spreading lies. I mean, it's crazy.
5: Scott and other participants alleged that Border Patrol personnel had repeatedly called local authorities about their demonstration. but claimed that the local county sheriff supported their opposition to the wall and that his department had stopped responding to certain Border Patrol requests for assistance. That claim seemed extraordinary, unplausible, maybe even unbelievable, until I contacted the sheriff myself.
8: It's been laughable, the kind of things they do, because as you described, Lauren, those people, very peaceful people, you know, just think Woodstock, throwback to the hippie era. These are very peaceful people, but the CBP and the contracting company that's getting billions of dollars to build this wall will continually call 911 and say crazy things like, "We've been kidnapped." It's like, wait a minute. What do you mean you've been kidnapped? Well, these people are sitting in the trees and kind of blocking our bulldozers from knocking down the trees. So we laughed that one off.
5: That was David Hathaway, the elected cop of Santa Cruz County. Law enforcement and the 2S LGBTQIA plus communities have not always enjoyed an easy relationship. But at this camp, participants expressed broad support for Hathaway. The sheriff, in turn, defended the protesters' right to demonstrate and voiced his own opposition to the wall.
8: Just classic xenophobia. You expect us to be your little Gestapo KGB stooges that go along with your bulldozers and just, like, throw everybody out of the way?
5: Back at camp, conversations repeatedly returned to the beauty and biodiversity of this relatively undisturbed landscape and to what could be lost if the wall divides it.
9: It's an amazing place for birds. And, oh, yeah, that's the yellow-billed cuckoo, which is a threatened species, federally listed in the Environmental, the Endangered Species Act. He, she always sings at some point during our sunrise ceremony, without fail. You know, they just, and different animals will chime in too, and it's just so, I don't know, you just feel like they want us here, you know, they like it, you know, they feel like, oh good, you're representing me too. You know, the little dung beetle can go across the road without getting smushed, you know, it's just all the, I mean, I remember when they hadn't destroyed the grandmothers, killed them.
6: The three
9: there,
6: others.
9: Yeah, there were just, if you walked from the grandmother, I mean, 50 Sonoran whiptail lizards would be like, hey, you know, whipping around. And I'm thinking, you know, what happened to you? You know, we know what probably happened to you. And so it's just this, ooh, crushing cruelty, you know.
5: Each morning before dawn, the activists gather beneath the cottonwood for what they call a sunrise prayer. At times, participants told me the ceremony has taken place directly across from Border Patrol personnel, producing tense exchanges, while people continued singing and praying. The morning I joined, however, was quiet. Two Border Patrol vehicles remained in the distance as people stood beneath Grandmother, extending their arms, breathing together, and singing.

grandmother hears us. The earth feels us. The insects are with us. The cows are speaking with us. The birds are singing with us. The moon is watching us. The sun is rising with us. We are a part of this all. They are a part of this too. And even though the grandmothers have fallen, our last standing grandmother, she feels our love. She feels us here. She feels that our love has dispelled the construction, even if it's just for now. I'm so grateful to be here as well. I'm so grateful to witness this beautiful land that is not different than this.

0: The sunrise prayer was my first opportunity to see everyone together in the daylight. As I looked around, one thing was immediately clear. This camp was queer AF, with the majority of participants identifying as trans, non-binary, gender fluid, or otherwise queer. At a moment when 2S LGBTQIA rights are also being contested by the Trump administration, these activists have chosen to place their bodies on the line for an ecosystem they believe is facing a related threat. Both concern who and what are permitted to exist freely. To understand the intersection of queer identity, forced defense, and queer joy, I spoke with one participant who asked to be identified only by the pseudonym Hawk.
1: Yeah, for the majority of the population here, it is queer and genderqueer. And historically, genderqueer people have been at the front lines of fighting for what they believe is right and what is actually needed for the earth and the land. And so what we're seeing here is just an amazing amalgamation of people from all types of backgrounds and places of the earth. And it's so beautiful to see them coming together, protecting the homelands here in southern Arizona.
0: So far, how would you characterize your experience here?
1: Beautiful would kind of be an understatement. I was in a spot where I wasn't necessarily, I kind of forgot who I was for a little bit, and I came out here and it really showed me who I was again. So it's been a very beautiful experience getting to know all the people, again, from all walks of life and all types of places. I'm so grateful and happy that it is possible. It is possible to come together and prove that we can do this.
0: Many participants learned about the blockade through social media, including the Instagram accounts Rally for the Valley and Tierra Libre, No Borders. People had traveled from North Carolina to California, like this protester from Arcata.
2: Hello, my name is Rain. I use they, them pronouns.
0: What brought you to Laquiel, Arizona?
2: I don't know, I just feel called. There's people protecting our non-human relatives. So the ability not only to live, but to thrive, the freedom to express yourself and experience life, to move. Anywhere there's colonization and empires of power seeking to control, there's people resisting that. I think the earth is queer and it's speaking through us. And I think we just embody love, and because we face so much violence or sometimes are the first scapegoats. Like, the Nazis attacked trans people and burned transgender books and went after those clinics first. Like, people that do not fit into any norms or conventions are deemed so dangerous just because they exist differently. So I think queer resistance and queer leadership has always existed, even if people try to make it invisible, but it's just the earth expressing itself. I think resistance will continue as long as there's air in our lungs, no matter what form that takes shape. It's all about learning from our ancestors and being a good ancestor and continuing to roll the rock up the hill. And the earth is our mother. We got to take care of her. So as long as we can breathe, I think everyone will keep fighting.
0: What are your thoughts on that?
1: It's exhilarating. Yeah, it's one thing to kind of be suppressed, right? To let the administration and everything get to us and to kind of be suppressed and not do anything about it, or to think we can't do anything about it. But the queer community has never been that way. We've always been resilient enough to know that we can do something. We were resilient enough to get our rights, and people will always remember that we will do whatever we can to protect our land and ourselves as well.
0: Final message to the queer community at large.
1: Stay strong. Stay strong, everybody. It is a tough time for everybody, but it may look bleak, but it is just a little blip in history. And as long as we stay strong and we stay together and create these moments and these environments that are world-building communities, we will thrive and we will be strong and we will get through this together.
0: For This Way Out, I'm Lauren Schmidt in Laquiel, Arizona.
3: The Fono Otham Nation is waging its own fight against the Trump administration's border wall plans. Tribal leaders say the wall threatens sacred sites and could further cut off some 3,000 enrolled members living in Mexico from their communities, ceremonies, and essential services, including health care on the U.S. side. For some members, according to tribal leaders, that access can be a matter of life and death. Thanks for discovering This Way Out, brought to you by the nonprofit Overnight Productions. News Wrap was written by Jeb Bakke, edited by Lucia Chappell, produced by Brian DeShazer, and read by Sarah Montague and Natalie Munoz. 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
1: The graphic novelist Derf Bakderf, in his new book, Dissidents, Autocrats, Vigilantes, Communists, and Cartoonists, captures a moment in American history not dissimilar to our own. It is 1916. President Woodrow Wilson, a white supremacist who will resegregate the federal workforce and has open contempt for constitutional rights, is in the White House. There is crippling social inequality. Militant unions, including the anarcho-syndicalist Union of the IWW, or Wobblies, led by radicals such as Big Bill Haywood, lead hundreds of thousands of industrial workers on walkouts. Socialist politicians, led by the firebrand Eugene Debs, who in 1912 pulled 1 million votes in the presidential race, terrify Wilson and the ruling business elites. Wilson, who ran for re-election promising to keep the country out of World War I, reverses himself in 1917. The nation's entry into the war becomes the catalyst to crush the radical left. Congress passes the Espionage Act in 1917, which not only criminalizes espionage, but speech deemed critical of the government. Wilson hopes to include a provision for direct censorship of newspapers, but Congress denies his request. Congress the next year, however, passes an amendment known as the Sedition Act, which makes it a crime to use disloyal or profane language that could encourage contempt for the Constitution or the flag. The Espionage Act and the Sedition Act become the tools used by the Wilson administration to silence anti-war progressives and the populist forces. The Postmaster General, Albert Burleson, empowered by the Espionage Act, cancels the special mailing privileges of the journals he condemns as unpatriotic, instantly hiking their postal rates and putting about 100, including the socialist journal The Masses, out of business. A few thousand people, including Debs, are arrested for their continued denunciation of the war and calls for draft resistance and strikes. Vigilante groups such as the American Protection League, roused by the inflamed war propaganda and nationalist call to arms, physically attack and at times lynch war opponents. The golden era of American journalism and social reform comes to an end. The Dissidents tells this story through the experiences of radical political cartoonists, including Art Young, Boardman Robinson, Robert Miner, Maurice Becker, and Cornelia Barnes, and journalists such as Max Eastman and John Reed, as well as socialist luminaries such as Emma Goldman and Debs. The cartoonists, he writes about, are swiftly caught up in Wilson's dragnet. They are indicted for sedition and put on trial with 20-year sentences hanging over their heads. Two flee into exile, another is incarcerated by the U.S. Army and scheduled for execution. Bakderf, who began his career as a journalist and political cartoonist, masterfully captures this momentous moment in American history, one that in many ways mirrors what we are experiencing under the presidency of Donald Trump. Joining me to discuss his book, Dissidents, is Derf Bakderf. Okay, I'm not going to gush too much, but I love this book.
2: Thank you,
1: and
2: Chris.
1: As I said before, Derf, when we went, before we went on the air, because I'm friends with Joe Sacco, I know how incredibly labor-intensive it is for really great cartoonists like yourself. And so it's not just the dialogue, it's not just the words, but it's the intricacy of the drawings and the detail, which speak almost as much, I think, as the dialogue itself. It's extremely important, just to give a caveat to readers of graphic novels, they spend a lot of time looking at what you drew. So let's explain, I did a little bit in the introduction, but let's explain why this moment in American history is so important, what drew you to it. And then I did not know, although I knew about the suppression of the masses, I did not know until I read your book, about the individual suffering or persecution that was meted out on cartoonists.
2: That's right. And they were at the center of it and is often overlooked for the usual reasons in America. You know, comics don't count. But in 1917, they very much counted. And the government, the Wilson government, was absolutely terrified of these images. So they moved against them. And these guys were big celebrities, Art Young and Boardman and Minor especially. Very famous around the country and very influential. So they had to be silenced. And they went. The government went to extraordinary efforts to do that.
1: Well, what's interesting is, and this is the way totalitarianism always works, is that it was incremental. They didn't just show up at their door. Eventually, they showed up at their door.
2: No, they tried.
1: Talk
2: they did
1: a little
2: it
1: bit
2: in the usual ways. It's a lot like COINTELPRO. You know, a lot of it was behind the scenes. People didn't realize it was happening, or suspected it was happening, but didn't know for sure. And then finally, when the government made their move, you know, they had already put in a year's worth of surveillance and dirty tricks to get to that moment.
1: Well, they'd also crushed a lot of the outlets that they
2: right
1: were able to publish in.
2: Yeah, yeah. Well, they got banned from newsstands, for example. And that was done very much behind the scenes and through other entities. You know, they went through local entities to get them banished from newsstands or subway stands. And this is the way, I mean, things were distributed back then. They had to be sold person to person. And then they banned them from the mail, which just crushed a lot of these publications. They all went under when that happened, because how are you going to get the thing to your subscribers?
1: Let's talk about the masses. Mm-hmm. So you tell this, it works. It's a trope, but it works in your book. You have this fictional cartoonist,
2: mm-hmm,
1: who kind of is the narrator of the story.
2: He is the narrator. Yeah. I needed a narrator.
1: Kind of like,
2: I needed it.
1: That's right.
2: To be able to explain what was happening to these cartoonists and able to explain the cartoons themselves, because I'm dredging up 110-year-old cartoons here. And I needed someone to explain the context and why they were so incendiary and why the government was so terrified of them. So I kicked around a couple ideas, and this is the one I just came up with. I think it works.
1: No, it works. It works. Yeah, it works. Yeah, it's like the stage manager in our
2: team. Right, exactly.
1: So let's talk about the masses. And as I told you before, I visited Eugene V. Debs' house. It's a museum, not widely visited, in Terre Haute, and they have an archive of the masses, which I spent, you know, a couple hours going through. And
2: right,
1: and you're right. I mean, these cartoons were often, let's talk a little bit about, and we'll show some of the ones you mentioned. They're very powerful, but what's interesting is they're often, plastered on the front page of the masses. You can, you know, once you see them, you realize it's not just the artistic impact, but the emotional impact that they had.
2: It was an astonishing magazine. It was only around for 6 years. But, you know, the roster of people they had writing for this thing and drawing for this thing is jaw-dropping. And even though it didn't have a terribly wide distribution, I think they printed about 30,000 copies, its impact was far greater than just those subscription numbers. Everybody knew it. Everybody was talking about it. And it's just beautiful. I mean, the covers, as you mentioned, are just, they're amazing. And they did have a huge impact. It was big, too. I mean, the masses is an enormous periodical, about the size of, like, the old Life magazine. You know, it's oversized. And so the impact on the stands just must have been tremendous when you had these really colorful, powerful covers. And then you open it up, and inside, the content is just, it's incredible. From John Reed to Max Eastman to Floyd Dell to Mary Ellen Vorse. And even though it was only around for 6 years, its impact, its influence certainly extended well into the future. I mean, you can draw a straight line from the masses to, say, the Village Voice of the 50s. It had that kind of reverberation. I first discovered it in college when I was at Ohio State, where the Cartoon Museum is, which is this huge institution now. And one of my profs was the founding curator, and she's the one who really directed me to the masses. She said, take a look at this stuff. I think you would really like it. And it had a big impact on me, and I've just carried it around with me ever since.
1: Just before we talk about some of the images, there's a wonderful essay by Dwight MacDonald called Mass Cult, Mid Cult, when you talk about having a circulation of only 30,000. And I'm sure MacDonald was, you know, intimately familiar with the masses. And he cautions great artists, great intellectuals, great writers not to play to the crowd, that the impact comes from your honesty, your clarity, and even your radicalism, and that, you know, reaching large numbers doesn't, especially when you are producing watered down material, doesn't mean you necessarily have much of an impact at all. That
2: right.
1: What you said reminded me. Right. But let's talk about some of the go ahead.
2: No, go ahead. That's all right.
1: Let's talk about some of the images, which you reprint in your book. Mm-hmm. I mean, they're incredible.
2: Yeah.
1: But just some of the ones that you decide to put in your book and why you think they're so impressive.
2: Well, the first one that I immediately went to was by Robert Minor called The Perfect Soldier, which is a cartoon that keeps popping up to this day. I mean, every time we get involved in some, you know, misadventure in another country, there's the perfect soldier again. And especially when the saber rattling begins and whatever autocrats in power talks about reviving the draft or, you know, beefing up the armed forces. It's, I think, one of a handful of political cartoons that stand as the all-time greats. It's right up there with, you know, Nixon campaigning out of the gutter by Herb Locke or Bill Malden's statue of Abraham Lincoln with his face buried in his hands after JFK's assassination. I mean, it's that good. So I start the book off with that because that cartoon had a big impact on me. When I was doing bad political cartoons at Ohio State, I had a bad copy of that cartoon pinned over my drawing board just as inspiration.
1: Describe it.
2: It is a doctor examining a new inductee in the draft office and rubbing his hands with a big look of glee and saying, at last, the perfect soldier. And you see this giant muscular body with no head. So it's timeless. And it's been constantly reworked. I just saw a modern cartoonist redoing that cartoon a couple weeks ago. So that's the one that I started with, and then you just move on from there. There's probably a dozen cartoons published in the masses that have that kind of power.
1: Talk about a couple, just before we get into your book, a couple of the other cartoons that you reprint from the masses in your book.
2: Well, there's a lot by Art Young, who was almost completely forgotten now, but he was the dominant political cartoonist of the day. He was a protege of Thomas Nast, who I'm sure you know, back from the 19th century, the guy who is credited with inventing political cartoons. He didn't, but he certainly popularized them. And then came Art Young right after him, and he dominated the field for the next 25 years until the trials, and the government moved to crush him, and after that his career was kind of greatly compromised. But his images are just amazing. And what I love best about a lot of these cartoonists, not all of them, but a lot, especially Art, is they weren't predictable. I mean, yes, Art was a diehard socialist, but he described himself as a non-Bolshevik socialist. So he was not swallowing, you know, the dogma from Moscow that a lot of people did in the American left, especially in the 20s. He had his own thoughts, and he had his own opinions, and he was just a master. He was indicted. He had for a cartoon that was called titled "Having Their Fling," which shows. There was a banker, a financier, a politician, and a clergyman dancing in glee around the floor, throwing money in the air, while above them on a balcony, the devil was leading a band that was playing artillery cannons and war drums. And that got him an indictment. And they wanted to throw him in jail for 20 years for that cartoon. So that's very typical Art Young. They're just amazing, monumental cartoons. He was a brilliant artist and a brilliant writer. And he was funny, which is, you know, yeah. You don't necessarily
1: relate. You'd read that thing about when they put him on trial. Even on trial, he was funny.
2: Yeah, he was.
1: In your book. I'll let you tell the story. But you can tell the story. So the guy's, what is he, facing 20 years in prison
2: right.
1: or something?
2: And he kept falling asleep. Yeah, and snoring loudly.
1: He kept falling asleep. And then, but then you can say what he said at the trial, some of the things he said.
2: Oh, really, I don't want to give away the good one, but.
1: Okay, all right. Okay.
2: Yeah, he was, of course, a brilliant man. And when the prosecutor tried to get the best of him, it didn't work out very well for the prosecutor. The prosecutor, I can tell this one, the prosecutor demanded to know if his drawings were made to discourage enlistment in the United States. And Art Young held up his sketchbook and said, well, I just drew a caricature of you. Do you think this would discourage people from enlisting? And he shows this brilliant caricature of the prosecutor. So, I mean, this was not a guy you trifled with. But he was funny, and that's not usually what you associate with radicals at the time. You know, they were deadly serious.
1: Well, you get a little bit into that split. Was it Minor who, you know, it's interesting that how many people go to the Soviet Union. Some of them, like Emma Goldman and Berkman, are forced
2: Max
1: to go
2: Eastman
1: because
2: as well.
1: They're deported.
2: Yeah, Max Eastman.
1: And Max Eastman. But they really sour pretty quickly mm-hmm. on the... Emma Goldman became a very fierce critic.
2: So did Eastman.
1: And Eastman, yeah.
2: Well, seeing the Red Terror in action, you know, that would kind of pop your balloon as far as optimism goes. What's important to remember about this time is that, you know, none of this stuff had been tried before. Mm. It was just theory bouncing around, anarchism or syndicalism or socialism, whatever. It was just theory being debated in cafes and in universities. It had never really been put into practice. So it was all optimistic. And then it's amazing how fast it gave way to carnage and genocide. Kind of depressing, really.
1: So, I mean, you have the Russian Revolution.
2: Right in the middle of it.
1: 1917. Yeah. And, of course, the ruling elites, like, are terrified.
2: Yeah.
1: Because... they think they're next. Unfortunately, they were not.
2: Right.
1: Let's talk a little bit about the moment. Now, I had known about the American Legion. These were veterans who were used to beat up Wobblies, the gun thugs, the Pinkertons. But I didn't know much, which is a Central Party book, about the American Protection
2: right.
1: League,
2: isn't that great?
1: Which is their version of ICE.
2: Yeah, exactly.
1: So, that's why the book is so important.
2: Mm-hmm.
1: Because when these ruling capitalist elites feel threatened, they're vicious.
2: Yeah, they all respond the same way, don't they?
1: They all respond the same way. But let's talk about the American Protection League.
2: It was a group of volunteer patriots established by a businessman in Chicago. Who came up with the idea for this organization of secret agents who would report directly to the Justice Department and the Bureau of Investigation, which is the precursor to the FBI. Because the BOI in 1916 was very small. It was just a couple hundred agents around the country. So these patriots felt that more was needed. So they formed this organization, and very quickly it grew to astonishing numbers, 100,000 agents by the end of the first year, 250,000 agents at its peak. It had offices in every city and town of significance in the country. And they were muscle. And they went around and intimidated immigrants. They threatened people who were not patriotic enough. They, you know, shook people down to join war bond drives, they spied, and on anyone who was suspicious, which was almost everyone, and they answered to no one. Their activities were mostly secret, so it was really, there's not a lot out there on them, because after the war, when they disbanded under some pretty severe political pressure by that point, they destroyed all their records. The reports that they themselves describe, or that they trucked them to city incinerators and had fed them into the fires. So there's almost nothing on these guys. We don't know who were their members. We don't know who their agents were. We know some of them. I was able to find in news stories back from the time where they were listed. But I mean, it was just, they just ran rampant over society during that 2-year period, and they quickly added muscle, and then they were deployed against union organizing efforts. There were a lot of strikes during this time, especially as the war wound down, and they were sent in to be basically a government-sanctioned Pinkertons. I mean, they were, they might as well have been an official offshoot of the federal government, because they acted like it. It was a scary, scary group. And a lot of them afterwards, you know, they joined other vigilante groups, including in the South, the Ku Klux Klan. That's how the Klan
1: not just,
2: really...
1: Not just the South, Durf.
2: Yeah, Illinois. Well, Indiana too, sure, in the North.
1: Indiana.
2: Yeah. No, they had a big presence in the revived Ku Klux Klan in the 20s. So they were not nice guys. It was a scary organization.
1: Well, Robert Paxton calls the Klan, quintessential fascist movement.
2: Right.
1: I mean, are the seeds of fascism, which, of course, have been with us for a long time. Let's talk a little bit about the other mechanism, which you chronicle in the book, by which they shut down dissent and free speech. Yes, you have the censorship, but you also have heavy propaganda, which you get into under Creel. You can talk about this heavy counter propaganda.
2: Yeah, sure. It was the first great era of propaganda in the United States. And Creel, George Creel, who was the head propagandist for Wilson and one of his closest advisors, was a master of it. Former staffer for the masses. He wrote for the masses. So he had socialist leanings anyways, but he became a very enthusiastic war supporter and patriot, and was responsible for turning public opinion into war fever, which he did with remarkable efficiency, because the American population was very reluctant to enter the war in Europe. I mean, they wanted nothing to do with it in 1915, for example. And as you mentioned, Woodrow Wilson ran on a platform of keeping America out of the war, which he had no intention of doing. It was a lie. And so there had to be a way for him to turn that public opinion, and he employed George Creel to do that. And very different than what would happen now, because obviously technology was very different, but it was public speakers, it was posters on every wall, it was, you know, patriotic songs, and he drafted the mainstream press into playing along, using threats or just, you know, it was kind of similar to what happened during the invasion of Iraq. You know, it just was deemed unprofitable to be seen as unpatriotic, so the press played along. Same thing.
1: Well, Randolph Bourne, who you mentioned briefly in your book, despairs at how this propaganda is so effective that it even seduces many people on the left.
2: Yeah. Oh, yeah. It did.
1: And we should be. And Creel, one of the innovations of Creel was to harness film, the film industry.
2: Yes.
1: And he had a massive budget. I mean, hundreds and hundreds of people worked for him. He ends up working, by the way, at the end of his career for Richard Nixon, of all people. Any publication in the country that did not support the war could not publish. If I'm correct, you may know Durf appealed to Reason, another socialist journal, mm-hmm. agreed, and maybe the Liberator, which followed the masses. But mm-hmm. if you did not editorially support the war, you could not publish.
2: With one exception, and that was Hearst. Hearst was a non-interventionalist, and he did not, he didn't really oppose the war, but he didn't support it either. And, but he was so powerful that Wilson figured he couldn't take him on. That was the only exception.
1: So Wilson harnesses Creel. He harnesses the Sedition Act, the Espionage Act, the goons from the American Patriot League, not just to further the war aims of the United States, but consolidate his own power.
2: Yeah.
1: And as we see in this current moment, Wilson also was talking about running for a third term.
2: He was indeed.
1: And it was finally, we were saved from Wilson. I live in Princeton, by the way. They haven't quite figured out
2: yeah.
1: who Woodrow Wilson is.
2: Mr. Wilson's spawning ground.
1: And he's felled by a stroke.
2: Mm-hmm.
1: I mean, quite a crippling stroke. And then his wife, in essence, becomes his surrogate. I guess if this happens to Trump, it'll be Natalie Harp, who runs runs the country.
2: Yeah, it's a remarkable period. 17 months, he was bedridden and essentially incapacitated. And his wife and his personal secretary, who would be akin to the chief of staff now, ran the country secretly in his stead, issuing orders on his behalf, even though he probably didn't have any say whatsoever. 17 months.
1: Yeah.
2: Now, Wilson probably, I think he probably would have been slaughtered in the election because of what he had done to his former allies on the left. I mean, he had, you know, crushed the Socialist Party, had hunted down and imprisoned a lot of his former political allies. So they abandoned him during the midterm elections, and the Democrats got murdered in the midterm. So I think he probably would have lost. I think that's kind of what most people believe. But, yeah, he was planning to run again.
1: Let's talk about why.

0: The Dissidence is, it's not a hopeful book. I mean, it's not a happy, doesn't have a happy ending, but there is a glimmer of hope because we came through it. And, you know, we left our dance with outright fascism. I mean, it's a little before fascism, but right, we left that behind and returned to, you know, the illusion of democracy that we had before. So there is some hope there. I hope that's what people take away from this book, that it doesn't have to be inevitable.
1: LNS catalog number 191239.

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0: Good evening. You're listening to Prison Pipeline. Today we're talking with Reiko Hillier from Lewis and Clark about Inside Out. Reiko, welcome to Prison Pipeline.
1: Thank you so much.
0: Thank you. Reiko, first of all, if you could please tell us a little bit about yourself and about Inside Out.
1: Sure. My name is Reiko Hillier, and I'm professor of history at Lewis and Clark College, where I teach courses in around various themes in U.S. history that overlap with ethnic studies and gender studies. And I also teach the history of mass incarceration. I've taught courses on campus about the history of the prison system. But I also teach in the Inside Out Prison Exchange, which I think is our topic for today. This is a national and international program that trains instructors to teach inside prisons, but with a very special pedagogy or methodology, rather than just going in and delivering content, teaching a college-level course to inside students, which is, of course, is extraordinarily valuable, and those opportunities have shrunk a lot in the past decades. But this particular type of prison education involves bringing undergraduate students from, in my case, Lewis and Clark College, to the prison to take class inside the prison with their incarcerated classmates. So it's 15 Lewis and Clark students and 15 inside students. And the mission of the program, no matter what the topic under study, is to bring together incarcerated and free students in a kind of encounter that dissolves stereotypes and explodes fears and produces a kind of openness and connection across barriers that allows us to collectively discuss the topic under consideration and bring together our lived experience as well as academic knowledge. And I've been teaching an Inside Out class called Crime and Punishment in the United States at Columbia River Correctional Institution in North Portland since 2012.
0: Thank you. You mentioned that you began teaching the Inside Out Prison Exchange Program in 2012. What was it about that first experience that made you want to continue teaching classes inside a prison?
1: Oh, well, first of all, it was the best thing I'd

0: ever done and the most rewarding class I'd ever been associated with. But my first entry into the prison was actually through yoga. I was a volunteer yoga instructor at CRCI. And that was how I first went in. I didn't necessarily have an idea of bringing my academic world into CRCI at all. But it was when I met my yoga students and felt just how grateful and gracious they were to be in a space that allowed for total acceptance of where they were, who they were. I found that so disarming and moving, that I really became interested in other ways of getting involved, in the work of connecting with incarcerated people. I took a training, the Inside Out Prison Exchange training in 2011. And, that was, information shared with me by a comrade and abolitionist and yogi who said, oh, if you've been teaching inside, you know, yoga inside prisons, you're interested in prisons, you should take this Inside Out training. So the training itself was what motivated me to start the class. The training involved 10 or 15 faculty and an equal number of incarcerated men who were serving mostly life sentences at Greaterford Prison in Pennsylvania, which no longer exists. And it really was the wisdom of the coaches, as they were called, and their tremendous belief in the Inside Out method that inspired me to bring it to CRCI. Inside Out had long been at OSP, Oregon State Penitentiary, through University of Oregon, among others, but there had not yet been a class at Columbia River until I introduced one in 2012. The reason why I keep coming back to it is, as I've said, it's the most rewarding thing I do. It feeds me. It feels like a spiritual practice. It's the closest I get to a religious affiliation or feeling. And the reason why is that the connection that develops between inside and outside students, just and I mean that in the simplest and yet the most profound way of human connection, happens almost immediately. And the fact that it actually takes so little for people to see each other and listen to each other as fully human, as fully worthy, as repositories of knowledge and wisdom is just extraordinary to me. The other day I had the class, on Friday was my first meeting of my new class of this term. And we open with a wagon wheel exercise where, the Lewis and Clark students are sitting in a circle facing out and the inside students are sitting in a circle facing in so that there's pairs of students, talking for a few minutes at a time. And we basically do icebreakers where, people are moving around the circle and get to talk with everybody. And one of the inside students said afterwards, "My nerves have disappeared. I was so nervous about being judged. I feel so relieved. I feel so accepted." And then another inside student said, "I just learned that I have something in common with every single person in this room." And just that, that sense of dissolving the barriers that we've all been conditioned to believe need to be there, is just a very radical and, expansive feeling. That the kind of potential for love and connection, it makes me very optimistic.
1: What are some of the assumptions that students on the outside tend to have about incarcerated people? And what assumptions do incarcerated students sometimes have about people on the outside?
0: Yeah, great question. They don't always share that with me, truthfully, but just from the experience of nerves and anticipation and expectation before going in, I think the inside students are most concerned about being judged. I think they think of college students as very elite, very intellectual, career-minded, have a lot of resources, might look down on the inside students and have assumptions about them, as you said. But what the inside students are most concerned about, that judgment, about feeling dumb, about being judged for their past, for who they are, where they're sitting. And that dissolves immediately. And I think that is the most disarming and reassuring thing for the inside students. The outside students that tend to take this class, I think, are predisposed to be open-minded. But I think even the most open-minded of us have our assumptions about what incarcerated people might be capable of or what their life experience has been. Yesterday, I had office hours with my inside students to help them move through a very difficult reading by Michel Foucault. And several of the students spoke very freely and very confidently about Enlightenment thinking, about the birth of capitalism, about the scientific revolution. I mean, these are folks who, in many cases, are incredibly well-read and have an expansive knowledge. And if not, also have a lot of personal wisdom and personal experience to connect to the material. And it's that sort of integration of the academic and the personal or lived that makes this such an unusual class.
1: When you teach about the history of prisons in America to people who are actually experiencing incarceration, how does that change the way that you teach the subject?
0: It's hard to say how does it change how I teach the subject, because the whole method of the class is incorporating the incarcerated students. And so just the makeup of the class, the demographic of the class, automatically changes the way the subject is being discussed. I would say one of the things that we try to make sure of is that we are creating a space through discussing sort of mutually agreed upon guidelines for or best practices for conversation. We first set up a situation that allows everyone to understand that their voice matters, that everyone in the room is a teacher and everyone in the room is a student, and that I am more of a facilitator. And so the arrangement of the room, the demographic of the class, the position of the instructor, all of these are different. We're sitting in a circle, inside, outside, inside, outside. I'm sitting in the circle with everyone else. I rarely lecture. Most of the work is in small groups. So structurally, there is that difference in how the sort of ecology of the room is organized, the landscape of the room, the culture of the room. But then how does it change how I teach the actual topic? I don't actually have to do much to change it, in the sense that there is always space for both what we're reading and the lived experience of participants. So just to give an example, I mentioned Michel Foucault, the French philosopher who wrote Discipline and Punish. One of his main concerns in that book is to interrogate how, at least in the West, we went from punishing people with spectacular displays of public torture to imprisoning people and containing them over periods of time with a regimented structure that's largely hidden from public view. How do we move from one form of punishment to the other? And the other day, in introducing Foucault, I have this quote up on the board from Foucault. Is it surprising that prisons resemble schools, factories, barracks, hospitals, which all resemble prisons? And so that quote is on the board. Isn't it surprising, or is it surprising, that prisons resemble schools, factories, hospitals, barracks, which all resemble prisons? And I have that quote up on the board. by this philosopher and historian, Michel Foucault. And when we discuss that quotation, you can immediately see the value and the change in conversation that happens when you have incarcerated people in the room. Because for them, that statement is not theoretical. There might be students from Lewis and Clark who are really adept in providing the context of the birth of industrialization and the rise of capitalism and modernity, and that these are institutions of social control and so forth. But then you'll have the incarcerated student, the inside student, who will say, well, the last prison I was in before this one actually used to be a military barracks. And the prison before that one actually was a converted mental hospital. And actually, I'm living the panopticon right now because there's a camera in this room watching our every move so that we have to learn how to police ourselves. And so I don't know that I change so much how I teach as I create a structure where that kind of wisdom of embodied experience helps us enflesh the theory so that everybody understands both the theory and the structure and the personal experience of what we're discussing.
1: Thank you. One of the themes in your research is the decline of opportunities for incarcerated people to maintain connections with the outside world. What did we lose when prisons became more isolated from the communities around them?
0: Yeah, thank you for that question. So that does develop from my research. My book, A Wall is Just a Wall, The Permeability of the Prison in 20th Century United States, was inspired in large part by the Inside Out class, because as a historian, I go into a space like that and I ask myself, has it always been so that incarcerated people are so isolated, that it is so rare for outside visitors to come in as a group and sit in community learning together with inside students? Was there ever a time when that was more possible? How have we sort of naturalized and normalized and rendered static practices that may in fact have changed over time? And my research does show that there used to be much more opportunity for furlough, for leaving prison, doing work, speaking to church groups, coming back, conjugal visits, family members coming in to visit and even staying overnight. And clemency is another topic in my book, which is the executive act by a governor to commute or pardon a person and release them from a very long sentence. What has been lost? I think that the massive growth of the prison system, as well as the harshness of conditions and the length of sentences, as well as the increasing insulation of incarcerated people from the free world, can only happen if most of that is rendered invisible to us. And Foucault says this. He talks about how when the prison was invented, the punishment becomes hidden from public view, and therefore the public, in a sense, abrogates responsibility for the pain that it is inflicting. And I think that as long as people who are incarcerated are, in many ways, out of public view, that allows the public, the free public, to be much more easily manipulated and have our heads filled with fear-mongering rhetoric that insists that all of these folks are the most dangerous creatures on earth all of the time. With greater contact with incarcerated people, we learn very quickly that that is not so, that people are more than their worst act, that people who are incarcerated are trying to take accountability and trying to grow, that they want to return to society and connect with their families and loved ones. And I think that the sort of extreme and absolute isolation and insulation really lets the broader public off the hook. It also allows us to maintain a distorted view of incarcerated people if we haven't actually had the chance to interact with them. And finally, I think for people who are incarcerated, what this isolation does is it tends to both normalize and pathologize, like, how do I say this? When people who are incarcerated are not allowed to share a pen with someone, because that could be a slippery slope towards contraband, corruption, coercion, and extortion, then sort of the basic acts of humanity are made criminal and pathological. And how it is that a person who is supposedly antisocial, supposedly not in control of their faculties and to the extent that they can't respect other human beings, right? If folks who are incarcerated with that belief are not able to actually interact freely, professionally, respectfully with free people, then their adjustment to free society will be that much harder. I think that, you know, the other day I was trying to buy dictionaries for the people inside and there were only 6 dictionaries. And I'm trying to tell my 10-year-old who says, well, why can't they just share? You know, there are 15, 16 students in the class. Why can't they share? Well, it's against the prison rules for them to share, because this is a gateway towards corruption, coercion, you know. And so, again, sort of like basic behaviors of being part of a community are not only discouraged by insulating people from the outside, but also discouraged in prison, where friendships, sharing, this kind of thing is seen as a kind of slippery slope to unrest and corruption.
1: We're talking today with Rico Hillier, a professor of history at Lewis and Clark, on the Inside Out educational program. We often talk about people serving time as though incarceration is simply a period of punishment. From your perspective as a historian, what actually happens to a person's relationship with time, identity, family, and community while they're in prison?
0: Well, I appreciate that question so much, but I'm probably not the best person to answer it, having not experienced that directly. But from what I have researched, I've developed at least one analysis that might be worth sharing here, which is that people inside obviously are doing time, serving time. Angela Davis talks about time as a kind of currency and the labor value of time, the monetary value of time, that all of this emerges from capitalism when time becomes a kind of commodified. And so that sense of time being money and increments of time as having value is also something that's historical in and of itself, right? That didn't necessarily wouldn't have made sense in the 15th century or what have you. But I think what I'm interested in too is what different relationships to time have to do with someone's own personal history. Because what seems to be happening in our current carceral regime is that people who may have done horrible things are treated, because of the lack of clemency, the shriveling parole, the demise of Pell Grants, the demise of programs, any kind of official support that would indicate somebody's growth, rehabilitation, redemption, as those disappear, people are really trapped or frozen in the moment of their worst act, rather than being considered subjects who can grow and change over time. Back to what you asked earlier, what is lost with this increasing isolation from the outside world? What is lost is these people, these minds, these souls, these people who are brothers and sisters and lovers and cousins who have so much to offer the outside world. But in terms of time, I'll give one example. Up until about the 1980s, when governors wrote out their clemency guidelines, each governor got to set their own sort of parameters and principles for when they would consider offering clemency to an incarcerated person. That is to say, commute, let's say, a life sentence. Someone may have served 30, 40, 50 years, and the governor might have the power to commute that sentence. It used to be that on the very top line of governors' clemency guidelines, the governor said, evidence of rehabilitation, remorse, accountability, growth, right? That was the main thing that a governor would consider. Has this person changed, grown, shown accountability, and shown remorse? That was the primary measure. By the early 90s, the first thing on the governor's list, I'm thinking about Massachusetts in particular, is the nature of the crime. That's it. That's what I'm going to consider first when it comes to clemency, the nature of the crime. Well, the nature of the crime can't be changed. The nature of the crime may have happened 40 or 50 years ago. If that is your foremost consideration, then you've basically foreclosed any real consideration of a person's growth and potential, remorse, and rehabilitation. You have completely rejected any concept of redemption or reentry. So coming back to the question of time, what that does is that it has frozen time on the one hand for the incarcerated person and insists that that person is in amber at the moment of their worst act. Whereas for the person who is incarcerated, they're trying to make their time serve them. They want to do their time so that they can grow, find meaning, connect, take accountability, learn something about themselves, right? But the idea of being in there, locked up, throw away the key, that freezes a person in time in a way that distorts and ignores the way in which the incarcerated person has used time. In other words, that person has spent 40 years growing, changing, learning skills, self-awareness, college degrees. They may have had children or watched children grow up. They may have struggled to be a parent from a distance. They've had a whole life experience. And they want to move forward in time. And it seems that in many cases, the laws and the powers that be would prefer to freeze them in time. And so that's one way that I think about time.
1: Well, Professor, we're just about out of time. Speaking of time, it's been a really fascinating conversation. I really appreciate you taking a bit out of your busy schedule to talk with us. If people would like to learn more about you or about the Inside Outside program, where can they go to learn about those?
0: Oh, thank you so much. And thanks again for taking your time and with these thoughtful questions. One thing I will suggest is to look up the documentary film Classroom 4. Classroom 4 is available for streaming for free on PBS. It's a 39-minute documentary about one of my Inside Out classes, and it follows the class from the beginning of the semester to the end. It's 39 minutes. And it's available on PBS through POV. My book is A Wall is Just a Wall. And if you're interested in looking more at the Inside Out Prison Exchange program, the Inside Out Prison Exchange program has its own website. I think it's now we're calling ourselves the Inside Out Prison Exchange Center. But you will see a lot about the history of the program, the kinds of classes that are offered, testimonials from students, and so on. So I hope you will continue to learn and stay informed about all of that.
1: Great. Well, thank you so much again for joining us. We've been talking with Reiko Hillier from Lewis and Clark College. Thank you so much.
0: Thank you.

0: 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It is 7 p.m. coming up next, this week's edition of Clearing the Fog.
1: Saying when they think you cannot hear, if you understood what they do, if for you it was so clear, if you knew they shut down the factory in an economic ruse, if you could kiss the cheek of the child in the sweatshop that made your shoes. Every time we went to war to fight our evil foes, they told you we were really fighting for the good of CEOs. If you could feel the hunger of the many, see the riches of the few, if they told it like it is, what if you knew?
2: 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This is a great way to keep up with movement news and analysis. So this week, I am really excited to bring you part one of an interview that I'm doing with Al Glatkowski. Al is a veteran. He's a member of Veterans for Peace and other organizations. And I've worked with him for a while. He's a kind, thoughtful, caring person. And I learned that he was one of two people that took a very courageous action during the Vietnam War to prevent weapons from being delivered to Vietnam, illegal napalm bombs that were on a ship that he was on. And so I wanted to provide an opportunity for Al to tell the story of what happened. It's the mutiny of the SS Columbia Eagle. And to explain why he took that action, what drove him to take this very heroic, brave, and potentially life-threatening action. And I think as we are in a time where the United States empire is in decline, the U.S. is waging aggression around the world, disregarding international law, supporting genocide, risking the global economy through its unprovoked war on Iran, and members of the military are beginning to question their involvement. Activists for peace and against war are thinking of ways that they can take action to stop the atrocities that are occurring. I think Al's story is informative and provides people with things to think about. And so it's a long interview and it's just part one. There's a lot to tell in this story. So without any further delay, I want to bring you the interview with Al Glatkowski. Al is a former U.S. Merchant Marine and a member of Veterans for Peace. And he was a member of the first armed mutiny of a merchant marine ship during the Vietnam War era. So, Al, I've been wanting to speak with you about your experiences and your life for a long time, and I'm so excited we finally get the chance to do that. Thank you for joining me.
3: Well, I'm excited to be here, and I really appreciate it, Dawn.
2: You have a lot of great information to share with our listeners today, and I didn't mention you're also part of the Embassy Protection Collective. You were up there with us in Washington, D.C. back in 2019, protecting the Venezuelan embassy from a U.S. coup. So let's start off by talking a little bit about your life. Could you tell the listeners what the U.S. Merchant Marines are and how you ended up becoming one?
3: There's a misconception about the Merchant Marine. A lot of people don't think it's military. But in World War II, all of the vets from World War II in the Merchant Marine have now been named as veterans. In certain parts of the world, different Merchant Marine countries, that they recognize any merchant marine who was involved in carrying munitions or supplies into war zones. Normally, now, of course, you have big planes that have big voids in them and they can carry gear and cargo as well. But the overwhelming majority of supplies are transported by the merchant navy, even though they are not always called the merchant navy. They're called the merchant marine under contract. by the federal government, which is what I was and what I did. I first went to Vietnam in 19 as a volunteer. I went there as a volunteer to see what was going on. I was very young, and I had already attended different demonstrations against Vietnam and stuff, and I was anti-war. But I was also, more importantly, I was a pacifist. And I was 16 years old when I joined. I was already registered for the draft at that point. And my draft classification was 1Y, which meant registrant is qualified for military service immediately upon declaration of war by the president and Congress in the United States. So I would have been automatically in the military. That's something hard to wrap your mind around, as a 16-year-old could do that. The point is that it's just the way it is. You know, the Merchant Marine is basically a civilian organization that is hired under military contract to transport, you know, military materials. That said, I was homeless at 15. It was my choice. Well, it wasn't my choice. I was marched out by my stepfather because he was beating on my mother, and I interceded. And so from that point on, I've been independent. And I've relied mostly on friends and people that I knew and were close to in order to survive on the streets. And then I was sent. As soon as I turned 16, I was able to get into the Merchant Marine. And the interesting thing about that, again, is it's a civilian Navy. And it's the oldest branch of the military. A lot of people want to claim that they're number one, but no. The U.S. Navy grew out of that. So that's basically how I got in. And a friend, when I was growing up, a neighbor, he was a merchant sailor, and I would come over and visit him when he was home from port and explain about his life and what he was doing as a sailor. And that interested me. I did not want to go into the military, although I will say I came within a hair's breadth of joining the Marine Corps. And I talked myself out of it along with a couple of comrades. It was one of those things where we grew up in a military town. We were all military, our families, our brothers, you know, aunts and uncles. We were all military. Both my birth father and my stepfather were all World War II veterans. So that can give you an idea. I was actually born on a military base, Fort Gordon, down in Augusta, Georgia. My birth father told me the first thing you did when you were born is you peed down a full colonel's shirt. And so growing up on military bases, you are expected to go into the military. And I just didn't want to do it. I had been to teach-ins and be-ins and educational seminars ran by church groups and SDS and other organizations. They were doing their best to educate people against going to war. And Vietnam was a horrible genocide. My son took me back there a few years ago, and he's also a veteran. And he went into the military for college education because we were poor. We were working class. And even if you're in the military, you get an allotment check based upon a subsidy if you have children. Well, my stepfather wanted to adopt us, and myself and my brother refused to be adopted by him. And so he didn't get the stipend. Consequently, I went to work at a very early age, around 12, different jobs, in order to make money. If I wanted a haircut, it was a military buzz. If I didn't want a military buzz, I had to earn the money myself, Margaret. So that's a different kind of a world than most people. It's hidden for most people. There are some books out there about military families. And, of course, I was also a member of Military Families Speak Out. There's a couple of books about being raised military. It's an entirely different set of rules and an entirely different outlook on life. If you're on base housing, everything has to be tip-top all the time. And if you're not, your parental unit that's in the military can be called on deck. And they don't want that. And you don't want that because they're going to take it out on you afterwards or even before if they have an opportunity. So that's a little bit about my life. I was very working class. I worked in a jute mill. I worked on a farm in Florida. A jute mill, I don't know if you're familiar with jute. Jute's a fiber that was used for insulation in vehicles at one time. And I got fired from my job within a week because I was organizing. First day I come off of the job, I'm spitting up brown fibers. Are you doing the same? And so I recognized almost immediately what was going on with this jute in our lungs. It was in your eyes too. You've got gummy stuff in it, but this damn jute would be in your eyes. And so I started talking to the workers and saying, you know, they can stop this. They can do something about this. They can give us a mask, or they can increase the ventilation. And 4 or 5 days later, I was fired. I was 15 years old.
2: Right.
3: And I worked down on a farm in Florida, down where they raise citrus and chicken eggs and stuff. And there were black people that lived nearby. And in the military, because of Truman, he signed the order that there would be no more racism. You see, dungarees are green. And so it had to stop. My mother was married to a racist, and she was not a racist. So she tried to keep me on a straight line, and she did a damn good job, I think, of it over the years.
2: Let's move into talking about your experiences as the Merchant Marine. So when did you first go to Vietnam, and can you talk a little bit about how that experience led to the mutiny on the Columbia Eagle?
3: That's a good question, and I hope I have a good answer for you. Because of the be-ins and teach-ins around the draft, and it was mostly around the draft, the SDS, and occasionally some of the left organizations, they would bring up the class issue. And it took me a while to grasp that, but my favorite book at the time was The Communist Manifesto. And so we had gone to some demonstrations, a couple of buddies of mine, and all of us living on military base, and up to D.C. even. And I heard veterans, there used to be an organization called Veteran for Peace, but it was not the one that we have now. It was another group that was considerably small, but they're at this demonstration. And they were talking about us bombing women and children, killing women and children. Excuse me. That's not done. We're from the military, the U.S. military. We don't kill women and children. But the reality is that is our number one enemy. Those are the easy, low-hanging fruits that can be eliminated quickly, and it demoralizes people. So I took the opportunity, and I lost all my friends at the time, except my comrades, my girlfriend, and the people we hung around and all of that, because I decided to go over to Vietnam and see if what was being said was the truth. I had to know. I couldn't just accept some guy standing up on a soapbox saying it. So anyway, I went. And I want to say people that have written about it and pulled so much information from Freedom of Information Act and other things, they claim that I was there around December of 67. I remember having a Christmas at sea, my first Christmas at sea. And right afterwards, we were in Vietnam. We left sometime as Tet was starting. The buildup for Tet was already in motion. And I had an interesting time there. I was able to get off the ship and had a lot of shore time because we were docked as they were unloading. So, Margaret, what happened was if you missed the ship because you were out walking around in one of the villages or whatever, when you came back to the base, you were sent to a hooch with veterans that were about ready to return home. They were just waiting for their ride home. And that's where I met the crazies of war. That's where I met people that were honest and talking about it. You walked into the tent, you got high immediately because that was saturated with pot smokers. And they're all of them talking to each other about what they did and the madness of it all. And I had this wonderful opportunity to sit in on these conversations. Incredible experience to do that and be accepted by these guys. And I was only a kid. Well, half of them were kids too, just a couple of years older. And my first experience getting into Vietnam, I wanted to walk around on the base, and they had a facility they called relocation centers or relocation camps. And that's where they were doing damage out in the countryside. And they told everybody, go walk on the road and get there. We'll protect you. You're safe there. Well, you couldn't just walk in on that. You had to be waved through by MPs and things. They could. But when I got there the first day, I saw a relocation center. In fact, one of Phil Oakes's songs was about the Vietnam War. And there's a sentence in there where he brings up the relocation centers. And so I'm there walking around the fence and I look up and there's these machine gun mounts up on towers and they're not pointed away. They're pointed inside the village. So think about that. You got little kids out at the fence, the barbed wire and stuff, trying to hustle money from you. And the machine guns are not there to protect them, like you're told. To protect them, the machine guns would be pointed in the opposite direction. And instead, they were pointed right there. And that was my first time I started to really think, those motherfuckers were telling us the truth. And so looking at that, I actually got into the onto the places. They had like little community there where they, you know, they had their houses of ill repute. You know, they had bars and small grocery stores. Everything was there. But I decided I didn't want to hang out there. I decided what I wanted to do was hitchhike. My next time on the shore, maybe two or three times later, I hitchhiked as far away as I could. In fact, there was an emergency landing pad for helicopters to come in, and they would swoop in, not even turn the blades off, something like out of MASH, and then carry something out or bring something to it. And then that helicopter would take off, and another one is in line waiting to do the same. And I witnessed that, and it's just a madhouse. And so after that, I missed my ship that first time because I didn't get back in time. And so I went with one of the hooches. And I asked the guy, I said, are you not worried that an officer or an MP is going to walk in here and, you know, bust everybody for smoking pot? And they told me the first response was, oh, yeah, like they're going to do that. They're scared to death of us because we frag people. I didn't even know what that meant. Throwing a grenade that is designed to cause maximum damage to the human body into a tent with officers that were young and wanting to prove themselves. And most of the soldiers were working class stiffs. And so after that kind of an experience, I wanted to go away. I wanted to get out as far as I could into the countryside. I was warned it's VC controlled. You know, that you can't go there. I said, you mean I can't hitchhike? Is that a law? No, it's not a law. It's up to you whether you're going to hitchhike or not. And if you're in the military, you're going to be in your uniform. But I was in dungarees, Merchant Marine dungarees. I looked like a tan man. Everything was khaki. So I took off and came back, and I decided that I wanted to see if I could go even further. And someone said to me, oh, you might want to put a bell on your leg so people hear you. And I thought, bingo. And I went into the village and was able to buy some goat bells, little small goat bells, and I tied them on my ankle so that every time I took a step, it would jingle. And it had saved my life at least once, if not twice. I walked straight into nighttime, did not get back in time to the village, and I walked on a rice paddy dike and walked right into an ambush, U.S. ambush. The only reason they didn't fire was they said, we heard the bells and we thought it was goats. And you're lucky, buddy. You're lucky. I never stopped wearing them after that. So that was my first experience. Came back, tried to connect in with my friends and my lover and the people I hung out with. And nope, for the most part, they didn't want to talk to me. And then I met some veterans who had DD'd out, dishonorable discharged out of the military, and they were proud of the DDs. And I got to go to their house and hang out with them for a while. And it was a mind opener. And it was a real blessing. I just never expected to be. I didn't even know those people existed. And so from there, I guess it's time to go on to the next thing. And that's about my relationship on the Columbia Eagle and what we did. I met a man in the Union Hall who was very much angry. There was about four or five of us in the Union Hall in Long Beach, California. And we were all upset about all of these ships are looking for people to get on them to carry munitions. They can't leave empty-handed. They have to have a full complement. There's a contract. And so some sailors would get on those ships, go to the next port and get off. Those were called coasties. All they wanted to do was go coastwise. I was called a deep water sailor. It meant that I would travel anywhere in the world on a vessel. You might not see a light for 3 or 4 or 5, 10 days. That was what I chose to do. I wanted to see the world and learn more about it. And I will tell you an interesting glimpse of life as a sailor. I believe merchant sailors and so many people, even Ho Chi Minh did it. I mean, so many of them were using the merchant vessels to travel around the world. And there's no better way to understand imperialism than that. You immediately notice the difference. The white people in those foreign countries were treated differently. The colored people were treated poorly. And it opened my eyes even more. And so, you know, from the age of 16 on, that's what I did. And so you have this opening, this great revelation. It's like a burst in the sky, and all of a sudden you realize, oh, my God, we're part of this. I was raised not to be a racist. And to witness this was just, my dad would have loved it. My first stepfather would have loved it. He was the racist. But anyway, I couldn't fathom it. But I started understanding class. I started understanding the way imperialism comes into a country and takes out all the, extracts all the wealth. And what do they get in return? Plastic stuff made from the most populated countries of the world. It's just a big pollution ball that continues and continues and continues. And there's no other way to express it other than that. It is a pollution ball. So anyway, that was about the best thing. In the Union Hall, I got hung out with these other guys, and we were all talking anti-war stuff. And interestingly, five or six of us ended up on the same ship, and the SS Columbia Eagle. And we knew what was it was carrying. It wasn't secret, because every longshoreman that's working knows what this is in these crates. And every sailor that's on board sees them and also knows what's in these crates. You may not know your final designation, but you know what you're putting on board the ship. So it becomes a conscious thing. Is this what you really want to do? And so anyway, I met Clyde there, my comrade, who was later executed in Cambodia by the Khmer Rouge. So I met him there.
2: Clyde McKay.
3: Yes, Clyde McKay. He was a little bit older than me, I want to say by 4 years maybe, and consequently had a much vaster understanding of the world. He had also finished high school. I dropped out. I couldn't go to high school homeless. You don't end up back in school without clean clothes, et cetera. So anyway, people talked, and we went out together as a group and have lunch together, and then go back to the Union Hall, sitting down, waiting for the next ship to come in to see if you wanted to sign a board. And once you sign a contract to sell, you're required to stay on the ship until it reaches an American port again. So if you get on in San Francisco and the ship goes to Long Beach, you can get off there, and you made some pay going down coastwise. Well, anyway, the talk around the table started touching in on U.S. genocide in Vietnam and in other parts of the world. And everybody at the table had their own ideas. I was always the youngest. It's hard to argue with someone that's older, even though you might know something that they don't. And we did. We had these debates and stuff while we were sitting there at the tables waiting on the next ship to pull in and put a job up on the board. Long story short, McKay and I hit it off. He was talking to me about his pistol and, gun that he had, and a Walther 9mm, and how he had been working on the trigger to make it so that all you had to do was tap it and it would pop. But we never discussed hijacking the ship.
2: Right.
3: And then it came around to the point of where we started to discuss, you have a gun, do you want to get one? I'll go with you, we'll pick it up. I didn't have any money. I was married, had a wife that was pregnant, and my first wife was Blackfoot Indigenous. Her grandparents were born on the res. It was one of those things where I had other responsibilities and he didn't. So I tried to get a gun. I did get one, and I ended up having to put it back because my wife was frightened of me having this in the house. So I returned it to where it came from. And so on the Eagle, we left, and he said, well, we're going to get another gun. And I said, well, he and I at that point had already been talking about what we intended to do. And so we decided that I would get a gun because it was easy to do in the Philippines. And that's exactly what we did. I got a gun, and we smuggled them aboard the ship and hid them and proceeded to make plans. In all honesty, I'm going to tell you something that's very honest, except I don't want to embarrass my comrade. We both considered and figured that we would sink the ship at sea in deep water. And I did not want casualties. And that was my number one demand as working with Clyde. And he wasn't worried about casualties at all. And he was, but the way the plan was being formulated, it was moving into a direction. To become a revolutionary hijacker or whatever the hell you want to call it, it puts you in a position. First of all, it can never happen again today in the same way. It would be impossible because everything has changed.
2: Right.
3: And so what occurred is I got my gun in the Philippines. Meanwhile, him and I are constantly going over what we're going to do, how we're going to do it. And when it got down to bloodying axes on people, I said, no, I'm not interested. I'm out of it if we're going to kill someone. I said, there are methods to get people off of this vessel. And I reminded him that while you and I are prepared to lose our lives, it's not our role to take theirs. the big arguments and debates we would have was basically about taking life. And to be someone that's interested in fighting against genocide and oppression, number one, the very first thing you have to realize is that you may be killed. And so we accepted that. That was the, we had to agree and accept that we most likely would die. And we had to prepare ourselves for that. And you do that privately in your own way. And, you know, I was sold and he was sold. And that was it. And so after we left the Philippines, there was a fireboat drill. And everybody had to be at their fire stations, maintain them, and also start and begin to begin lowering the lifeboats if we were told to abandon the ship. I was on the flying bridge. That's the bridge above the bridge where the commands are done and chart room and all of that. I'm up above it on the outside. There's an automatic life preserver there, a flotation device that will, when the ship starts to go down, the mechanism that holds it feels the difference is the pressure, and it pops and it jumps up into the water and it explodes into this beautiful life-saving raft, complete with foods and water and stuff. That was my fire station. Also on board the vessel, I had the position of captain steward. I had never, ever sailed in that position before. I always sailed either on deck or in the engine room. I had sailed on a couple of my first trips in the galley, but other than that, I quit. And I was looking at this to be a career, and I really wanted strongly to maybe become the radio operator, and if not that, the navigator. But McKay, if he had other income and other places to go and things to do, so he never looked at it as a career. He just looked at it as an opportunity, a quick opportunity to get out of the country and make some money and come back and go somewhere else. I didn't have that luxury. So in any case, when we did the mutiny, there was a fire drill, and I'm up on the flying bridge, and I can look down the side and have a sweeping view from the bow to the stern on the port side or the starboard side of the vessel. And I saw where everybody was and what they were doing, and my brain clicked. And I had to talk to McKay and let him know there is another way we can do this. And so I waited for him to get off watch, and when he did, he and I went to the tail end of the ship, the after house. It was a poop deck. They called it a poop deck. And so we went there, and we made certain that there was no one around that could hear us, and then we went up on the next level where we could see if anybody else was approaching at that point. And we started talking, and I told him, this is it. I figured out how to do it. And I explained to him my thoughts, and after sitting on it for a day or so, McKay came back and said, I'm with you. This is what we'll do. It sounds good. And he convinced me that he was honest and sincere, because if he wasn't, it wasn't going to happen. And so as soon as we brought the guns up from below decks a couple of days later, he wanted to do it faster and I wanted to do it slower. And I explained to him, I want to get us into shallower waters, but not in the deep, deep. And I told him we were drawing up who to ask for political asylum from or assistance. And seeing it being a neutral, he was the likely source. We started to prepare a request. The request

0: this place, what route would you take? And so we were looking over the map and he's showing it to me. And that was enough. And then I went down and talked to McKay later when he got off his duty watch. And I told him, I said, this works sweet. We can come right into Cambodia. And Clyde loved that idea. The other alternative was to take the vessel to Thailand and go across the Isthmus, where there's only 5 miles to get through the jungle. And then you're in Burma. That was the other alternative. And then by looking at the radar, so I'm looking and I start noticing that there's ships out there in the water, and some of them are U.S. military. I think the Mellon was one of them and another one. Anyway, they were U.S. military, either Coast Guard or Navy. And that was our second choice. And if we couldn't make it across the water, the Gulf of Thailand, we would put the crew over the side and we would sink the vessel. That was our decision. But the main goal was to try to get to Cambodia and ask for asylum and ask for imprisonment of the vessel. And that's what we did.
1: So I think we'll stop there. We'll take a short musical break, and then we'll come back with the interview with Al Glatkowski.
2: Gather round, I'll tell a story about a man I know and what he did across the ocean half a century ago.

to have discussions. They found a common goal. They joined the crew of the Columbia Eagle, and then they'd take control. The ship was full of napalm, heading across the sea to be loaded onto planes and be dropped upon the country to burn.

0: spend their lives in prison, or more likely they would die. But Clyde and Al agreed that at least they had to try.
1: Once I heard that there was a vessel behind us, like, I don't remember what the mileage was. It was 6 or 4 miles, somewhere between 4 and 8 miles away behind us, on the same shipping lane. Now, the shipping lanes are like highways. And so if a lifeboat is put over the side and there are people on it, you can get attention from the ship as it's passing by. And so I made my decision, and Clyde made his. And so we retrieved the guns, and he came to my forecastle and my bunk room. And he sat down on my bunk and pulled out his gun and set it down. It was already clean, and we had to clean mine and get it ready. And as soon as we did that, I got up and I said, "I'll be right back." He said, "Where are you going?" I said, "I'm going to the head." So I wanted to piss, but the more importantly, I wanted to throw some cold water on my face and comb my hair back, and so that my hair wasn't in my eyes. And the other thing I wanted was to look in the mirror and see myself. And I did. And as soon as I splashed that water on my face, I looked at myself again, and I thought in my brain, "Well, this is probably the last time you'll see yourself. It's a good possibility you'll be killed. And you'll be dead. You won't get to see your child. You won't get to see your wife. And if you're not dead, you're going to go to prison for the rest of your life or be executed." And those were the options. And so I just asked myself and threw another handful of water on my face and once again ran my fingers through my hair to get it back. And I said, "I'm ready." And then I left and went into the other end of my bunk room. McKay's there, and he goes, "What are you doing?" I said, "I just had to have a pee and talk to myself for a minute." And to keep in mind, I was younger. And so we stood up, and we had our guns. I had mine underneath my belt on my waist when I was nice and small, not El Gordo like I am now. you know, I'm a professional Santa Claus.
2: Right.
1: So I don't have to buy padding. So in any case, we go to the ladder, internal ladder way. And we start going up the ladder. Clyde's in front, and he's about 5 steps ahead of me. And he stops, and I ask him, "What are you doing?" And he turns around, and he looks at me just dead serious, and he goes, "I want you to not show your gun." He goes, "I'm going to tell everyone if it fails that I forced you under my gun to do this." Mm-hmm. And I looked at him. I said, "You're out of your mind." And I told him, "No, you don't steal my role at all. I came up with the idea, Clyde,

0: And he goes, well, I don't, you got a child on the way. I said, it doesn't matter. This is more important. Nothing is more important than us stopping these things. And he goes, well, I guess you're right. And he turns around and we start back up the ladder. Mm-hmm. So we hit the officer's deck. And we have to go up to the captain. And so, we're all going up to the captain's office. And I could knock on the door and say, Captain, what's up? And I say, hey, Cap, it's Al, can I come in? Which is what happened. And he did. And so I went in. Clyde walked over to a corner where there was two filing cabinets. He stood between the cabinets and the captain. The captain was sitting down at his desk. And he says, what's up, Al? What's up? Why is Clyde here? And I looked at him and I said, Captain, we need to tell you something. At that point, Clyde opens up his briefcase that is where the gun is. And he pulls the gun out and points it at the captain and says, you're under arrest. And the captain was speechless. He didn't know what to say. And he looked at me and, are you in this too? And I said, yes. And he goes, what do you two want? And I said, we want you to be quiet. Sit down, be right back. So at 12 noon, every ship in the world has to send a progress report to Lloyd's of London or wherever the hell it's done in order to let them know where we are on the water and how far we have to go for our journey. And that's always done at 12 noon, a ship on the water. The second mate does that. He's the navigator and also he does the chart. And that's what I wanted to grow into, was that role. And at that point, one of the seamen are handed the location report. And they have to take it to two places. The first place they take it to is Sparks. And Sparks is the radio operator. He starts immediately transmitting. Well, I could be mistaken. He came to the door and he wanted to hand it to the captain. I said, Captain told me to get it from you. And so he hands it to me and then he turns and goes over to Sparks. And once he goes over to Sparks, Sparks then transmits where we are in the world. And then that sailor goes on down out of the deck down into his forecastle because he's off duty at that point. And I close the door. So now we have the captain and I told him, wait a minute, I'll be right back. And I waited until I knew Morse code at that time. And I waited until he had finished his transmission and signed off. And then I walked over to his room and told him the captain wanted to see him. So he immediately gets up and comes over. Now we have two officers. Clyde asks, who's the most dangerous person on the vessel, in my opinion. And so he goes, how do you want to do it? And now these two other officers are sitting down being quiet because they got a gun pointed on them. Nobody knows I have a gun at this point. And I go get the keep made out of his room, tell him that the captain wants to see you. And he was pretty tipsy because he had been drinking and it was hot. And so he hops up out of bed and I'll be right there in a second. I said, no problem. And so I wait. I stand outside his door and I hear him cleaning up himself up a bit. And then I walk over to the captain's room and I go into the captain's office, close the door, and then here comes the chief mate. And now Clyde and I have three prisoners. Only one gun is being seen. Chief mate goes, what's going on? And I tell him to sit. And he doesn't want to at first. And then Clyde says, waves his gun at him, says, you need to sit. And so he does. And I tell the captain I need to have him get on the horn, get on the ship's communication to the bridge, and tell them that there's a live bomb on board the vessel and that they have about 10 minutes before, 15 minutes before it goes off, and they need to scoot, abandon ship. And the officer looks at me and looks at Clyde, and Clyde waves his gun at him, says, do it now. And now the captain knows that I'm totally involved. Everyone does. I'm giving the orders. And then the chief mate starts to get up and walk towards Clyde with his arms out like he's a football player going to stop somebody on defense. So that's how the mate's walking. And he takes one step. I drop down on my left knee. I pull my gun out of my waist, and I have my elbow on my knee, and I'm putting it right at him. And I told him, you need to sit your ass back down. There are no heroics here. If you want to do it one more time, I'm going to blow your ass right through the bulkhead. Mm. And those were my exact words. I said something else before, but that was wrong. Those were my exact words. And he looks at the captain. The captain tells him, sit down. And he does. And then at that point, I said, if anyone else wants to make this mistake, I promise you, Clyde's not here alone. And I had the captain open up the safe. We did not want to rob the safe. We only wanted our wedges, but that was later. But I wanted the gun, and I got his gun and his ammunition, put it in a pouch. And then I had him call the engineer and put the engine in slow, not a dead stop, but in slow. So we were just moving very gently at that point, and go up to the bridge and tell them to abandon ship. We did it from there. And so they abandoned, they put out the horn and ship's horn, ship's whistle. And all of a sudden, people are scurrying all over the place, going to their assigned stations. At that time, the captain and the Sparks up to the bridge, and the chief mate, I had him lock himself in his room. And I told him, if you come out, you will be shot. I said, I'm giving you an opportunity here. And the chief mate, I knocked on his door. He wouldn't open it. He didn't even unlock it. He said, yes, what do you want? And I told him, I said the same thing that I told Sparks. Sparks is the radio operator. And then one of the mates that was not on duty, who was sleeping, comes out. So we have my focus was to get the workers off of the vessel and to keep the officers on. And that's what we succeeded in doing, except there were a couple of stragglers that did not get aboard the lifeboats. So we ended up with, it said somewhere around 13, but I'm sure there was more. I mean, I had an armed kidnapping account for every one of them that was aboard. And so after that, we kept radio silence. I told the radio operator, don't start beeping. I said, no Morse code. It's over with. We're doing 24 hours of radio silence. Well, the next ship that was coming along picked up the crew, and the crew told them that what was going on. They had no idea. And then they told him that the captain said there was a bomb. Nobody said anything about us. Nobody knew. We remained hidden. I had come out of the ship and went up to the flying bridge where I knew two other people. Their life-saving station was with mine. And I told them, I have my gun in my hand, and I told them, y'all, come on down. Don't release that thing. You're going to be able to release that later. You don't need it right now. So they came down, and they were totally scared of me. And they were younger seamen, but older than me. Both of them were. They were closer to Clyde's age. So they agreed and came down, and I said, please, go to your room and chill for a few hours until we get this squared away, what's going on in the office. And so they did, but they were questioning what's going on. And I had told them that Clyde and I had taken over the vessel because they knew us. We had talked about all kinds of things about the war, and I knew what their war position was. They did not support it. So anyway, because I was going to hold a meeting for everybody and let them know exactly what our intentions were. And it would have been difficult for me. I mean, I had to come out of a deep shell to do so, but that was my intention. Okay, and so we had that letter prepared so that it could be handed in as a letter to the government, but we also wanted it read by Sparks to have it sent out. Now, I can't be entirely sure that he did send it out because I couldn't stand over his shoulder the whole time. And he was a really lovable guy. I mean, the guy was nice, and he was nice to me. So I'm going to say something. This is a thing for historians and people that really want to know the history. The United States Congress were working with impeachment of a president at the time, if I'm not mistaken, or very close to the time. And if anyone questions this, all you have to do is research. Like the 1Y draft status no longer exists. It doesn't exist anymore. They eliminated it. The federal government did. But another thing that happened is there was an impeachment process, and I don't remember if it was going on right at that time, but they were doing the works for doing it. It was being discussed, and it was going to happen. And so one of the things that people might want to look up is the original articles of impeachment of Richard Milhouse Nixon. And there was an article for the illegal bombing of Laos and Cambodia, two neutral countries. Mm. And that's what we were trying to stop.
1: Right.
0: And that was written in our thing about renouncing our citizenship, the illegal bombing. I mean, we can't be a part of that. But because that committee knew about it, they had to remove that article of impeachment. You know, a lot of people have no clue on that, but that's actual fact. And so we ended up later, and once we were inside the United States, inside Cambodia, and we were in, they wanted to call us because there was a coup. That's important to talk about.
1: Right.
0: 2 days after we got there, there was a coup. Maybe it was 3 days afterwards, but there was a coup. And it was led by Long Nol, of the Cambodian military and also the his seat in the Congress or whatever it was. That was, in my opinion, facilitated by the CIA. And I think that new evidence has shown that that's the case. It was a CIA-led coup. They financed it and worked on getting it out.
1: So the government, the prince of Cambodia, who gave you and Clyde asylum, shortly after that, within days, he was deposed through a coup.
0: Correct. And his family, the royal family, and his highest ministers were placed on a prison vessel on the Mekong River. Okay. That's where Clyde and I were sent to be imprisoned also for a while. So we were right there with them. And the beauty of it, several of them spoke English clearly. And it was great to be able to talk to them and stuff, find out who they were, you know, their ranking, you know, all this stuff. We had discussed different aspects of the war and beyond. And they were really concerned that Sihanouk was going to come back and be captured and put on trial. So anyway, we were right there with those people. But that's after the coup. Now, the press ran the coup saying that it was a bloodless coup. And I'm here to tell you that I'm one of the few remaining eyewitnesses of that coup. It was not bloodless. I don't know how many people are still alive that witnessed it, because the Khmer Rouge killed millions.
1: Right.
0: And so what happened is we were put on a military base, and we were given a building. It was a duplex. And at one side of the duplex was us, but it had a veranda that went all the way across. And on the other side, it was some military person was in there. Come to find out, it was a torturer and an interrogators. So as the people were being arrested and beat up and bloodied, I mean, there was blood on every vehicle that came in. I never saw a vehicle come in that didn't have blood on it somewhere, particularly in the windshield if there were bullet holes across the windshield. And so they were bringing in people, and the only ones they brought in were live. Their hands were wired behind their back or in their front, but they were tied up. Nobody could walk freely. They were all slammed down on this veranda. And so you had a piece of the building that Clyde and I were in. The line started there. Then there was our door. And then the line went all the way down to the next door. And then after that next door, there was nobody. And people were taken in one after the other. And you could hear the screaming, the yelling, the beatings. When we left the ship, we took a sea bag full of cigarettes because we both smoked. And I took water to every one of these people in this line. I was forced to stop, and I did it again. And nobody stopped me the second time. So later that evening, I asked, where were the people going? To one of the guards that were moving these people. And he pointed to a little platform on the Mekong River, a little dock. And he said, he just used his hand gesture and like he was pushing them into the water. And that's what they did. They couldn't swim. They all drowned. McKay and I both gave them water and cigarettes to smoke before their torture. After their torture, they were tossed. So I'm telling you facts. And it was not a bloodless coup. When I got into the United States, people wanted, there's another long story there, but I don't think you really need to know. If you've got any questions at this point, I'd be happy to answer.
1: Well, thank you. Yeah. So I understand that Clyde was able to escape, but then he was later killed by the Khmer Rouge. What happened to you after that? You were in prison after this coup.
0: I helped orchestrate that escape. We had practiced on a dry run with being interviewed by a reporter or two. And we saw that they would just, the taxi that brought them were waiting at the gates with their doors open, and there was no guard between us and them. And so Clyde and I realized that we could go either together or alone, and I wasn't psychologically prepared to go do it. I was suffering sensory deprivation pretty bad. And Clyde wanted to do it. I had two 35-millimeter cameras, and I had a shortwave radio that looked like it was a recorder. In fact, it was a Grundig. And so he could strap them all three on himself and look like a reporter. And so we had gone into a restaurant. Now, again, we practiced dry run because they would take us to a restaurant in town to eat. Nobody on the base was cooking anything. And so we would go in, and they got upset if one of us went to the bathroom, but they allowed us to do it. And we figured that that would be the way to do it. I would give him my stuff, And we couldn't get out of the country. And so this was his opportunity. And I was very instrumental in that. And he got away. He went to the bathroom. And of course, he had all this with him. And he just goes out the window. And they got nobody on the other side. Now, you understand, we had already dry run this a couple of times. So it was very obvious as what was happening. And so then McKay disappeared. The guards came into the me. One of them opened up his, took his revolver, cocked it, and loaded it around right in the chamber and stuck it right to my forehead, wanting me to tell him where Clyde was. Meanwhile, guards were running all around in this the little micro neighborhood that we're in, trying to find him. Well, of course, the first thing he did, I gave him all the money I had, most of it, and cigarettes. And so we had camera cases for the cameras. And so he's off. And the first thing he did was jump in a taxi and take off. That was the plan. And I confided in him that I did not think I was psychologically prepared to do that in any way whatsoever. Right. And that he needed to do it and I would support it. So that was our agreement. And that's how it unfolded. The entire time I was in prison, at every single parole hearing, the first question that was asked, where's Clyde? And I would tell him, last time I saw him, he was heading to North Vietnam. You got one more enemy against you. What else can you say to someone this stupid, really stupid question? And nobody knew if he was alive or dead. So I did the best I could. He did the best he could under the circumstances. And I think we did a damn good job. We succeeded where other people, nobody else had ever. And it's been more than 150 years, more than that. I don't even think it was on a military vessel. I think it was a civilian vessel, if I can remember my military history. Right. So there's some other stuff to throw in there in all of this. For example, the passport issue where we surrendered our passports and we renounced our citizenship. And again, there was another letter. And I think that's the letter that you were referring to.
1: Right.
0: And the situation was, because of let me go to the aftermath of this. We get rid of the passports. They come and get them, and they tell me that there's a long process for doing this. Are you sure you want to do it? They said the same thing to Clyde. You know, this is blah blah blah. And we really didn't have the time for them because we were more interested in getting back out in the jungle and trying to join up with somebody, a group of the people fighting imperialism, and that was our intent. And then I wasn't stable enough to do that, and so Clyde did. And I assisted, and that was the extent of it. The aftermath is this. Russia had offered us transportation to Moscow. Sweden had offered us asylum if we could get there. We couldn't go because we didn't have our passports. We couldn't leave Cambodia without the passport. Russia was the one that demanded it also. You have to have your passport. One of their teachers was trying to help me out to learn a little bit of Russian before we left. And I don't think Sweden would have locked us up. I mean, it didn't sound like it. They wanted to do that. It sounded like that they wanted to honor this thing and because it was a heroic action. That was stifled by the U.S. government and also the Communist Party and also the socialists. They wanted, people started saying that a Russian journalist had taken a picture of the vessel in the Philippines, for God's sakes. And if you do a Zoom call with me, it's one of my screenshots behind my back, and you could see the waterline on the ship. And that's because they took the weapons out. It was done in the Philippines. The ship eventually was returned to the United States government by Long Nol, and it was only like a month or two later, but it had to go out to another country and offload its weapons before they would agree to release the vessel. Because, and now this was done deliberately as a ploy. They wanted to prove that they were still a neutral country. They wanted the world to see us as not prisoners. So every once in a while, we would be taken out into the community, but we were not allowed to talk to people. And then they would, you know, take pictures of it or film it and then say, see, we're neutral. They're neutral.
1: So how long were you in Cambodia before you were brought to the United
0: States? Roughly three quarters of a year. Okay. I came back to the States around Christmas, you know, sometime. I'll tell you what, it was snowing in at the military base where I got off at Travis Air Force Base. And I had tropical clothes on. Mm. And you know that old rumor about people getting spit on when they got out back from Vietnam or wherever the hell? There's never, ever been anyone that could actually document that.
1: Right.
0: I, on the other hand, being held in military prison by guards in front of my cell, spit on me. And then when the shift changed, the next crew got spit on me. And I would yell. And then finally an officer comes in. And what's going on here? Why are you always yelling? And I said, well, why don't you talk to them? Ask them, who are they trying to hit with the spit? And I had spit all over me. And the officer calls in all the other guards. And he has them line up. And he says, I don't know who did it. I'm not going to ask him. And he says, it stops here. You don't spit on a prisoner. Anyway, and then I end up down in Los Angeles, high power, maximum security death row. And I'm expecting to be tried. And this is after he shook our hands and told us that he was real happy that we didn't kill anyone. And
1: so did you have any support during this time? Or were you, here you are, a young person alone and facing
0: nobody from the left, nobody from social. Well, let me rephrase that. I had two volunteer attorneys. One was Frank Pastana, CP USA. Another one was Michael Hannon, Socialist Labor Party. Two different groups that don't even see eye to eye. They also had backup lawyers that I remember them talking about, but I never got to meet them. They were lawyers on the East Coast, but they were the ones that were also helping the underground, Weather Underground.
1: Okay.
0: But they were only being used as consultants. Additionally, there was a lawyer that worked for he was a Jesuit named Father William Cunningham, a Jesuit priest, taught law at the University of California, Santa Cruz, I believe, but I may be mistaken on which one. And he actually married me and my second wife. A funny thing that happened was I was getting close to the time where they were forced to release me. The government was forced to release me. They couldn't release me right then. They had to wait for how they were going to do it legally to release me. And so I had another parole hearing then, just before that meeting. And Bill asked me, says, Al, I'd like to be there for this one because this might be the time when we get you released. And I told him, I said, well, I would love to have you there. If you can come, come on down. You can be one of my witnesses. And so he doesn't even get next to me when they ask him to stop for a moment and say, are you here as a lawyer or are you here as a spiritual advisor? He had already applied and it said a spiritual. Okay, after that, they asked me, the first words out of their mouth was, where's Clyde? And of course I said, he's in Vietnam somewhere. He's probably hunting down one of your children or something along those lines, because I was really pissed off and nasty about it. But in any case, when my ex-wife and I got married there, it was at the courtyard for all the lawyers, and we had about, I don't know, I want to say there was more than 100 community organizers and labor people there in the courtyard. After the part where you get to kiss the bride, and they turn around and introduce you to the community. But Bill, before that, Bill asked me, Al, can I do a standard speaking? And I said, no, Bill, please, no God. I don't need to hear the name Jesus or God. And so he says, well, what can I do? And so I said, you just be yourself, Bill. And if you do, I'm not going to bother with, I'm not worried about it. I will still love you. And so they hold this thing. And when they introduce us to the community of organizers, we turn around to hold our hands up. I'm actually have the bouquet, the wedding. I was the one with the bouquet and I got to toss it. And so then we turn back around and then all of a sudden I'm looking and everybody's in the ring, the immediate ring around us. Everybody had taken off their overcoats. Now we're in Santa Barbara in September.
1: Yeah.
0: And so all wearing a t-shirt that says, where's Clyde? I turn back, I see it, and I go, oh, my God. And I turn around and look at Bill Cunningham, and he's taken off his collar underneath his jacket. He had the T-shirt with a fake chest piece and his collar. And he takes it off and opens up his shirt, his jacket, and it says, where's Clyde? So, you see, we tried to have a sense of humor. And you have to when you're in the penitentiary. If you don't, you're just going to come out a cruel person. You don't need to do that. Nobody need to do that. But I still have a lot to tell you about that I skipped over.
1: I think we'll have to stop there, but there's so much more to talk about. And so I just want to thank you for the time that you've given me today. And we'll get together again very soon to continue this discussion, because I think there's a lot here for folks, especially folks in the military right now, who are starting to question what they're doing.
0: Oh, yes, absolutely. I've spoken to them before. I've actually gone to a demonstration and had a sergeant next to me in his colors. And he joined VFP, and someone asked him, well, what made you join? He goes, a guy named Al Gladkowski in front of the White House.
1: Great. Well, that'll be a great, we'll cover that next. But Al, thank you so much for sharing your amazing history.
0: Peace to you.
1: All right. Thanks. Bye-bye.
0: Bye-bye.
1: You've been listening to Clearing the Fog, Speaking Truth to Expose the Forces of Greed. I'm Margaret Flowers. My guest today was Al Gladkowski. I'll go out with a song by Junkyard Empire. It's called...
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2: 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I'm your host, Michelle Mijung Kim. 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We'll include a tag in the show notes, which you can find at kpfa.org/program/apex-express. As listeners may know, many Southeast Asians are in the United States after their families found refuge here in the 70s and 80s, fleeing genocide and violence in Vietnam, Cambodia, and Laos. Most have loved ones who didn't survive. The ones who did make it out, around 1.1 million, are the largest refugee community ever resettled in the U.S. Today, after decades of building a home in the U.S., these families are targeted by mass detention and deportation. According to the latest data, 42% of all Southeast Asian deportations to date happened between 2025 and 2026. There's been a 20-fold increase in the deportations of Southeast Asian elders. Amid the pain and fear, families are seeking answers. How did we get here? What can we do to keep our family safe and together? That's why I'm partnering with the Asian Prisoner Support Committee and Apex Express to bring our communities and families honest recounts of what is happening so that we can be there for each other. In today's episode, we'll focus on what happens in ICE detention. Welcome to My Family. A content warning for our listeners that in today's episode, we'll be discussing incarceration, depression, and family separation. We first met NC in our last episode. NC and his family are Hmong. Like many other ethnic groups in Laos, including Lahu and Min, Hmong people's stories are unfamiliar to many. These ethnic groups and others have shared ancient roots in the central and southern regions of China. About 300 years ago, they were forced to flee the Chinese government's oppression and persecution. Many sought safety in the highlands of Southeast Asia. NC's family settled in Laos. During the Vietnam War, the CIA recruited tens of thousands of Hmong boys and men, including members of NC's family, to fight in a covert campaign in Laos known as the Secret War, which you can learn more about in the resources we'll share in the show notes. Hmong fighters served behind enemy lines, rescued U.S. planes, and risked their lives for Americans. The Hmong soldiers were told they and their families would be protected, but when the war ended, the Americans left, and thousands of Hmong were left behind. Facing persecution for their work with the United States, the Hmong were once again forced to flee to survive, rendering them stateless. Thousands of Hmong families and other ethnic minority groups hid in the jungles or escaped on foot. Many died on the journey from starvation, drowning, and disease. NC's parents, his mom pregnant with him, finally crossed the Mekong River into Thailand. NC was born into a refugee camp there. And after some time, his family was brought to the U.S., first in Long Beach and later in Stockton, where his dad opened an auto body shop. As a young person, NC was convicted of a crime, which led him to being incarcerated for 24 years. On the day he was supposed to be released from prison last year, instead of finally being able to return home, he was picked up by ICE. He had planned to finish his college education and become a social worker, helping young people struggling with trauma and loss like he did. ICE took him to Mesa Verde, a detention facility in Bakersfield, California. For years, people detained in Mesa Verde and other ICE facilities in California have led hunger and labor strikes to protest medical neglect, gruesome conditions including a perpetual lack of food and clean water. California Attorney General Rob Bonta says the conditions are worse now, calling ICE's facilities in the state, quote, cruel, inhumane, and unacceptable. As of this recording, at least 24 people have died in ICE custody nationwide this year. We'll hear from NC what happened after ICE agents brought him to the Mesa Verde ICE facility. Here's NC.
3: Yeah, it's kind of like you paroled, you're happy that you paroled because you've been incarcerated, because I've been incarcerated for like 24 years. And what's the next step? So it's the next step to freedom. And while I went to a detention facility, you know, it's like the main thing is just try to get out, not to get into trouble. So during that time, it was like, if you don't have money to hire an attorney, and basically it's kind of like you're trying to ask for a pro bono attorney, somebody that's willing to help you and represent you, but they have a lot of people in the detention facility as well. So when they come, it's like they're just overwhelmed with a whole bunch of people, and you hardly even get to really sit down and talk with them. So if you see them, they come visit, I think, once a month, and then they'll just take your A number down, and then they'll just talk to you, and then they'll just, if they come back to you, I guess they come back to you, but I haven't really seen anybody they ever got back to that I know of. So all the people, all the detainees that were there, those that were fighting the case, either they have a private immigration attorney fighting for them, or they're just doing paperwork themselves. One of the things I want to point out is while you're in detention, you don't have access to anything. They give you like a tablet and they give you like some cases on it, but you really don't have access to look up anything or research anything. You only have the access to whatever that they gave you according to their tablet. And it's just like the tablet they only have, for example, when I was there, we had to share 4 tablets, and there was a lot of us, and people use it to order canteen. Somebody would use it to watch movie, listen to the radio. Some people would use it to talk with their family. But we don't have enough tablets, and we don't have enough batteries on the tablet. And just getting a hold of the tablet is pretty hard to get. And they give you a little pin for the computer, but it's hard to access it because they don't really teach you how to access anything anyway. So you're just going from one place to another. And if you have something, you don't know how to save it. So you would have to ask other people that's been there for a while. And then you would have to go to like, all this is just like, I learned after. It's not like when I was there, somebody was, you know, showing me. So you have to sign up. You have to go to the library, and when they schedule, because it's overcrowded and there's so many people, and they schedule the library. There's one librarian, and, you know, we have to share the library. And then if you go there, then you have to try to get it printed or stuff like that. And then when you do that stuff, you have to be able to sign up. You got to have it, and the librarian's not there. Then you just have to wait till another time. So everything is just hard. It's not like if you remember something, then you can do something. And it's even pencils and paper. If you don't have money to buy it on your canteen, then you would just have to ask somebody for it, because once you get there, they don't give you any property. So sometimes if you talk to the detaining officers, if they let you take some of your like hygienes, if you come from prison, you take some of your hygienes, they'll allow you to bring it with you. But other than that, it's like you really don't have access to anything. Because once you get there, you have to slip out of your clothes, and you got to wear prison clothes and can't have any personal belongings on you. So you're just going from one prison to another prison. You just try to just be calm and try to just stay, don't get into trouble, but wait for your immigration hearing. And the first time I was there, I waited for my immigration hearing, and they didn't even get my paperwork because something happened, and I had to call and had to write a bunch of letters and paper, and that's why I didn't go to my immigration hearing like within a couple of weeks when I got there. I had to wait a whole month before I got scheduled for one because they lost my paperwork. I don't know if they lost it or sent it, because I was writing to the ICE agent that is in charge of my case, and they say they don't have any paperwork on me, so they can't. You know, I was writing to the courts, and I was dialing the phone number to the courts to see if they scheduled me for an immigration hearing. So it was part of the process of sending the paperwork from that ICE place to the courts so they can schedule it, and they didn't do it. So I had to wait. I had to stay like an extended period of time, much longer than I should have. I was able to finish. They were able to schedule me, and then during that time, I saw attorneys, and they were just telling me, oh, nothing's going to happen to you. The country's not going to accept you. Just go, and you can fight it if you want, but you're probably going to lose. So you're going to be here 2, 3, 4, 5 years fighting it in detention, and then if you just agree to it, yes, and then after you sign all the paperwork, you'll wait about a month, and then you'll just be out of here. So that was just like basically like a protocol.
2: NC was eventually put on an Omni Air international plane. Many first learned about Omni's large contract with ICE in 2018 when it helped execute the then largest deportation flight of Southeast Asian refugees in the United States history. Since 2025, Omni's work for ICE has quadrupled. As journalist Jillian Brockwell explained, Omni has been the only large jet airline flying shackled passengers on long-haul ICE flights to Africa and Asia. A former ICE official told NBC last year that each ICE flight cost taxpayers about $25,000 per hour. NC was deported last November.
3: Like when I came to Laos, I didn't have anybody. I didn't know nobody, not a single relative or friend over here. But when I went to the detention facility, I met a guy and we became friends. And he kind of like, he had relatives here in Laos. So he told me that, hey, if you don't have anybody, you know, I'll tell my family to come and sponsor you, like his distant part of the family. And I said, thank you. When I got here, it was hard too, because he had to really try to convince them as well. It wasn't like something that they would want to just do, you know. It was very hard to get them to trust me. So when they came and see me and they talked with me and then they say, okay, they'll decided to sponsor me. So with that, I had a little bit of relief, because when you get here, it's kind of like if you don't have a sponsor, you don't know how you're going to manage. You don't know how you're going to, they won't even let you out of the camp. So it's like you're just going from one detention facility to another detention facility. But the only difference is at the campground here is much better, because you're not, you know, you wear your clothes and you roam free, and then you sleep in a place where you have mattresses, you sleep in a place, and they give you like 3 meals a day too. But then the thing is that you're stuck in the camp if nobody comes to get you. And I don't know about the people that's been there, they can be there, they'll stay there for like 2, 3 months. And if they don't have no sponsor, I don't know what happens after that, because I didn't stay that long to see what happened to the people that don't have a sponsor to come get them. So it's kind of scary too, if you don't have a sponsor to come get you, because you don't know where you're going to end up. But once I got a sponsor and, you know, I came out, the thing is that it's hard, because once they get you out, so you start to realize that they're not your family, and then they want you to keep paying them and all this other stuff. And then you have to, you don't want to get into anything that's not good with him, you know? So then you try to go and find a place. So you kind of like just move out, because you're only there. You only allow, what's the correct way? It's like you can stay with them, like, but you only stay with them like temporary. So then you got to go find your own place. But the messed up thing is that if you don't pay them, they don't really help you to go find a place of your own. So that's when I was talking to some of my friends in America, and I was asking, like, man, it's kind of messed up, because we don't have any programs here. Like, this country doesn't have any programs that will help you transition into the way of life in Laos. And basically, I had to just try to learn everything the best way I can, talk to people, be as cordial as I can, and respectful as I can, and talk and ask. But I don't know Laos, so I don't talk to any of the Laos people. But fortunately, there are some Hmong people here. So then I talked to some other Hmong people here, and I was fortunate to meet some people who was willing to help me. So I made some friends. And although I don't know the Laos language, sometimes I ask them to go help me translate, then they would, if they have time. But it's hard, like, for a time in the beginning, I was just like just staying out. Sometimes I stayed out all night. Sometimes if I find a place to sleep, I would sleep at a guest house. But then like it would drain my funds really fast because I had to pay like per night. And then some nights I just stay up all night. It's sad because for the first time I felt homeless, you know. I was just homeless, just roaming the streets. And then I was thinking to myself, like, what? I don't know how to go rent an apartment or a place here because I don't have the connections. So you don't know how to talk to people and you don't know who to talk to and ask. And a lot of times they won't rent it to you unless they know that you can pay them. So, you know, you have to have somebody talk to them. So when I have my friend and she went to talk to them and find out that the room was open and I was able to rent it, then I started talking to my grandma back in the U.S. And then my grandma then found a distant cousin of ours. I kind of reached out to them. They don't live where I live. They live like really far up north. So I really talked to them and then they started pointing directions like, oh yeah, you know, we do have some distant cousins here in this village. If you have time, you go visit them. So that's what I do. I would, if I could and I have the funds, I would go visit them because they're not going to come visit me. You know what I mean? So yeah, I have to go visit them and show them that, hey, this is me. I'm here and basically like that. But still like transitioning is still hard because I have to learn the language, practice it every single day and then learn the customs and learn how not to get in trouble and stay out of trouble.
2: It's time to come back to Pam, who you heard from in the first episode of My Family. Pam also grew up in California and was incarcerated for 16 years. When Pam first learned that she could be deported after serving her time, she said her parents were shocked. They told her, "There's nobody over there who can support you, take care of you. You've been here in America all your life. Why does ICE want to send you over there since you already did your time?" She spent a lot of time in the prison law library trying to understand her options to come back home to her parents and her children. When she paroled, like NC, ICE came and took her directly to a detention center. Here's Pam.
4: It's pretty much worse than in prison because if in prison you could walk, you could program, you could do other stuff. But in ICE detainer, you get a yard, an hour a day. It's like you're locked up in prison for, you know, when you get getting locked up again, you're going to the hole, you know, what us prison, we call it the hole or jail is another way of, you know, expressing it. In 24 hours, you only get an hour of yard time. And it was hard to be in a dorm with all these people, over 100 people in the dorm. It was hard, but it's like, you're against the world. And I never felt like that before. I had to fight for my life. So that was the first time, even though I did my prison time, I didn't feel like I have to fight my life because I know what I did wrong. But that's the first time I ever feel like I have to fight for my life just to be alive and free, either with my family or without my family. So I'm going to another country that I never known since I was 2 years old. I left Cambodia when I was 2, and now I'm almost 50. That's a big old gap. What I'm going to a whole new world. When I first from ICE detainer, I was nervous. And then I thought they're going to take me. I thought they're going to not deport me at all. I thought they're going to move me to another ICE detainer. And I heard about another ICE detainer is worse, like Texas is worse. But also, even the officer in the detainer won't even treat you. They don't treat you like human. Your personal property, your family sent pictures, they copy your photo, and they throw your original one away. They say, oh, you got the copy. What you mean? It's not like prison, you can have your copy, but they would throw your original. They won't even save it for you. And then when you're about to get deported, you have to make sure, you have to like be on them about hey, I don't have no clothes. Can my family send money? I mean, send boxes for me so I could take my clothes because I have my rights that I could ask for 40-pound box before I leave. And it took them a long time to process your paper to get to let your family send stuff like that. And by the time you got it, they're going through every little detail. And then some of your stuff is missing or damaged. Like, hey, why my stuff is damaged? My son sent me a watch. It almost got damaged. Good thing that he wrapped it with a bunch of clothes. They don't care about your property. They don't. They really don't. So you have to ask them, what can your family send you? And sometimes they tell you, hey, I can't get you a box. They tell you about to leave. And sometimes it's not even true. You end up leaving the next day. So it's a lot of stuff. I was going through it. I had never felt like I'm going through a war zone with them. They're just not specific with everything. They really treat you like you've never been in the United States. They really treat you like a great, straight out prisoner. Even the prison don't treat you like that. So it's hard. It's hard, tough. And hopefully the only thing that keep me going is strong bond with your family, friend, loved ones. Any group that help with the deportation, what you have to go through, you know? So that's the only way that you feel like you don't have to battle with nothing. I never felt like I'm dead to the world. It was hard. It was hard. For a whole year sitting in a detainer, it was hard. Medical was bad. My brother and sister never seen me cry before on the phone. And they're like, if they're not going to accept you, if they said, okay, do you want to appeal? We want you to be happy. We want you to, the sound we hear you, you sound like tired, you're drained. And I think you're really going through it right now. You're really going through it, and we just want you to be happy. If you get deported or not, we still love you. We still love you no matter what. And I was like, I know, but I was expected to go home. My son bought a car for me. He bought a car. He's like, Mama, you're not getting deported. I got you a Honda Civic already. I got you a car. I got a place for you. You know how that affects me when your family member bought you stuff with thinking that you're coming home? It hit me hard towards the point that I'm never going to go home ever again. I'm never going to step in America again. That was my part of my experience going through ICE detainer. But when about to leave, I was a little bit excited, a little bit scared because I don't know what's going to happen to me. I don't know how they're going to escort me. And, you know, I heard so many bad things, how they escort people and how the ICE officer don't care about you. A lot of bad things. But I come to find out I was really lucky. I got three wonderful ICE officers. They helped me. They said, hey, ma'am, because I got my 40-pound box of clothes. They say, ma'am, I need you to tell me what's really important for you to carry on a plane and what's not that important. It's okay if you lose it because you can go. We end up riding to flight. We're going to make a stop, so we don't want nothing to missing that is really important to you. So I got my paperwork in my backpack, and something that's so dearly to me is my kids' pictures and letters and other things. My clothes, for real, I make sure I have one extra pair of clothes in my backpack too. And the rest of the stuff, I was like, okay, as long as I got one pair of clothes, I'm fine. So the rest, and you know, they was taking time. They were waiting for I pack my luggage how the way I want it. They said, go ahead, finish packing your luggage, put your watch on, put this, that on, because as long as, you know, you go through a metal detector, I need you to take it off. They say, we're not going to cuff you because you're going to fly with us. You're the only one to fly with us. So make sure you have your socks on, your tennis shoes on. Go ahead, put your shoelace. They was like, whatever makes you comfortable, go ahead. But we're going to tell you this. If you cause a scene at the airport, we're going to show you. That's it. That's all we're asking. If you give us a smooth ride, we give you a smooth ride. If you get hungry, you get thirsty, let us know. That's all we can afford for you. If you get sick, we could get you meds. We could take you and get meds. But besides that, like anything you want to buy or you want to get, you have to come out of your pocket. They pretty much make it clear for me. If you try a run, you know we're going to catch and slam you down. So I look at this. Where am I going to go? Where am I going to go? I'm on a whole different flight. Haven't seen the world for 16 years. So I was like, oh, whatever. I was excited when I first stepped outside. ICE came and picked me up. I'm not going to lie. ICE came and picked me up a day before I parole. And then when I got shipped and deported, I was from Washington, Seattle. And then I fly a good, I don't know how long I fly. I sleep throughout the whole flight. They only wake me up for my meals. I ate my meal. I get 3 servings on a plane. You know, it's not just peanut butter sandwich. I get to eat what the commercial people eat at. They always ask me what I want, roast chicken or something, rice and chicken. I can't remember, but the food was good. The food was better than prison, and it was way better than ICE detainer. I only wake up to eat and use the bathroom, and I barely use the bathroom.
2: That was 3 years ago during the Biden administration. Since then, Congress and the Trump administration have supercharged ICE with a $200 billion budget. Pam reminded us many times that her story is just one experience, that she's one of the lucky ones. She knows people who have been shackled the entire flight, blocked from using the bathroom. News reports have shared how people have been forced to soil their seats because they can't get up. Others have been held in straitjacket-like devices or endured verbal and physical abuse from agents. Flights can last multiple days, stopping in 4, 5, or even 7 countries. When Pam was deported, the only thing she knew about Southeast Asia was a fruit she remembered liking as a small child. Since being deported, Pam has slowly rebuilt her life. She has a job and an apartment. We asked Pam about her home in Cambodia now and how she keeps in touch with her big family back in California.
4: A little studio with a little sink, but you have to buy your own furniture. And it's just a room. It's just like almost like a cell, but you got windows. You can open in time. You got doors. You could go in and out. And it only cost me $50 a month. So that helps. And my food, on a street vendor, if you go buy a street vendor, a bowl of rice, 1,000 for real, 25 cents, you get a bowl of rice. The vegetable, I only spend, I fill up my whole refrigerator with vegetables. And it costs me $20, but it lasts me for 2 weeks. Not expensive. But if you don't have no income from your family, it is expensive. But if you have income from your family, support from the state or something like that, it's not that expensive. Because American money and the process here, my paycheck, I only get $500 a month. But my $500, I get to save $100 a month because I don't really need nothing. All I need is food, some clothes, and pay my bills. That's it. Pay my phone bills, pay my electricity bill, my water bill.

0: Why? I got a good family. Helps me. Mm-hmm. And my mom, she going through her own little struggle, but she said, this is the thing about my mom. She will never come to step foot in Cambodia again because she's still triggered from, she lost 3 daughters in Cambodia during that war. So she said she loved me. She cared about me. She wished I was in the United States, but as much as she loved me, she was never willing to step back into Cambodia. So that hurts in a way, but I have to understand what she go through as a mother, losing her own child, 3 of her child before I was even born. I have to understand what she go through. The only thing is different is the time. I told my family, call me at 3 o'clock in the morning because I'll be up getting ready for work, this and that. I can still talk to you while I'm doing stuff. So that's what me, my family have a deal from between 3 in the morning to 7 in the morning that I could talk to them before my class start, before I start working or whatever. And sometime when I first got here, I got my phone from Washington because they the one that have people fly over here, people from the group, they fly over here because my son sent a phone with them to give it to me. I still don't know how the mailing process, I still working on that, how people send stuff from the United States to Cambodia. I still don't know that. I finally know how my family send money to me once in a while. Before they didn't have Western Union, they only had MoneyGram. So now they finally have Western Union for us. 2 months ago, they just finally opened a Western Union. And I don't know how that works. I don't know if it works really good or not. I was scared to try it. My family try to make everything a negative, turn into a positive, try to keep me company and keep me, like, you just want to see you free. You're happy. They hooked me up on a Facebook. They said, you know, whenever you got time, where you go to do new places, I want you to take video, want to see where you're at.
1: Pam told us that she's learned to stay busy to take care of her mental health. When she first arrived in Cambodia, she thought to herself, I need to start crocheting and get some yarn. Crocheting helps her mental health and to stay strong. Before we continue, I invite you to take a deep breath with me. Today, more and more people are sharing their outrage at the inhumane and cruel conditions of ICE detention. But this brutality didn't just start this year. People have been enduring and pushing for change in the community for a long time. To help share how, we spoke with Tony, who was first detained by ICE nearly 27 years ago in Los Angeles. He's still fighting to keep his family together.
2: My first time I went to Immigration Detention Center was back in October of 1999. Went there, you know, for doing a county lit in Los Angeles, California. We call it a county lit because we took a fee bargain for 1 year of county time. And I did like 8 months and 20 days from there. Before I got released, I came and interviewed me, told me that I got immigration hold and they will come and pick me up or detain me and take me to the processing and all kind because I got ordered to removal. So when I got to ICE in October 99, 2 weeks later, I went to court. We just got a court hearing. There's no lawyer, no nothing to represent you at all. You just in there solo bolo with the judge and they ask you, you know, how you plead or do you want to fight your case or sign the paperwork for final removal to get deported back to whatever country we from. That time, it was my first experience going to ICE detention center. So first thing in my head is, no, I'm not going back to my country without a fight. I called my family. They got me a lawyer and I fought it for a good 6 months. That's when the court made the final decision that I still getting deported. And it was tough for my family to come up with the lawyer fee money and stuff because during that time when I was incarcerated at the ICE Detention Center, there's no pro bono lawyer, no orientation, any support group.

0: to help us at all. We just end there like a sitting duck, and everybody was going through. The feeling of that is more harder than being locked up in a jail cell or doing life, because there's no release date, and they drain you out of all your hope and everything. And then, and throughout the whole time, you know, people at the detention center, they went from a normal person to a mental health issue. That's how stressful it is. From there, you know, I stayed there for a good 11 months until people start filing habeas corpus, and they slowly granted us, each and one of us, a habeas corpus to go home. You know, those are the worst experience I have ever had. And my family was like, keep on asking me, you know, what's the next step? What should they do? I tell them, you know, just save your money. Since we lost the case already, save your money just in case I get deported. I have something to start a new life with back in Vietnam, even though I don't have no family, and I don't even have no family over there. And I don't even know nothing about Vietnam because I left the country when I was 10 years old. It was just like hard for me to, you know, be far away from my brother, my sister, and my dad, because I grew up with a single parent. My mom passed away when I was 5 years old. My dad raised all four, you know, me and my sibling all by himself. So it's just emotion and everything rushed in. It's just heartbreaking. So every time when my dad comes to visit me, he always break down and cry because he just like, you know, feels sad that his oldest son is going to get shipped back to his country. That's my experience from being in an ICE detention center. After I got out, it's like they put me on ICE supervision. I started out with going check in once a month, from once a month to every 3 months. But the feeling of going there to check in is you're sitting there. Each time you go check in, you're sitting there. It's like you got like a weird feeling, like a bird flying in your stomach, makes you stress out. Oh, are they going to detain me and ship me back and all kind of stuff watching in. It's like, it's just like the mind game they're playing with you when you're on supervision. Even though back in the day, my country, they still don't accept people to go back or anything, but it's just the feeling is, hey, the law could change. Anything could happen. And it just like slowly break you down inside and outside. Once you're in ICE detention center, they don't care you have any health issue at all. Whatever medication they give you is not even what we call it is like, you know, genetic medication. The dose or whatever treatment is not even there. You have to sign up on like a doctor waiting list for you to go see a doctor or to go get a checkup, because the only way that you get any medical attention is when you drop right there on the spot in front of them. That's the fastest way for them to show you medical attention. Other than that, we just animal lock in a cage. That's why a lot of people, you know, they go on there, they have health issues and stuff, and some end up being sick and die, or their health condition get worse because we don't have the fair treatment to help us at all. I have to fight for my life every single day because, you know, I got diagnosed with a heart failure back in June of 2018, a day after my son was born. And I went to the emergency room three different times. The first time, they didn't detect that I have a health issue or anything at all. They just prescribed me some medication because I went there. I told them I got food poison, and all they concentrates on or the food poison, but I told them I have this like shortness of breath, my legs are swollen up, I cannot walk more than 20 steps and stuff without have to take a break. But I guess that whatever the nurse and the doctor, they didn't, you know, catch that symptom at all, so they just sent me home, prescribed me some medication. And then the second time I went back, same thing, give me more medication. Until the third time I went in, I didn't even get admitted. I was still in the gurney waiting for them to do all the testing. Less than 30 minutes later, they came back and told me that I was diagnosed with a heart failure. And they have to drain out all the liquor from my body because my body was pop up like a puffer fish. I was hospitalized for 2 months fighting for my life because my heartbeat function went down to 12%. So I have to, you know, breathe, inhale, exhale, do a breathing machine for at least a month for me to get my strength back and everything. After I got discharged from the hospital, they don't want to be liability for me to drive like an hour and 20 minutes just to go check in. So they want me to do like call them every 6 months to check in. I've been doing that for the past 3 years already, but each time I call them to check in, my heart, they just stop beeping. My heartbeat just stopped just to wait for them to say, okay, call me back this and that day. And then ever since Trump became a president, he make everything more worse. And each time, you know, I call, just like I get more worried and scared and paranoid because it will be hard and everything because you don't even know. We don't even know nothing about that country anymore because we get so adopted to the environment over here in the United States. And some of us, you know, get emotion breakdown and everything when that day come. And because there's so many things going through our head, all we have to do is just be sharp, strong-minded, and just have faith. And to our family, we just have to pray for the best. And hopefully, you know, hopefully down the road, new law change and the bar that they deport us back, we could come back in future, maybe 5 or 10 years down. You never know. We just have to pray for the best and stick together. Don't give up of hopes and fight for your freedom. I think what have changed is that, you know, right now people are fighting back. And, you know, cause they lost a lot. We lost loved ones, family members, you know, some lost their parents due to, you know, ICE. And I'm happy, you know, all the support group are, you know, coming out to support their own people, even though they not, you know, like from Southeast Asia, but we are human beings. We have to stick together and treat each other equally and fairly. Because when you're in ICE detention center, they treat you like an animal. They don't care. Sometimes when we got feet, you know, that's all you have. You either eat it or you starve. That's it. And I'm happy, you know, a lot of have changed. And for us to see the better future, we all, every each one of us and our community have to stick together and help each other as one and be united and fight against whatever is wrong.
1: According to the latest analysis by the University of Southern California Equity Research Institute, ICE arrests of Asian and Pacific Islander Californians increased by over 1,000% between 2024 and 2025. A link to this data is included in our show notes. When we talked to Tony, he emphasized the need for solidarity within and across communities as we grapple with immeasurable toll on families, neighborhoods, businesses, schools, and on every thread in the fabric of what makes our lives. Before we end this episode, I want to bring in Elijah Chum, who leads New Light Wellness, one of the community groups Tony mentioned. New Light Wellness works closely with the Asian Prisoner Support Committee and other California groups to serve Southeast Asian communities impacted by deportation. Here's Elijah.
2: In 2019, that is when Trump 1.0, the administration, was really targeting our Cambodian families and targeting them for detention and detainment and deportation. And that is when I joined the movement. And I really have to thank the leaders of Asian Prisoner Support Committee, the lawyers of Asian Law Caucus, the faith healers and interfaith healers of Interfaith Movement for Human Integrity, and of course, the wives and mothers and children of the directly impacted folks that came to Siri, and we all coalesced in this moment in February and March, and particularly on March 6th of 2019, when we all came to Siri, which was this old Victorian house in East Oakland by Clinton Park. And we all met in the living room because it was a community center that was basically in a 3-bedroom apartment on the second floor of a Victorian house in East Oakland. And so 60 of us gathered together all in a circle on the living room floor of Siri. And we were doing political education. We were listening to elders talk about genocide and talk about resettlement. And then now fearing the worst, that this government, this in America, that they could also endure family separation. And so that was the moment that changed our lives and changed my life. And that began the seed of New Light Wellness. But at that moment, we were just healers and mental health practitioners that tried to provide wraparound care and mutual aid for families also impacted by deportation, and that felt isolated at that time. New Light Wellness emerged as our own organization in the summer of July 2024. We were first a project that was part of a seed grant from New Breath Foundation around the year 2020. And this was during the pandemic. A little bit before that, in 2019, as I mentioned, we were first just starting to give wraparound care for impacted families. During that time, while we were holding the four impacted individuals and their families in the Pardon Refugee campaign, in those 3 to 4 months of actions, those four community members were detained and most likely were going to be deported. Through our advocacy with all the different organizations, as I mentioned, which was bilingual sessions in political education, art builds, getting resolutions passed at city council meetings and board of supervisor meetings, signing petitions, creating support letter templates, going to the Capitol and advocating with electeds. So all of that built our confidence that we can continue to do this and be intentional about this and focus on anti-deportation and give wraparound care. And so in some ways, we felt like we were filling a gap and a need in the movement. And so our work of New Light Wellness, now going to 2020, this was during the pandemic. We were all trying to scramble how to still give care to a community in East and West Oakland that so desperately needed us. So we couldn't stop work. We had to pivot and find ways to actually adopt Zoom and give telehealth and connect folks and get our elders to learn how to use the app and learn how to unmute and mute and all the things that we're doing now. And during this moment, as we were learning and honing our skills in virtual telehealth spaces, we received this seed grant from New Breath Foundation just to start something, some virtual program to focus on folks that do end up getting deported and living in Cambodia. And around 18 years has passed since the Repatriation Act between Cambodia and the U.S. was signed. So for 18 years, our community members have been deported and lived in Cambodia. Of course, there has been organizations on the ground that support folks living in Cambodia. And there have been movements that have come and gone to try to bring people back and fighting their case or reopening their cases. And at the same time, there was a delegation called Kites to Southeast Asia, composed of different Southeast Asian orgs based in the U.S. that went and did a listening tour. And when they came back, their report back was really that they needed, or they saw that mental health and wellness was something that was missing as a resource in Cambodia. And so with New Breath Foundation, the seed grant was, please start some type of mental health or wellness support for folks in Cambodia. And mental health is a word and a service that is often used by licensed clinicians. And traditional therapy can only be done within the licensure of that licensed clinician within the state. And so it was really hard first to then see who could offer this wellness support or healing support. And how do we not use mental health or the term mental health? And how do we, and if we're not using license or getting the support of licensed clinicians to hold wellness space, then what are we doing? And so we really adopted a peer specialist model, a community health outreach worker model. And now it's evolving to a wellness coaching model. And so what are the kinds of things we can do and offer across the seas that is still accountable and responsible to the folks we're serving, though we're not crossing the lines of what is traditional therapy.
1: New Light Wellness has grown so much since 2020. We'll hear even more about their work after a short break. You've been listening to music by Joe Sin and the Angkor Wat Band. Joe is an elder in Oakland and a leader in the Khmer community. Let's hear some more.

0: Welcome back. That was Joe Sin and the Angkor Wat Band. In our next episode, Elijah will share more about New Light Wellness's work in California. For now, I asked him to tell us more about the organization's new community center in Phnom Penh, designed specifically for people who have been deported from the U.S.
1: When we hold spaces with our New Light Wellness support groups, and we hold spaces in person at events and in villas, and you know, we close the door or shut the gate and our folks are safe inside, they feel at ease. They feel like they can show off their tattoos or eat their burgers and fries or have their kids run around and speak English openly and without judgment. So those, just for those few hours that they're accepted as who they are. And so I know that in Cambodia, there needs to be some kind of narrative change and narrative shift so that the local community can understand what our impacted community went through, what our 1.5 generation went through. Because in the eyes of the local community in Cambodia, they believe the U.S. is so just and so fair. And so to be deported, they believe and judge our community members for doing something so egregious that they deserved to be deported. And so it's a hard conversation, and it's a hard conversation that our local community has to either be prepared to have or to avoid, and at sometimes it could be very risky and it could be very negative to have these conversations, especially at a place like a workplace. And we've heard situations where students Google a lot of our folks get teaching jobs, and the students are very curious about the teacher, of course, because that's how youth are. And now we live in an internet age, and deportation isn't this marginalized story any longer. It's very much in the open, especially in Trump 2.0. So the youth in Cambodia are savvy enough to Google folks' names or look people up by their images. And they may even out our community members, even in the classroom, in front of the other students. There's a lot of different experiences when it comes to our folks facing society in Cambodia. And some folks may say just to assimilate, that is the best way. Be as Cambodian as possible, cover up your tattoos, speak Khmer, marry a Khmer partner, have Khmer children, try to let go of all your tastes. And that can help, and that can and has worked for some, but not for everyone. And the road to acceptance of their fate, or the road to acceptance that they are there, the road to healing and even being held a space for grief, the grief of their identity, a grief of loss of family relationships, is also part of this. So it's not a one size fits all for any community member. I think it's just offering space for folks to hear many stories, actually, and different experiences. And it may not be your experience that you have when you arrive in Cambodia, but to honor that previously, since 2002, some people did not have any resources. So it's really honoring those that have really survived and lived in Cambodia, some of them for over 20 years now. And so in some ways, folks that have been deported more recently gets to benefit from the lived experiences and the traumas of those that came before them. And so I think it's learning and relearning together from all the different experiences and honoring those stories of survival and honoring the leadership of those that came before us.

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I invite you to move into the rest of your day by taking a moment to honor the stories of survival and the resilience of those fighting the oppressive systems today. 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We hope you'll join us for the final episode of My Family, where we'll deep dive into what happens when people are forced to move to a country they've never known. Thank you for listening, and we'll see you next time on My Family. I'm your host, Michelle Mi-Jung Kim, and this podcast is brought to you by Apex Express and the Asian Prisoner Support Committee. Apex Express is produced by Ayame Keen Lee, Anuj Vaidya, Isabel Lee, Jelena Keen Lee, Miko Lee, Miata Tan, Preeti Mangala Shikar, and Swati Rayasam. Have a great night and see you next time.

0: Hello, I'm Susan Young, Chair of the Pacifica Foundation Board of Directors. One of the exciting things happening across Pacifica is our national news service. 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We get to hear from longshoremen in Oakland, a nurse in the Bronx, a farm worker in Rio Doso, a screenwriter in L.A., and a school teacher in Washington, D.C. We can hear their own lives reflected back with dignity and depth.
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2: 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Jazz bleeding into cumbia. Folk crashing into noise. The underground rising to the surface. No two nights are ever the same on KPFA. 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

0: Welcome to Locus Focus. I'm Barbara Bernstein, your host for this weekly conversation about our place on the planet. 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And thanks for supporting community-powered radio. Over the next century, what was once a rich riparian zone along the north reach of the Willamette River has turned into a toxic and deadly zone of tanks filled with liquid fuels and chemicals. For years, residents of North Portland and the Litton neighborhood of Northwest Portland have been trying to get their voices heard as they raise concerns about the dangers these tank farms pose. These risks are especially grave in the face of the looming Cascadia subduction zone earthquake, which will rupture the tanks, causing fires and oil spills dramatically worse than the Exxon Valdez. But only recently have their voices begun to be heard at the state and local levels. Today we talk with Lori King with the CEI Hub Task Force and Cerise Bach with 350PDX about the work they're doing to move the Portland City Council to adopt more stringent planning and zoning codes that take these threats seriously. Lori and Cerise, welcome to Locus Focus.
1: Hi.
2: Thank you.
1: It's great to be here.
0: We were talking the other day on the phone about our reminiscence of when we first became aware of the CEI Hub. Because I think a lot of listeners, even though those of you who listen to the show every week probably know what we're talking about, and CEI stands for Critical Energy Infrastructure, which still means nothing to most people. So before we start talking about what you guys are doing to try to change that behemoth that's on the Willamette River, I wanted to each of us kind of reminisce about the first time we became aware of it. So I'll start with you, Lori.
1: Okay. Well, I should have become aware of it a lot sooner than I did. I have to say that. So I live in St. John's. I've lived in St. John's since 1975, literally right across the river from the CEI Hub. I sit at my desk, I look out the window, and there it is, right across the river. And for years, I thought, yeah, there's tanks there. I didn't really think much about it. And in fact, at night, they looked kind of pretty with twinkling lights. I just never really put too much together. I was mainly focused on labor issues. And then, I think it was in about 2019, there was a wonderful forum at City Hall in the atrium. I believe Chloe Udaly on the City Council reserved the space, and there were fantastic speakers. I really remember KABU's Patsy Kullberg really stands out because I'm always concerned about health, and she talked about the fumes that were, a really big addition to fumes in North Portland from the Hub. And I started taking it more seriously. It was a meeting focused on Zenith. So Zenith was an entry point, for me. Probably the Hub was mentioned at the meeting, but it wasn't focused on. The seismic instability was not focused on. But the, oil trains, the crude oil, the climate, those were some of the top issues, and they grabbed me.
0: That was one of the things that I found very interesting about Zenith. This is true for a lot of us, that we were really concerned about Zenith. Then we went down to Zenith, and we look around and go, oh, my God.
1: There's a lot of places here and a lot of companies.
0: And what's your story, Cherise?
2: I would say that I started becoming aware and just paying attention, like, oh, these are kind of eyesores, these big tanks in these industrial areas, you know, along the river. It would be nicer if we had a prettier river instead of all this industrial stuff right next to the river. And I kind of thought, you know, that's kind of ugly. We've got all these rail lines across the river and we've got these tanks, and learned about the Portland Harbor Superfund and started becoming more aware of, like, oh, these are, you know, there's a lot of toxic chemicals here from, you know, a century or more of industrial use of this river. But those tanks, you know, they're there, but they're ugly. They probably have bad things in them, but they're probably safe, right? Because they're still there and they're still operating. And Portland's a pretty environmentally aware city, so it's probably fine, right? Like, somebody's probably paying attention and regulating those well enough that we probably don't need to be too concerned about it. And so then started becoming more aware as folks were doing the, you know, activism around Zenith and the oil by rail, and thinking about, oh yeah, what are we bringing into our city on those rail lines? And then as we started learning more about the seismic risk, that's when I really started keying into this area of, wow, this, if we have this major Cascadia subduction zone earthquake, and what would happen to these tanks? What would happen to our city? What would happen to our river and our neighborhoods? That is really scary and something that nobody really is regulating. Like, it seems like people are trying and there's a lot of effort going into saying, like, how can we make this safer? And it remains this persistent problem that we've had trouble actually digging into solving.
0: Well, I've had a lot of conversations with people in the work that I've been doing about their first recollection of first seeing the tank farms. And it made me think about my own, which was early when I came to Portland in 1971. I was probably going out to Sobey Island. And I noticed Forest Park on the left side of the road and was really beautiful. And then I look at the other side, and I had just come from New York. I went, what is this, New Jersey? It looked really, this just shouldn't be in Portland because this is such a green, wonderful place. And then I didn't think about it much more. And like most Portlanders, I just never looked on that side anymore. Until many, many years later, I think it might have been 2019 actually, I was going out to a barbecue on a friend's moorage across from Sobey Island. And there was this guy I was driving out, this guy named Tom Robinson. He's taught me sound, actually. But now he's into archives. And he had this amazing archives. And so we're going down across the CEI hub, and he's naming who owns every tank and what's in it. And he's maybe a little bit on the spectrum. And it was like sort of driving me crazy as I was driving. But I also was thinking, do I want to know this? Shortly after that, a friend of mine came down from Tacoma, and I've been going to Tacoma for about 2 years working on the LNG tank and spending a lot of time on the port and getting to know the port of Tacoma much better than I knew the port of Portland. And these friends of mine came down from Tacoma to visit, and they got off the train and they said, you have more tanks than we have in all of Tacoma. And I thought, my God, it's true.
1: Yeah, and what's so interesting is that, like, if there's construction going on a road near where I live, there often the city will put a little notice in the mailbox like, sorry, there'll be some construction, there'll be some noise, there'll be some dust, but there's no notices about the CEI hub, and nothing in my mailbox has popped up. And what's interesting, too, is that so many people where I live in St. John's don't know about it. So we started doing some, and I can mention it later, some neighborhood presentations, and people, you know, raise your hands if you know what's in those tanks. Raise your hand if you know what the CEI hub is. And very few people, but more and more people are learning about it. So I see a contrast over the years, over the last 3 or 4 years.
0: Well, as somebody who lives as far away from St. John's as one possibly could in Portland, I feel like I'm like a lot of people in Portland, that the CEI hub is this problem. Actually, when I was looking for places to live, and I've always loved St. John's, the reason I didn't want to live there was it was so close to the CEI hub. And it had nothing to do with the danger. It was just the aesthetic, basically, and also not wanting to live close to all that pollution. And I find it interesting to have that kind of attitude to a part of the city, and I profess to love the city deeply, and I should love every part of it. And I think that that's what's really happening, and I really appreciate the work that you've done, Lori, over the last few years, not just organizing your own neighborhood. You came out to Selwood. I remember going to a Selwood meeting with you where you presented, and getting people all across the city to take responsibility for doing something about it, because it's not just the issue for people who live in Lytton and St. John's. It's all of our problems.
1: Remember, we wanted to become sister neighborhoods.
0: Right. We should do that.
1: We should do that.
0: Yeah, the river neighborhoods. And I also feel like what happened in Selwood, the development that happened or didn't happen, had a lot to do with what kind of industry we had. In Selwood, it was logging. So you can still see the remnants of the pilings where the docks were, where they brought the logs in, and they sort of, you can almost see the ferry that went across to Spokane and stuff like that. But what you're experiencing in Northeast Portland and North Portland and Northwest Portland is the residue of the shipbuilding industry.
1: That's right.
0: And then all the other fossil fuel stuff that moved in, which gets me to our next thing. Now, we supposedly have this ban on future fossil fuel infrastructure. And meanwhile, we're not just fighting Zenith, but we're fighting other possible expansion amongst the tank farms. So I wanted to talk a little bit about that ban and why it's not working.
2: Yeah, this ban went into effect supposedly in 2016 of banning fossil fuel terminals from new ones being built in Portland.
0: Or expanding the existing ones.
2: Right, yeah. And so this is a great idea if it was implemented, but we've had a hard time getting it to be implemented. And I think part of that problem is the existing franchise agreements that have been made with these companies. And so we've been working on that with Zenith over the last decade to try to, you know, change their franchise agreement to make sure that they're within our climate goals as a city. But it's been pretty difficult as we've gone through legal processes to try to make sure that their franchise agreement is within our legal boundaries. So I don't know exactly why it's not working, because we did make this rule and adopted it as a city, and yet these companies are still able to bring in their oil and fossil fuels and other types of toxic fuels that are going under the river, over the river, mm-hmm. across the river. You know, there's a pipeline, there's oil by rail, and there's barges and different ways for these fuels to arrive. But 90% of Oregon's fuels get stored in these over 600 tanks in this 6-mile stretch along the west side of the North Willamette in Portland. And so this isn't, like, you're talking about which neighborhoods this is a problem. It's not even just these neighborhoods, but mm-hmm. it's the whole state of Oregon, of course, that most of our fuels for the state of Oregon come through this hub. And so it is something that we need to take seriously as not just Portland, but as a whole state, make sure that we are keeping ourselves and our natural world and our climate safe, as well as ensuring that we have the ability to have fuels where they're needed until we transition away from fossil fuels, hopefully after not too long.
0: I have a theory why the ban on fossil fuel infrastructure expansion hasn't come to fruition. My theory is that there's a deep state in the city of Portland.
1: Right.
0: And that even though we changed our government, and I think I really was happy with the change in government, the form of government and mm-hmm. the expanded city council, and the city council represents the neighborhoods, basically. The city council doesn't have very much power, as it turns out. Mm-hmm. And who really have power are the same bureaucrats who were running the city before we had the new government with the old government. And things don't change because these are the same people who made the deals, the backroom deal with Zenith, which gave them the land use compatibility statement when they shouldn't have gotten it, and when it was about to be overturned in the Supreme Court state level. So I think that that's one of the things that we're up against, is finding some way to make our form of government work. But I wanted to talk a bit about the organizing and the lobbying that you guys have been doing, because you're getting to know our city councilors really well.
1: Can I just go back a second, like, about, you know, just some of the history, and then get to, we have tremendous opportunities now, but just some of the history is that the resolution to ban new fossil fuel expansion happened, but Zenith, you know, was expanding monumentally. They were they increased their transloading ability by a factor of four times as much as they had before. They were expanding tremendously, even though there was that ban on new fossil fuel infrastructure. And they said it's because their application for those things came in earlier. And the city in 2021 did deny Zenith's land use compatibility statement, a required permit. They denied it because it wasn't compatible with the city's comprehensive plan, which brings us up to where we are now in a way. And Zenith sued the city, and then saying that the city didn't have authority to do that. But LUBA, the Land Use Board of Appeals, agreed with the city that the city did have that authority, but they had to fix up the comprehensive plan because the comprehensive plan was too weak. It was what they called hortatory, which sounds horrible. It means that it's a lot of blather, really.
0: It sounds like what it sounds like.
1: Yeah. And it didn't have enough prohibition kind of language in it, requirement kind of language. It was aspirational. And the city then applied for a FEMA grant this is the, not the new city council, it's the old city council, applied for a FEMA grant to update and make the comprehensive plan and zoning code stronger. And they got the grant in 2024. And that's in a way where our story starts with a new city council that is mandated to be a legislative city council, not just deferring to and rubber stamping what others say, but really thinking through the issues themselves. So we're in that position now.
2: And just this last week, the Zenith franchise agreement has passed for the city council to say that the Zenith can transfer their franchise over to a new company called I-Squared Capital. And so the argument for Zenith has been, we have this franchise agreement that allows us this much pollution and this much expansion already, so you can't limit the amount of expansion that we're allowed to do. And the city attorneys are telling the councilors this is the legal interpretation, and so city council is going along with that interpretation.
0: And we'll get more into that in just a moment, but I need to let you know that you're listening to Locust Focus on Cable Community Radio in Portland, Oregon. Sales stations KBFG LPFM and KODX LPFM, KMUN and KCBB in Astoria, Oregon, KCEI in Taos, New Mexico, Radio Free Moscow in Idaho, and Radio Tacoma. And today we're talking with Lori King with the CEI Hub Task Force and Therese Bach with 350PDX about the work they're doing to move the city council to adopt more stringent planning and zoning codes that take the toxic tank farm threat seriously. And I also want to remind you that we're in the last week of our Coming Up Next campaign, reminding you of the importance of community media in these especially trying times. Cable Community Radio has spent more than half a century serving the Pacific Northwest with trusted news, life-saving information, inspiring music, and deep community engagement. And we were talking before we got on the air about how great cable is and how it serves a community that, like, there's nothing else in the city that serves the community or the community we care about as much as KBOO.
2: Yeah.
0: And this is all made possible, not by corporate influence, but by tens of thousands of individual donors, foundations, and sponsors across the state who believe in independent, non-commercial media. 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
1: Yes, KBOO.
0: As you're talking about this agreement, the franchise transfer agreement that kind of slipped through, and I know people were really trying to fight that. But I understand, I know, I hear through the grapevine, Lori, that you keep going downtown to City Hall and been knocking on doors and talking to a lot of people. So I wanted to talk a little bit about who you're talking to in City Hall and what kind of response you're getting.
1: Well, I'm in a group called the CEI Hub Task Force, which is part of a larger coalition of groups that is working on the CEI Hub project now. And we started realizing that we needed to get to the city council members in order to give community perspectives on the future of the CEI Hub. And this was actually before the BPS came out with their draft. I mean, we've been
0: and
1: there
0: your
1: since.
0: BPS is what?
1: Oh, sorry, Bureau of Planning and Sustainability, which is, you know, which is a part of the city administration that deals with land use, environmental issues and land use. But before... do you want to talk about the policy project first, or?
0: Well, let's talk about the policy project first, and then we'll get more into what you're doing with.
1: I think so.
0: Yeah. Okay.
1: Yeah. So, because the city got the grant from FEMA to update and strengthen the comprehensive plan and zoning code, you know, with the explicit objective of reducing risk at the CEI Hub, it's not to do, you know, all kinds of other things. It's supposed to reduce the risk.
0: It's not supposed to enhance producing renewable diesel.
1: Right. It's not supposed to do that. You know, the grant objective says reduce risk. You know, we can get a little bit more into the objectives if we want to, but it's all essentially reducing risk to people and the environment. The BPS started doing this, and a coalition of groups, including Sharice and 350, Columbia River Keeper, Willamette River Keeper, Braided River Campaign, Extinction Rebellion, many groups came together and started working on this and started trying to deal with what the BPS was doing in creating their drafts of amendments on the comprehensive plan, which is the overarching plan for the city, the zoning code, which puts the comprehensive plan into details that where the rubber hits the road. They started having conversations with the BPS started having conversations, doing very rough drafts and meeting with community members. So we that started over a year ago, like probably in the summer of June 2025. And many of us have been going to these meetings with them over the year. And they finally came up with their final draft, which, you know, I think the common consensus in our coalition is timid and actually does not reduce risk. So maybe, Charisse,
3: take it, Charisse.
1: Sure. Get on.
2: Sure. Yeah, so there's been this process. There's community input. Bureau of Planning and Sustainability has created several drafts. There's been more community input. It went through the Planning Commission, more community input, and a proposed draft that is getting sent to City Council. And so this is a draft that they think addresses the concerns because of the definition of reducing risk as reducing potential future risk. So we're reducing the amount of risk that there could be if we didn't do anything to regulate this place. So that's kind of the definition that BPS is using as far as risk reduction. But the community obviously feels like maybe they should reduce the risk that is actually on the ground right now to the neighborhoods and to the region based on the CEI hub and the seismic instability of the land that the CEI hub is built on, the toxic, flammable materials that are in the tanks, as well as even, you know, without bringing in climate change, that massive human risk that we all are existentially facing.
3: Well, I kind of want to get into this disconnect between reducing risk, as you see it, and the BPS's view, which is, let's not just make it worse.
2: Mm-hmm.
3: Though I understand that in some ways, parts of the plan that they are proposing would make it worse.
1: Right. Right. Well, this is what their goals and objectives, and this is a quote from the grant application. One, protect life and reduce injuries resulting from natural hazards. That's what we want. Minimize property damage from natural hazards. We want that. Three, minimize damage to critical or essential infrastructure and services from natural hazards. And four, enhance the ability of Oregon's economies to rebound quickly from the effects of natural hazard events. So those are all things we want.
2: Mm-hmm.
1: And the more, and, you know, it's clear that no matter how much you beef up the tanks, the more toxic, flammable, combustible materials are on seismically unstable soils, the worse the earthquake's damage is going to be in terms of the river, the toxicity in the air, the severity of all the explosions and fires. So, you know, that's been on our minds. And
2: I guess I would mention just the risks we've been talking about that Oregon has known since they did a study in 2012 showing the massive seismic risk that this was going to be under. There was a Department of Geology and Mineral Industries study that year that talked about the earthquake risk and needing to do future studies and making sure that we were preparing for a major earthquake. But then there's also the everyday risk of the toxic chemicals that are there, the possibility of accidents or failure of the tanks and other materials that are being used there, the pipes and stuff like that, that could, you know, catch on fire, that could be releasing toxic fumes into the air and could catch Forest Park on fire or mm-hmm. leak into the river and harm the endangered species and the salmon. Right. So there are a lot of risks that are happening on a daily basis and harms that are already happening due to the air quality. And so many immense risks if there is when there is the big earthquake. And so a Multnomah County study in 2022 said that a magnitude 8 or 9 Cascadia subduction zone earthquake would impact the CEI hub with ground shaking, liquefaction, which is soil softening and movement, and lateral spread, which is horizontal soil movement and landslide. So you can imagine if there's soil softening and movement or lateral movement of the soil, what would happen to these tanks as they're shaking and part of the soil is moving in one direction and part of the soil is moving in another direction. This is going to be a massive environmental emergency on the scale that we've never seen in Oregon before.
1: I know, it's horrifying.
3: Well, actually, one of the concerns I've had in watching this whole discussion play out is that it feels like the city is not dealing with the extent and the drama of the worst-case scenario, which is going to be what happens. I mean, we're going to have the worst-case scenario. Right. And then another issue that's been concerning me is that ultimately the conversation, I believe, needs to be how do we get rid of the tanks? And how do we restore what is now the CEI hub and the rest of the industrial Northwest into a healthy riparian zone?
1: Right.
3: And yet you can't bring that to city council. And I've had conversations with you guys about your – so let's talk about your methodology.
1: The part that we can deal with right now. So the BPS over this last year and a half now has somewhat listened and somewhat responded to, you know, incredible community input. They've not just talking about fossil fuels anymore. They've added in renewable fuels into what they're
3: regulating. And why is that important?
1: Why is that important? Because so-called renewable fuels, and that's a whole other topic about how much carbon they do preserve, they are just as explosive, flammable, combustible, and toxic as non-renewable, so it all should be considered together. They also have a drawdown proposal, which we can get to in a while, which we have been pushing for. So they've listened to us in some respects, but essentially what they've produced, as we've mentioned, is too timid and actually increases the kinds of risks that the FEMA grant says that they shouldn't. So the comprehensive plan, the language is still hortatory. Instead of saying, prohibit, they'll say try to reduce. Instead of saying require, they say encourage. So those things still have to be changed, and that's what we're proposing. So what really is phenomenal is that not only are we critiquing the BPS comprehensive plan proposal and the zoning code, which we can get to, but we have our own. This group of people, community experts, has created a coherent alternative to the amendments of the comprehensive plan and the zoning code. In the case of the zoning code, the comprehensive plan is just in their amendments are just still hortatory. But the zoning code, they actually allow for expansion, which is incredible. They allow for expansion of transloading, more docks for trains to come in and unload fuels and other substances. They also allow for expansion of aviation fuel. And
3: which is supposedly a sustainable aviation fuel.
1: Well,
3: it's only 50% so-called sustainable.
1: Right. I think it's even less. But it allows for those expansions of toxic, flammable, combustible substances. And what our version of the zoning code does is to say, wait a minute, if there's any expansion at all, the companies have to prove to the city council in public that the expansion meets Oregon need. It can't just happen willy-nilly because someone wants to sell some fuels to another state or another country. It has to happen because of any expansion is because of Oregon need. And that's a huge thing. That's a huge change. And that can determine the future of the hub.
3: And that flies in the face of this entity that wants to take over Zenith.
1: That's right.
3: Who are envisioning Oregon and Portland becoming the West

0: threat seriously. And I remind you that we are in the last week of our Coming Up Next campaign, emphasizing the importance of community media in these especially trying times. We're here to remind you of the importance of community media when we need it the most. Help us reach our goal of $55,000 by September 19th and help fight the media zillage. You can go to kboo.fm/give or text KBOO to 53555. And I want to also remind you that the next Rumble on the River is happening on September 30th. The theme of this Rumble is protecting our region from its most perilous threats, data centers, nuclear energy, and the CEI hub, and the proposed refinery at Port Westward's Columbia River Estuary. The Rumble takes place at St. Luke Lutheran Church, 4595 Southwest California Street in the Maplewood neighborhood. Doors and info tables open at 5:30, and the panel starts at 6:30, and Rumbles are always free. And now back to the CEI hub.
1: Great. So I would say that we're in an exciting moment right now where this CEI Hub policy project that has been going on for over a year is now going to come before City Council this coming Thursday on the 17th. And so we're going to be able to hear the BPS plan, and then some city councilors are offering some amendments. And so as community groups, we've been in conversation with them about what we want to see in these amendments, and we have suggested things that we hope that they will put into their amendments. And we haven't seen the actual amendments, the final language, and so we don't know for sure what's in them, but we can talk about what we're hoping for as community members. And so our focus is really on improving actual safety and reducing actual risk at the CEI hub, and then having a plan for drawing down liquid fuels that are stored there at a rate that works for the amount of fuel that Oregonians need as we transition away from fossil fuels as a state and as a global community. And making sure that we're doing that, that we have a plan, that we're moving forward in that plan, that we're not just allowing for continued expansion or continued use of these fuels in ways that are dangerous immediately to the local community and river and dangerous to the global community.
0: Well, my understanding is that some of the drawdown plans suggested by BPS actually increase the amount.
2: Yes, they could.
0: So let's talk a little bit about some of the intricacies of what's going on and what you all have unearthed in your reading their documents and kind of doing a little bit of elementary mathematics.
2: Like I was saying before, with a zoning code, they allowed for expansion of transloading and aviation fuel. And our proposal spells out criteria for when expansion could happen in the zoning code. The expansion will not increase the total amount of combined fuel storage or transloading capacity of facilities within or adjacent to the CEI hub. So if a company says, wow, we need to do this because Oregon needs more diesel, they have to prove that in front of the public. You know, they have to prove that with data. And even if they prove that, something else has to go down. They can't have a net increase. And then they have to have public benefits. We have it all spelled out. There has to be significant public benefits of different types, either with employment, emergency services, air and water quality. All these are spelled out, that there's criteria in the zoning code. That was not in the BPS plan at all. And then with the drawdown, they actually talked about, because we did, there's a need to find out what's in those tanks, how much is in there, how much is used on an average basis, how much is in there, what's the peak level of stuff in there. And at first, you know, we were told, well, we can't find out about that stuff. We need the city council to tell us to do it. But the BPS was good in that they said in their proposal, we have to have records of that. Every 3 years, we need to know the average fill level and the peak fill level from all the companies. But then, unfortunately, they didn't do anything with that information. And in our community proposal, we're saying use that information to determine a drawdown. So if you see a drawdown in the amount of diesel needed or in the amount of some other kind of fuel needed, then commensurate with that, draw down the amount of fuel in the tanks. And that happens every 3 years in our proposal.
0: Now, I also understand there was a concern about the fact that some of the criteria for the drawdown had to do with the capacity of

0: tanks rather than how much is actually in the tanks?
1: Right. They were just talking about 20% of the shell capacity. Yeah.
0: So what does that mean, and what does that imply about what's going on?
1: So with the so the shell capacity is a certain volume. You can, you know, measure it out using just
0: rulers.
1: And then they say in 2037, 10 years from now, the companies have to have 20% less shell capacity. But the amount of stuff in the tanks could be very low at this point, and that could allow, so even if you have less shell capacity, it could still allow for more stuff within the tanks in 10 years. So that's really, you know, that's really bad. We can't have that. But I want to make a correction.
0: So, yeah. You actually have language that addresses that. Can you talk about what your language is?
2: Well, the idea is that instead of reducing the allowed capacity right now in the proposal, they're saying, okay, we can reduce that ability to be able to store fuel there and reduce that amount that they're allowed, but we're asking for them to reduce the actual amount, so the average fill capacity. So whatever their average rate of fill is on a given day now, that should be reduced rather than the amount that they're allowed to hold there. So say they're only holding 10% of the full tank, but they're allowed to hold 80% of that full tank. They could increase the amount of fill, you know, up to 60%. So they would have increased, you know, that 50% of that tank is, you know, more full than it was now in 10 years, but they have reduced their allowed amount by 20%. So we want to make sure that the average fill is being reduced, so the actual amount of fuel that's being stored at the hub is being reduced, not just the allowed capacity.
0: I understand there are some issues about how much, whether they even knew how much was in the tanks, or if they even had an idea how to find that out.
1: Well, now they have even in their proposal that has to be found, the companies have to report that, and I guess they will have to check on it, that there'll have to be some kind of check. At first they were saying, oh, that's something we don't have the authority to do, but that's good that they did that. But now they have to use that information.
2: Yes.
1: I want to correct something I said, and it's because there are new wonderful things happening, and that's that the proposals that I've been saying are our proposals. They started out as crafted by our coalition, but councillors have taken them up. In fact, Alana Pertl-Guinney, a councillor from District 2, suggested to us in one of our conversations with her that we ask and encourage councillors to take on these proposals as their amendments. So, you know, and it's really a real step forward that we have four councillors now who are co-sponsoring this set of proposals.
0: So who are the councillors?
1: They are Councillor Green and Councillor Clark from District 4, home of the CEI Hub, the neighborhood there, and Councillor Canal from District 2, right across the river from the Hub, and also Councillor Koyama Lane. So that's wonderful. And more councillors might well join in. We haven't asked
0: yet. Pertl-Guinney, you mentioned her.
1: She suggested to us. And it's really wonderful in some of the conversations with councillors. We've gotten some good strategic ideas. And that was one that we got from Alana Pertl-Guinney, that, you know, these are amendments that should be taken up by the councillors, or could be taken up by councillors. And we have four who are taking the proposal.
0: She's not taking it up yet to herself yet.
1: We're going to be talking to her later this afternoon.
2: And this is a pretty routine thing that advocates can do, is to create amendments and, you know, suggest information that the council needs to pay attention to, and the councillors take that on, you know, make sure that it works with, you know, running it through the city attorneys and updating it with things that they care about. And so these aren't just community, you know, community amendments, but these are things that the councillors are now taking on to adapt and change. So that's why I was saying we haven't seen the final version, but the things that we're suggesting really go along with updating the comprehensive plan to make sure that it does have that solidity of language that you can actually hold the companies accountable to following these rules, and making sure there are monitors, making sure that we can have tools for keeping them on track, and creating safe evacuation plans for the community to be able to escape if there is an emergency. Zoning code amendments that really do specify prohibiting expansion of combustible, flammable, and toxic fuels, and that don't support exemptions in the same way and have stronger community notification standards. And then the fuel reduction program amendment that would say we're going to do this phase decrease of the volume of fuels. And so it won't create shortages in Oregon because we're doing this in a really data-focused way, so that we're gathering the data. As Lori said, the BPS proposal already says we need to gather that data. And so we're saying, okay, then use that data to say how much fuel do we actually need in Oregon? At what rate can we draw down the amount of fuels there to both meet the needs of Oregonians and to begin moving in the direction of not storing toxic, flammable, climate-harming fuels in the hub eventually?
1: That's right.
0: It sounds like the focus that you are using is the focus of safety.
1: Absolutely.
0: And what I wonder about is how can we have a city council who cannot look directly at the issues of safety and take some very firm, immediate action.
1: Right. So now is the time I can tell you about some of the conversations.
0: Okay.
1: So it was, first of all, the CEI task, a number of people have been talking to councilors, but the CEI Hub Task Force started talking to them before the BPS, Bureau of Planning and Sustainability, had their draft out, or even their first draft. We went to them maybe about a year and a half ago. We started going to neighborhood associations to, you know, inform people about the hub and possible ways out, and to ask neighborhood associations to sign on to a letter to the city council, because we were thinking the city council is going to be key in the next bunch of decisions. So we had a letter that, among other things, over 50 neighborhood associations signed on to. And two of the items that they signed on to was the city council should prohibit new or expanded storage or transport of any kind of fuels or materials at the hub that are combustible, flammable, and toxic on soils deemed vulnerable to lateral spread due to liquefaction from earthquake shaking. So people signed on to that, and also the city council should prohibit development at the CEI hub that would lead Portland to become a national or international export hub for these materials. So that was strong, and we didn't exactly know what the BPS plan was going to be, but we figured that's the direction the companies are going in. So we had a press conference back in March, announcing that we sent the letters, and then we started meeting with counselors. And the first thing we asked, and we met with all 12 counselors pretty fast, and the first thing we asked them was we asked them if they would agree to have a meeting of the whole city council before any votes were taken, where the community proposals could be spelled out by community experts and not just have 2 or 3 minute testimony against something that the BPS was doing, but we wanted to have a positive alternative proposal because we knew that we would be doing one. We didn't actually have it yet, but we asked to have that meeting, and all 12 thought that was a good idea. They wanted to hear, and that was really great. And then we met with them since then to talk about the different proposals. But we were so happy just to get that agreement from all of them. And, you know, it's as Charisse was saying, it's panning out. This coming Thursday at 2 o'clock at City Hall, there's going to be a city council work session a week ahead of the actual city council meeting where there will be public testimony. We'd love people to testify.
0: We'll go into a little bit more of that in just a moment. Actually, I want to take just a moment to do another station ID.
1: Sure.
0: 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I'm KBOO Community Radio in Portland, Oregon. 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And today we're talking with Lori King with the CEI Hub Task Force and Cherise Bach with 350 PDX about the work they're doing to move the Portland City Council to adopt more stringent planning and zoning codes that take the toxic tank farms threat seriously. And I want to take a moment to consider the important role that KBOO plays in our community. We provide thoughtful, challenging, and profound information and music and culture you won't hear anywhere else on the dial. 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Thanks for supporting Community Powered Radio. So now on to the activism part of our show. So what can people do this week and next week?
2: Well, this Thursday, the 17th at 2 o'clock at City Hall, there will be a work session of the City Council. And so this will be an opportunity for the Bureau of Planning and Sustainability to share their plan and for advocates and another probably panel of industry folks to share their perspective and advocates to share this suite of amendments that we're hoping that the councilors will support. And so we expect to support this suite of amendments from councilors Green, Clark, Koyama Lane, and Canal that will hopefully implement some of these things that we've been talking about of making sure that the land use or the comprehensive plan is actually stronger, that the zoning code doesn't allow for expansions or exemptions, and that the fuel reduction program does have a phased plan for drawdown of toxic and harmful fuels at the hub that begins next year and has 3-year benchmarks. And so this is very exciting. We will hear about this plan. We'll start hearing what councilors think about it, what questions that they have. And then on the 24th, a week later at 2 o'clock, City Council will have a session where there will be public comment. And between the 17th and the 24th, actually starting now, you can submit your comments on this. So you can submit written testimony on what you think about these amendments and the whole package itself about the CEI Hub policy project. And so it's really important for folks to put in their comments. We have created as a coalition a really helpful toolkit that has a lot of information that you can find at 350pdx.org/action. So if that's helpful to you as you're making your comments, it has links to where you can submit comments.
0: And I'll have that link on the Locus Focus website this afternoon.
1: That's great. So if you can come to two things, that would be the optimal. So on the 17th, this coming Thursday at 2 o'clock, it would be a great, it wouldn't be a time for you to testify, but just being there and showing the City Council that we care is really important. And it'd be a great experience to hear these different panels. I mean, it'll be a great learning experience. I'm looking forward to it.
0: It's not just people from the coalition. It can be the expert panel sort of spans the gamut of
1: opinion.
0: Right.
1: Yeah, so it'll be interesting to see the different points of view from BPS, industry, and the community. And it'll be interesting to hear what the council asks, you know, just the back and forth. It's a 3-hour meeting. There'll be interesting back and forth. I think that'll be fascinating.
0: I'm actually planning on recording it, and I haven't talked with the powers that be here at KBOO about when we're going to air it. I mean, I would edit it down probably to a half hour. But for those of you who can't make it, I'm hoping. And we'll probably be able to announce it next week when we'll be putting it on.
1: That's awesome. And then on the 24th, that would be a time to come for sure. And if possible, to testify in person or in writing. And it doesn't have to be complicated, detailed testimony. And it's great about the toolkit that Cherise and others put together to help you. But you can just really say you want something strong, you want something safe, and just having that would be really great. And I just want to say all the counselors in talking with them are concerned about safety. So it's a question of, you know, just you know, making sure that that happens. And they we've been having fun the last couple of times talking to them. We say, okay, ask us your hardest questions. And, you know, some of the things are interesting, and some of the counselors will say, well, shouldn't the state be doing this? No, what the state is doing is not enough. It's a good step to have the, you know, the companies have to upgrade their tanks, which, by the way, is happening very slowly with a lot of foot dragging. But we need to reduce the amount of substances at the hub.
0: Well, one of my concerns all along has been, and this goes back to Denver's bill, which passed two and a half years ago, that basically required upgrades at the hub. Mm-hmm. And I remember at the time of the press conference going, well, this is all well and good for 10, 15, 20 years from now. What happens if the earthquake happens next week?
1: Right.
0: And they have no answer for it.
1: Mm-mm.
0: And I think that a lot of people, as you start to realize the incredible dangers we're in, were wondering, why all this foot dragging? What do we do to light a firecracker under the city council and the state government to take this seriously and to speed up the rectification of this really horrible error, this horrible threat, as soon as possible.
1: And there's more and more people getting involved in this, but we, you know, still, the more people, the more voices from different communities, you know, nurses, teachers, all kinds of workers who are living in harm's way, speaking out, writing a letter, being at city council, all of that is absolutely critical to lighting the fire harder and stronger.
2: Yeah, the more people that can show up, the better, that can show the council that there is incredible energy among the community that cares about this issue and that's concerned about the safety and the risk that is posed by these tanks is really important. So we were looking up the other day the percentage of jobs at the CEI hub in the city of Portland, and using the city's own numbers, it's 0.3% of Portland's jobs that are at the CEI hub. So it's a very small amount of Portland's jobs, but it's a massive amount of risk for the community. And especially if it becomes a larger export hub, that increased business does not really impact the economy of Portland. That's sort of passing fuels through from somewhere else, using our hub and passing it through to some other state or some other country. It does not benefit us, and yet all of that fuel moving through here is an incredible risk to our river and to our neighborhoods.
0: So I still have the question we started out this program with, which is how to get people to know what the critical energy infrastructure hub is. Do you feel like things are changing as more people are becoming aware?
1: I think more people are becoming aware. It's still a process of, you know, one group, one person at a time at this point. But KABU certainly helps. And, you know, that's a critical thing, just what you're doing now. Definitely, when I ask people, have you heard of the critical energy infrastructure hub, many more people know about it now. I know I go back to the same neighborhood association and more people know about it. And, you know, I think what we have to say, and we haven't said it yet, is this policy project is not just a little thing. It's a once in a generation opportunity. Mm-hmm. I mean, it's this FEMA grant that came this odd way because, you know, the city did try and do something about Zenith, but couldn't because of the poor quality of the comprehensive plan, and then they applied for the grant. This doesn't come up all the time, this policy project. If it hadn't come up, I don't think we could get this reduction of risk at this point. But they have to vote on this. You know, they have to vote on it. So we have to use this opportunity.
0: And people could also call their city councilors and ask them to join in the vote. And
1: absolutely.
0: Get over that split 6-6 vote.
1: Right. We need a seventh vote.
2: Yeah. And also, we would want eventually for there to be no fossil fuels sitting there on liquefaction zone right next to the river. But that's a long-term goal, and it takes a lot of work and planning in different parts of the government that do their part to make it happen.
0: Hopefully the earthquake won't happen first.
2: Yes. And also because we all still have to use fossil fuels because of the systems that are set up in our region. And so this is one piece of all of the climate work that we need to do to set better policies, to work toward electrification, to work toward better transportation systems that don't require fossil fuels. So this is one large piece that's really important, and it's a network of all these other decisions.
1: I
0: so
1: love
0: Laura, actually,
1: I love
0: Laura,
1: that.
0: We are just about out of time. It's really, we could go on
1: totally
0: for another hour.
1: Yeah.
0: I love that too, and I love having you guys on. So Lori and Charisse, thanks so much for being on. I think let's talk again.
1: Oh, yeah, let's
0: months.
1: Talk again, and we'll have a lot to say.
0: I know, after the next few weeks. So thanks
2: thank
0: for being on Life is Focus.
2: Yeah, thank you.
0: We've been talking with Lori King with the CEI Hub Task Force and Charisse Bock with 350 PDX. And you've been listening to Locus Focus on KBOO Community Radio in Portland, Oregon, sales stations KBFG, LPFM, KODX, LPFM, KMUN, KCPB in Astoria, Oregon, KCEI in Taos, New Mexico, Radio from Moscow and Idaho, and Radio Tacoma. 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I'm Barbara Bernstein. Next week, we'll talk with Trish O'Kane, author of Birding to Change the World. We'll go out with We're a Winner by Curtis Mayfield. My engineer is Ray Bodwell. Thanks, Ray. And thanks for listening. Stay safe, think like a frog, and stay in the streets in these disconcerting times.

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3: Welcome to the Ralph Nader Radio Hour. My name is Steve Scrovan, along with my co-host David Feldman. How's it going, David?
4: Hello, Steve.
3: And our intrepid producer, Hannah Feldman. Hello, Hannah.
5: Hello, Steve.
3: And the man of the hour. Guess who that is? Ralph Nader. 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
6: Hello, everybody.
3: On the program today, would you let Exxon write your kids' school climate curriculum? Would you let McDonald's and Coca-Cola write their lessons about good nutrition? Would you let Philip Morris write their health textbooks? Of course not, because that would be a conflict of interest. So why have we let big tech hijack every aspect of our public school curriculum? They provide the classroom devices and software many students use to do assignments. They sell schools and the latest artificial intelligence tools. And increasingly, tech companies are launching their own corporate-branded school curricula. Natasha Singer has reported on the intersection of technology, business, and education for more than a decade. And in her new book, Coding Kids, Big Tech's Battle to Remake Public Schools, she reveals how big tech co-opted nearly every step of the education supply chain. We'll speak to her about how public childhood education became a playground for the tech titans. In the second half of the show, we're going to talk amongst ourselves about the Republican midterm convention and all the lies that Donald Trump told and how the Democratic Party is failing to meet the moment. We'll also get an update on the push for impeachment with our friendly neighborhood constitutional scholar, Bruce Fine. As always, somewhere in the middle, we'll check in with our tireless corporate crime reporter, Russell Mokyber. But first, big tech's battle to remake public schools. David?
4: Natasha Singer is a New York Times reporter covering the intersection of technology, business, and education. She's covered tech industry influence in schools for the New York Times for more than a decade, and her school tech reporting helped prompt California to enact a landmark student online data protection law. In 2019, she was part of a New York Times team whose tech coverage won a George Polk Award and was a Pulitzer Prize finalist for national reporting. She's also the author of the book, Coding Kids, Big Tech's Battle to Remake Public Schools. Welcome to the Ralph Nader Radio Hour, Natasha Singer.
7: Thanks so much for having me.
6: Yeah, welcome, Natasha. You know, on the back of your book, there's a comment by Kathy O'Neill, author of Weapons of Math, M-A-T-H, Destruction. And I want to read that as a way of introducing our listeners to your response to my question about what the book is all about. And here's Kathy O'Neill's comment, quote, "This riveting book reveals how titans of tech used the big pharma playbook to push computer science and then AI literacy in schools with industry-written curriculum and high-powered marketing operations. Now, that promise of high-paying jobs have fizzled." Natasha Singer asks, what would education about technology look like if it focused on the best interests and critical thinking skills of today's children? End quote. Kathy O'Neill. So with your brand new book, just out, Coding Kids, what is the message that you want to convey?
7: So my new book, Coding Kids, tells this fascinating story about how tech giants like Google and Microsoft came to capture the classroom. And the book documents over a period of decades how Silicon Valley came to have more power and more sway in public schools than any other industry. So these tech companies, first of all, supply the infrastructure that schools run on. You've got tech companies providing the hardware, the laptops and tablets that students use, and they also provide the backbone software. Students use Google Docs to write essays and Microsoft PowerPoint or Google Slides to do their presentations. And teachers give quizzes using Google Forms, and they give students assignments in a platform called Google Classroom. And then from there, from providing the infrastructure that schools use, big tech companies have also influenced the subjects that schools teach. And so we saw big tech companies go from state to state advocating that schools start teaching computer science and coding lessons. And they met with governors. They lobbied presidents of the United States to make computer science a requirement. I'm not arguing in the book that we shouldn't have computer science. What the book does is take readers inside the powerful playbook that these tech companies use to shape how and what millions of school kids learn.
6: Well, it's a very revealing book. You quote a Brad Smith of Microsoft saying that that company intends total saturation, including all rural areas. So they mean business. And a lot of it is just promoting their products, right, to make profits. This is the way they get in. They get in on an educational argument and a job argument after graduation, but they're really promoting their products. Can you explain that?
7: Yes, and I also think it's complicated and nuanced because I took the position in this book that the people I interviewed, and I interviewed a lot of teachers, I interviewed teachers' union leaders, I interviewed education researchers, academics, professors, nonprofit leaders whose education groups were funded by big tech, and executives at tech companies. And their intentions from the tech companies, I would say, are both well-intentioned and profit-driven. And so you hear them saying schools are ill-equipped to teach modern subjects like computer science and AI. And so that forced the tech industry to step up to the plate and provide the expertise and the resources and push states to teach these subjects or require schools to teach them. And so on the one hand, many parents would like their kids to be able to use tech, build tech, and understand how these tools work. On the other hand, when you have companies like Google saturating the classroom with their Google Chromebooks, which are laptops that run on Google's operating system, or their apps, or their YouTube platform, it's basically tech training wheels. If you get a first grader using Google Docs, or a third grader using Gmail, or a fifth grader using a Google laptop Chromebook, then these students are likely to become Google customers for life. And so it's not about the companies immediately making money off schools. It's about influencing kids, getting customers early and for life. But I think more importantly, it's about imprinting Silicon Valley worldviews and values on young people so that you get docile consumers who maybe aren't worried about wholesale surveillance and data gathering, and docile employees who are not going to push back against being surveilled by their employer or using AI tools or having AI replace them. And so I think this story about tech companies capturing the classroom is not just about how they're shaping learning. It's about how some of the most powerful, wealthiest corporations on the planet are able to influence school systems, which are publicly funded entities that are desperate for resources to help kids.
6: And these companies provide a lot of money, don't they? They give grants, they wine and dine the key people in public education, and the saturation is really overwhelming. You mentioned to me that you came across one of our reports in 1990 by Sheila Hardy. She wrote a report called Hucksters in the Classroom, how various corporations get into classroom curriculum that provide free, at that time, free movies and... You want to describe that and compare it to today?
7: Because, Ralph, you were like the Center for the Study of Responsive Law was so far ahead on this. So I think it was around 1979 that Nader published this report. And Sheila Hardy was the researcher. And in the 1970s, she documented how classrooms were flooded with commercial propaganda. And so, for example, there was this national competition called the ABC Educational Program. And different companies would provide materials and kids would submit essays on products. And so one was like, you know, there was this Agree hair conditioner. A is for Agree, the cream rinse and conditioner that honestly helped the greasies, right? Or C was for Canada Dry, or G was for Goodyear tires. So companies were sponsoring contests where kids would write essays about their products. And Sheila Hardy also documented how corporations were supplying lessons that basically skewed the politics of what was happening benefit the companies. And especially she called out this General Motors, a kind of comic book booklet for schools. And the idea was that kids were really concerned about plastics and pollution, and that the General Motors brochure that Sheila Hardy described in the Nader Report, it had characters called Harry Hydrocarbon and Charlie Carbon Monoxide. And their idea was to like dispel fears that kids had of serious health hazards and pollution. And apparently this booklet from General Motors with the Harry Hydrocarbon cartoon character also told students that automakers would install these new emissions devices to make sure they met air pollution standards, even though at the time the industry was lobbying against new emission standards for cars. And so you see that when industry provides the curriculum, they control their own corporate narrative and they teach kids what benefits the industry. And I just wanted to segue back to one thing, because you mentioned Kathy O'Neill, who wrote this amazing book, Weapons of Math Destruction, which is about how algorithms hear us. And she made the analogy that, like, I show in the book how the tech industry used the pharmaceutical industry playbook. And before I covered tech for the New York Times, I covered big pharma. And so that is one of the reasons that I wrote this book, because medical researchers for decades have studied how the pharmaceutical companies influence both medical education and the medications that doctors practice. It's like an entire branch of medical research called overdiagnosis and overtreatment. And so, for example, for years, drug companies like Pfizer and Merck and Shearing Plow and Johnson & Johnson would go to medical schools or big academic hospitals, and they would sponsor free lunch for medical students and doctors. And it could be just like free pizza for everybody or free steak sandwiches for everybody. But while the doctors were lunching, the pharmaceutical industry rep would talk up a drug like Lipitor or Viagra. And so when medical researchers studied this, they found that even doctors who had had one free lunch worth less than $20 were more likely to prescribe whatever brand new expensive drug that the pharmaceutical rep was pushing. And so we see similar things in tech in schools. We see tech industry funding programs that promote their own products. But the difference is we don't study the effect in schools of tech industry funded programs. We don't even ask the questions. In medicine, you ask these questions about how is this big pharma program influencing how doctors practice medicine, what they prescribe. And there's a researcher at Georgetown, a doctor, a pharmaceutical professor, Dr. Adrienne Fu Berman, and she's written pieces like in the British Medical Journal saying industry-funded medical education is always propaganda. And nobody questions that because, in fact, it's true. But when you raise these questions, if you are a teacher or a tech industry reporter, you are cast as a Luddite or a Debbie Downer or somebody who just doesn't get that tech is going to revolutionize education. And so the argument I'm making in the book is, people, please, let's just ask more questions. Let's just ask the same questions that medical researchers ask about how big pharma influences medical education. I've been covering tech in schools for the New York Times for more than a decade, and this extraordinary thing has been happening recently where parents are rising up and saying, we think that schools are awash in tech that is not benefiting our kids, that is not improving education, that in fact is distracting them and maybe worse. And I've never seen this kind of collective action before in the decade I've been covering this. And so, for example, we saw earlier this year, parents in Los Angeles, a group called Schools Beyond Screens, advocating to get the school district to eliminate giving iPads to nursery school students, kindergartners, and first graders. And in fact, the school district agreed to do that. And then we saw more recently in New York City schools, thousands of parents rise up and say, we don't think the school district should be rolling out these generative AI tools, right, which are the chatbots that can make up stuff. We don't think that the school district should be rolling this out until you have tested it and proven that it has benefits for kids and that it doesn't impede the development of critical thinking. And so we saw New York City schools a few weeks ago announce that they were going to put in a moratorium for the school year on student-facing AI tools. And that means like There were certain math apps or English apps that had embedded AI chatbots, as well as AI tools like Google's Gemini for the classroom, like these chatbots that students can ask questions of. And it was a major turnaround for New York City schools, which has been very gung-ho on AI. And you saw Mayor Mamdani say the tech industry is trying to convince us that AI is beneficial and inevitable for education. We don't agree. And that was an extraordinary thing for a mayor to say and for a school district to do in this climate.
6: Is any of this spreading around the country and not just restricted to New York City?
7: Yes. I think that we see much more media coverage of what's happening in New York and Los Angeles because those are among the, you know, New York is the biggest school district. Los Angeles is the second largest school district. So when they say we're not going to give devices anymore, laptops and tablets to kids in the lower grades, or we're going to put a moratorium on these AI tools for kids, it gets national news coverage. But this is happening across the U.S. We see different school districts, different parent groups. I've talked to superintendents in Kansas and parents in Oregon and in Virginia and in Pennsylvania and in Florida and in Nevada. I think that what we're seeing is there's a groundswell of concern nationally that big tech companies have had runaway power in our lives. And so I'm sure you're watching their national pushback in communities against big tech companies building these sprawling data centers to fuel AI services. And you're seeing people push back against surveillance products. Meta has these AI glasses that have a camera in them that can record whoever they're talking to. And there's a pushback against these Flock street traffic surveillance cameras. And I think the parent pushback against AI in schools is part of this larger feeling, only it's more specific to kids. As you said to me this week, parents feel like social media and other tech companies have taken over child rearing and that parents have lost control and they want it back.
6: Natasha, I was intrigued by your reference to Alva Edison, and he had developed an early version of moving pictures, and he made huge promises how this was going to revolutionize the classroom. And you have a description of this in the book, which very few people know about, because you compare it with the overpromising by the tech industry. You want to describe that analogy?
7: Yes. So one of the really great things about writing a book is you can take book leave. And so instead of like chasing daily and weekly stories, I took some months off and I got to do this historical research. And the New York Times has this incredible feature called Times Machine where you can look up old articles. And so I found this article in the New York Times from 1912 where a New York Times reporter goes to visit Thomas Alva Edison in his studio in Orange, New Jersey. And in this lab, Edison has one of these kinetoscopes. And he's saying that moving pictures should replace textbooks in schools because textbooks are really boring and they're really static and teachers teach these boring textbooks the same boring way all over the country. But if they just got rid of all the textbooks and put in his machine, that the machine and these moving pictures would engage kids through their eyes and their ears and it would be much more riveting and kids would never skip school and you could teach them all through the technology that Edison invented. And he said specifically, I'm going to quote the New York Times, Edison said, "I'd like to see every last school book thrown out of the schools, and they'll do it sometime. They'll do all the teaching by moving pictures, every bit of it."
6: Okay, and now what's the analogy for the present day? What are they promising?
7: So again, like what I find fascinating about this is that we have these repeat cycles of very charismatic American innovators coming along and saying, my technology is going to revolutionize schools. So we see that Thomas Edison is saying this in 1912. And then in the 1980s, when Apple was a new company, you had Steve Jobs saying, my Apple IIe desktop computer should be in every school because it's going to revolutionize education and it'll be much more engaging, creative than the boring ways we teach. So every generation has this charismatic tech innovator saying, use my tool. And it's both well-meaning and completely hubristic. And so now we have the people who are on the forefront of AI, like Sam Altman at OpenAI, but also the heads of tech companies at Google, at Microsoft, and billionaires like Bill Gates, who, as soon as ChatGPT came out and became popular, began saying, AI will automatically customize itself to kids, and it will be this automated tutor, and it'll be much more engaging, and it will revolutionize education, and it'll teach kids valuable career skills. And so over 100 years, we've got the same message from innovators making tech, that tech is better than live teachers. It will transform and democratize education. It'll be more engaging. It'll teach kids valuable career skills. And yet every time we have these cycles of enthusiasm, and then it doesn't work and we have disappointment. And one of the reasons I wrote this book is it feels like collective amnesia. It feels like we have these cycles, we don't learn anything from them, and then we go on to the next classroom tech hype cycle, and AI is the latest one.
6: It's very important, listeners, to realize that these emperors have no clothes. They've been promising, lying. Before Congress, Zuckerberg reassures that he's got ways to have parents protect their children. He goes back, and he's exposed by the New York Times and Washington Post and others for doing just the opposite, and that he didn't fulfill his commitments. He's very slippery that way, as he testifies again and again before Congress. When are these people going to start losing credibility here?
7: So I'm so glad you brought this up, because since the time of Steve Jobs, Silicon Valley has attached this fancy word literacy to whatever product they have, and then told schools they needed to teach it. So in the era of Steve Jobs, there was suddenly this fervor that we had to teach computer literacy because Japan was ahead, and if we wanted our country to compete, we needed computer literacy. And then the internet came, and we got internet literacy and smartphone literacy, and then digital literacy. And then when Mark Zuckerberg was saying, we're changing our company's name to Meta, and everybody has to learn virtual reality, it was this brief moment of the push for metaverse literacy. And now we're in this moment where Silicon Valley and tech-funded nonprofit groups are pushing AI literacy, except we don't know what AI literacy is, and we don't know how to teach AI. And so it makes it sound really fancy, AI literacy, but oftentimes the companies are really just talking about learn how to use our chatbot. And now you have asked, when are we going to stop listening to these people? When are we going to stop rushing to teach whatever product literacy Silicon Valley is pushing us to do this week, and then pivot with whiplash to whatever they're pushing next week? And I think that's the question of the hour. You've brought up the social media trials and these big verdicts that attorneys general won against Meta, and then Meta agreeing to settle for $17 billion. And the states argued that Meta and other social media platforms deliberately hooked kids on their products and put them at risk while covering up some of the safety issues, but also knowing that millions of kids under the age of 13 were on their platforms in violation of this federal law, the Children's Online Privacy Protection Act. And I think that this is related to tech in schools, because parents were deeply concerned about the effects of social media on their kids, about kids spending more time clicking and scrolling than actually making friendships with other human kids or going outside to play, but also that kids were using social media during school and able to access YouTube and things on their school computers and watch dozens or hundreds of hours of non-educational YouTube videos at school.
6: And as a corollary, Natasha, the parents are losing control over their kids. These corporations are bypassing and undermining parental authority, parental guidance, and taking over. In fact, there's a book by a Harvard psychologist, Susan Wynn, called Who's Raising Our Kids? Big Tech, Big Business. So that's one reason why the parents are getting very, very concerned, because they're losing control 5 to 7 hours a day. I mean, in human history, there's never been a generation of youngsters that spends less time with their family and their parents and their community, playing on the sidewalk or with Mother Nature, hiking. So all of this is being wrapped up in a huge amount of anxiety, dread, and fear by parents. And it doesn't matter whether they're liberal parents or conservative parents. This is not a left-right, blue state, red state issue. They're all rallying together here against this menace. Now, I know the galleys for your book, Decoding Kids, closed in the spring. And since then, there's been these very dangerous admissions by executives at Anthropic and OpenAI that these robots can escape the controls that's placed on them. When these warnings are coming from the very innovators themselves inside these corporations, how have the developments since the spring, when your galleys closed, further informed your criticism here?
7: So I have to just say, I do think there are major risks with generative AI, but the people who are yelling that AI is magical and going to transform humanity and education, and the people who are yelling that AI is dangerous and is going to doom humanity and education are all calling attention to themselves and making this technology seem magical and godlike, that it has more power than us. And I feel like that distracts from the actual problems that are already happening in schools that we're seeing. And so there are concrete problems that I think schools are struggling to address. And one is, if you look at the research from Pew Research data, the majority of teenagers are already using generative AI chatbots outside of school to help with homework, to plagiarize, to cheat, but also to tell jokes, design fashion items, and look up how to build a birdhouse. So you have a generation that's already hugely using these tools, and schools not teaching them where it comes from and how it might be steering them. So you have these generative tools which, A, can spew misinformation because they're not magic. They're mathematical models that predict the next word in a sentence and are often wrong. So the potential for kids to be led astray, the potential for kids to over-rely on these tools and outsource their critical thinking and creativity to a machine and then impede the development of their own critical thinking and their own creativity. And the third thing is we're starting to see parents file lawsuits against some of these AI chatbot companies because their children, the parents say in the lawsuits, formed relationships with chatbots over months. And then when the kids had mental health issues and were discussing self-harm, the chatbots abetted the children in harming themselves. And so before we even get to, are we going to be doomed? There are concrete issues right now that are big risks to education and child development with these chatbots. And I don't want to distract from what's happening on the ground with men who make AI telling us how important and dangerous their tools are. There are major things that we could be teaching kids about the inner workings of tech and who builds it and who benefits from it and profits from it and who it might help and how it might benefit kids, but also what communities it might put at risk. And so I think that one of the things that I'm optimistic about is that I see a new generation of teachers pushing for a broader vision of what tech education could be. And it involves encouraging kids to ask deep questions and to pursue the things that interest or worry them.
6: And what's the role of the PTA, Parent Teachers Association? Any of them speaking up and organizing around the country?
7: Well, Ralph, you've asked a very thorny question, because if you look at some of the documents that were made public in these trials of parents and school districts against social media companies, you see that some of these companies paid the PTA to teach parents how kids could responsibly use social media or to promote industry curriculums. And so the PTA has now cut ties with Meta, but I think that for a long time, we, the public and schools and nonprofit groups funded by industry had a romantic notion about technology and kids, and that era is over.
6: Well, you know, it does seem to me when you put it all together, Natasha, that there has to be a protective cloak over our youngsters. And the idea that this MIT professor came up with a long time ago is just get these companies off the backs of elementary school children. If they want to start with AI preparedness, that they can't be allowed to start until high school at the earliest. That doesn't mean there's no computers in the classroom. It just means that this omnivorous generative AI curriculum, it has to be banned for 7-year-olds, 8-year-olds, 10-year-olds, 11-year-olds. They're very vulnerable, extremely vulnerable. It's only going to get worse and more penetrating, more all-enveloping, more insidious. That's certainly been borne out by just looking at the last 2 or 3 years. I noticed in your book you had something on a conference in 2025 that was put on by Civics of Technology, a group co-founded recently by educational technology researchers. Can you briefly tell us about that?
7: Yes. So one of the things I'm optimistic about is that there is a movement at the college level among education researchers, but also among individual teachers and in school districts like New York City for the civics of technology. I'm calling it tech civics. And the way I would describe it is this. We've seen in the last few years, parents on the left and the right, Republicans and Democrats and governors and state lawmakers want more civics in schools. And civics teaches kids about the power of the government. How do the three branches work? Checks and balances. What are your rights as an individual voter and citizen? And how can you help create rules or challenge them as a community? It's about the power of the government and your individual power. And so I think that tech civics is an offshoot of that. It's about understanding the power of these trillion-dollar companies that have more money and power than the governments of most nations and how they affect us and what are your rights as an individual in an ecosystem where when Google makes one change to its search page and puts in an AI overview, which tells you the answer before you can choose what source you want, it affects how billions of people get information just with a feature. And how do we deal with that as a public when it's now these tech giants that are writing the rules that society lives by? And civics of technology is one of the groups developing curriculum to teach this kind of deeper, more inquisitive tech education for K through 12 students to help them have more agency when they go out into a world where they're going to submit their resume electronically and an AI scanner is going to read it and maybe dismiss them before a human ever sees their resume.
6: Well, you know, this seems to only be getting worse. For example, these AI companies have now put in the hands of students ways to cheat that are driving teachers up the wall. In fact, many teachers are now saying the only way they can guard against cheating is to have the examination be right in the classroom with no iPhone and nothing but the students and the teachers watching them. And of course, these companies are also teaching these youngsters how to gamble online right out of their home. They're exposing them to pornography.

0: outside their home anymore. They're just looking at screens hour after hour. This is a devastating effect that we have never been able to fully measure, other than the withdrawal from civic life of the younger population now. The kind of withdrawal, the kind of gullibility that brought us the fascist dictator Donald J. Trump. Any response?
1: Yes. So I'm sure you know Randy Weingarten, the head of the American Federation of Teachers, the second largest U.S. teachers union. And, you know, last year she did a partnership with Microsoft and OpenAI and Anthropic. The three AI makers gave the teachers union $23 million to help launch an AI academy to train teachers across the U.S. how to use AI in school to do things like automatically generate lesson plans or write emails to parents or give students feedback. And less than a year later, Randy Weingarten had a complete, well, half about face where she said she was wrong and that these AI products pose cognitive and developmental and educational risks to kids. And she recommended that schools not use AI products like chatbots with elementary school students. And furthermore, that these AI products not be used to give elementary school students feedback on their work. And you see that New York City schools just implemented this and said that for elementary and middle, they were not allow AI products in the classroom. So some of the major educational institutions in the United States agree with you. And now I want to play devil's advocate though, Ralph, because if we've got millions of middle schoolers already using these chatbots outside of schools, do schools not have some obligation to teach kids how they work and how they might be detrimental and how to make better choices about what to use? Because otherwise you're having kids use these things with no adults who have independent values interceding for them.
0: You know, when Randy Weingarten, the head of the American Teachers Union, over a million teachers belong, accepted that 20 million plus contribution from these corporations, she thought that would get her a seat at the table. But then she started realizing that she was the meal at the table. And she revised and corrected herself and concluded, as you just described, that we have to protect these children. There's no such thing as trying to compromise with these relentless corporate commercial predators who are taking over our public schools. Let's go to Steve.
2: Natasha, we're always being told by the tech titans and politicians that we need to be on the cutting edge of this or we're going to be left behind. What are they talking about? What are we going to be left behind? What are the consequences of not being computer literate, or at least not having young people be inculcated with all of this? Is there anything to that? What, left behind what? What are they talking about?
1: So, as you know from reading my book, I'm not actually arguing that tech should be out of the classroom or that tech industry should be completely divorced from schools because they can bring expertise and resources that schools desperately need. And I think many parents want their kids to be able to use the tech of the day in ways that might help them as teens be creative, build things online, learn to make an app. But also as they get into the work world and they're going to have to use these tools, they feel that kids will be at a disadvantage if you don't learn to use AI until you're in college. So I think there's an argument for balance. But when the tech industry says if kids don't learn to vibe code with AI in middle school or whatever, they're going to be left behind and the cutting edge kids will get ahead or the United States will lose out to China. The companies that make these products and are trying to build an AI-driven future need kids to learn how to use these products so the companies can build an AI-driven future. I mean, the mayor of New York said recently, I haven't seen a lot of evidence that AI benefits kids except for the research funded by the companies that stand to profit. So I think when you see New York say, we're going to pause AI for 9 months to try to figure out what is beneficial and what might be problematic, are kids in elementary school and middle school going to lose out for not using these tools for the next 8 or 9 months in schools if they're going to learn how to use them better? So like, I think that pausing for a short period of time so that some evidence can be developed to figure out the best, prudent, useful thing to do is really important. But one other thing, I've been visiting schools where teachers are trying to teach AI education that is deeper and more provocative and more interesting. And so I've seen high school students learn to examine how AI works, learn how to build things with AI, and examine their own

0: AI use. And one of the examples that touched me most was a high school student who had been getting text messages from his dad, and their text messages were really fast, just a few words. And suddenly the dad starts sending these long, effusive messages on the phone. And the kid is like, "Dad, what's up with that? It doesn't sound like you." And the dad is like, "Well, I've been using ChatGPT. It's making my writing much better." And the kid says like, "Dad, you and I have an authentic relationship. I do not want it mediated by a chatbot. I want to hear from you." And now you have the kids teaching the parents that there are ways that maybe this AI can be useful, but not to have a machine-mediated, inauthentic generation of messages from your parents to the kid.
1: It seems to me that the kids have to know that AI is essentially non-creative, because AI can only know what is already known, and therefore it will not attend to any kind of new experience. It can lie, it can hallucinate, but it essentially regurgitates. And I think it's important for the kids maybe to understand that, because it's not going to help you with your writing, because it can't really do anything original.
0: And so that's what these students in this New Jersey high school in Newark I visited were learning. And one of the first lessons was their teacher showed them a video clip of sci-fi movie or something that had AI-generated scene of an explosion. And one of the questions for the kids is, like, if you're going to use AI to make a scene in a movie, is the director still the director? Is the AI now going to be credited as a co-director? Like, what does it mean that we are doing automated computer graphics and we can, in fact, make fake automated actresses or actors? And so the students considered for a long time over the semester, what is the role of human creativity and what parts of it do they want? And some of the kids said, "Yeah, I'm not using AI for that. I want to think about this myself." And I think it's really important for everybody, including the grownups, to think about, what am I delegating and what might I be losing by delegating this chore to a machine?
2: Let's look for a minute, Natasha, at a lineage of computer industry history. We all remember the time when these same corporate moguls would urge all schools to teach computer coding, and that computer coding was the way to getting a terrific job. Well, now the computer coders coming out of our colleges are finding that it's very difficult to get a job. The job market for coders, because of generative AI, is shrinking very, very rapidly. So we're entitled to ask, what is the end goal here of people like Elon Musk and Peter Thiel and others in Silicon Valley? The goal is what they've said themselves from time to time. They want to replace all human workers. They want factories where there's just nobody there except robots from A to Z. They want to destroy the human autonomy. You know, they believe that these machines will get them to a Valhalla, never mind to Mars, as Elon Musk wants to travel to. So we're dealing here with an end game for which these companies brook no compromise whatsoever. And the labor unions are almost obsolete here. They're not keeping up to date as to what's coming. What's coming is robotic replacement of human workers in the workplace. Let's go to David Feldman.
3: They see it as inevitable. It's evolution, survival of the fittest by becoming one with the machine. We know that the children of the big tech tycoons, for the most part, are not allowed to use the products that made their parents so rich. So how vulnerable are inner city schools, where AI must be seen as the antidote to raising property taxes so people don't have to spend money on public schools?
0: So it's such an interesting question, because often when the tech industry wants schools to teach a new product, the argument is always equity and democracy. We have to give every kid a laptop in school to use in school and take home, because the kids who don't have laptops at home will lose out otherwise. So it's only equitable to give every kid these tools to use all day long at school and at home. Or we have to have every kid use these math and literacy apps that use algorithms to customize lessons to each kid. because it will like democratize customized education and it will improve outright. And like, there are all kinds of reasons for kids to learn how to use tech, but there's not a lot of evidence that these tech products improved education outcomes. And so the flip side of arguing about equity is called predatory inclusion. If you're saying everybody has to use this, but this thing carries a risk, and then you are giving this product specifically to lower income kids in inner city schools or rural kids, and it's problematic, it isn't equity, it's predatory inclusion. And so I think when we're using products whose outcomes we don't know and that have the potential to misinform kids and to inhibit their critical thinking and form relationships with kids, or kids form relationships with these machines, and we don't know the outcomes of that either on child development, it raises significant questions. On the other hand, I just have to say, all the data suggests that tens of millions of kids are using chatbots, middle schoolers, high schoolers. And so if we're not teaching them about how they work and who makes them and what their implications are, that is also problematic. And if only kids in wealthy schools are going to learn critical thinking around tech, then it is going to be problematic that less resourced schools are going to be left out.
2: Any last words for our audience? Any last exhortations before we conclude?
0: Yes, Ralph, I want to tell you a story that you may not remember. Well before the pandemic, there was an event in Washington at the Electronic Privacy Information Center, and I met you for the first time. And I had just started at the New York Times, and you said to me, like, you're an intern, right? You must not even be a reporter yet. But I had just started as a reporter, and I was covering privacy, and I was covering kids' privacy, and then I started studying student privacy. And so how I got into covering tech in schools is because I was looking at all the data companies were gathering and profiling of kids and students and the potential risks of that. And you really encouraged me to pursue this line of reporting. And now, you know, more than a decade later, here's this book, Coding Kids. And so I want to thank you for encouraging me that this was a worthwhile thing to investigate.
2: Well, thank you. That's very gratifying to hear, Natasha. And basically, anything we can do to help young reporters to break new ground and not be constrained by the pressures on them is, of course, all to the good. Thank you very much, Natasha Singer.
0: Thanks, Ralph.
1: We've been speaking with Natasha Singer. We will link to her work at RalphNaderRadioHour.com. When we come back, we'll get an update on the push for impeachment. But first, let's check in with our corporate crime reporter, Russell Mokyber.
4: From the National Press Building in Washington, D.C., this is your Corporate Crime Reporter Morning Minute for Friday, September 18, 2026. I'm Russell Mokyber. Wile E. Coyote, the beloved Warner Brothers cartoon character, is making an appearance next weekend at the American Museum of Tort Law. That's according to a report in the Hartford Courant. The museum will host a special screening of Coyote vs. Acme, a long-awaited animated courtroom comedy that was shelved years ago and was never released. In the film, Wile E. Coyote takes on the Acme Corporation in court with the help of Kevin Avery, a personal injury lawyer played by Will Forte. What follows is an outrageous and surprisingly apt story about defective products, corporate power, accountability, and an underdog turning to the civil justice system, the museum said in a press release. For the Corporate Crime Reporter, I'm Russell Mokyber.
1: Thank you, Russell. Welcome back to the Ralph Nader Radio Hour. I'm Steve Scrovan, along with David Feldman, Hannah, and Ralph. We've got Bruce Fine here to give us an update on the push to impeach Donald Trump, plus possibly Pete Hegseth. Welcome back, Bruce Fine.
5: Thank you.
2: Welcome indeed. Well, a signal event happened this week on the House floor with Congressman Al Green's impeachment resolution. Could you explain to our listeners what happened?
5: Yes, there are resolutions that very few that are called privilege resolutions. Privilege resolution means that neither the House Speaker nor any other committee can block a vote on it in more than what they say 48 legislative hours. And Al Green invoked Rule 9 because impeachment resolutions are privileged. And he started the clock running a little before noon on Monday. 48 hours is the maximum time to wait. It's the resolution came to a vote. It forced a vote. Now, some tried to dodge accountability by not voting yes or no, but just voting present, including the minority leader, Hakeem Jeffries. the ultimate vote was 147 in favor of the impeachment resolution. There were 232 opposed and 46, including Hakeem Jeffries, just voted present. That, however, doesn't exhaust impeachment resolutions. They can be introduced after the recess. Now, just to add to your question, Ralph, Thomas Massie, a Republican, introduced 24 hours after Al Green did his impeachment resolution, a resolution against Pete Hegseth, and also invoked Rule 9. That would have come up for a vote tomorrow if proper regular order obtained, because that was when Mike Johnson had announced he was going to recess the House until after November.
2: What do you think of a vote called present, like Hakeem Jeffries, Nancy Pelosi, Congressman Richard Neal from Massachusetts? There were dozens, several dozen, that voted present. What does that mean? I mean, you're either for or you're against impeachment. What game are they trying to play here?
5: They're playing to dodge accountability by saying, you know, we're neither for it nor against it. It's like someone who's claiming they're agnostic. Now, how you could be agnostic on Donald Trump, whose impeachable offenses are proven out of his own mouth? All these statements that he's made are open and notorious. And so it's almost implausible to suggest that these people don't know that he has committed impeachable offenses and are deciding to duck for political partisan purposes, their calculation as to what would help them politically. Now, that, of course, is directly contrary to their oaths of office. Hakeem Jeffries, like his colleagues, have taken an oath without mental reservation or purpose of evasion to support and defend the Constitution of the United States. At present, the Constitution is in flames under Donald Trump, and to sit and do nothing, to declare neutrality between the firefighter and the fire, is itself a offense to be prosecuted for perjury when they were sworn into office.
2: Well, the explanation that the people who voted present under Hakeem Jeffries gave is, quote, "The impeachment effort traditionally requires a comprehensive investigative process, the collection and review of thousands of documents, an exacting scrutiny of the facts, the examination of dozens of key witnesses, congressional hearings, sustained public organizing, the marshaling of the forces of democracy to build a broad national consensus," end quote. What are they, crazy? 90% of the Democratic voters want to impeach Trump yesterday. Two-thirds of independent voters want to impeach Trump. These are the polls of Celinda Lake, who polls for the Democratic Party. Imagine them giving this kind of lame excuse. You thought the state attorney generals had a role here when Trump at his Dallas convention the other day urged Republicans to cheat like hell, even if they're not registered. What role did state attorney generals have here?
5: Well, these are violations of electoral fraud, even at the congressional level, are violations of criminal violations of state laws. And the Supreme Court, in its, what I believe, idiot immunity decision, still carved out exposure to the president for non-presidential acts, meaning acts that aren't in furtherance of discharging his constitutional powers. Well, under the Constitution, the president plays no role in operating and running congressional elections. It is the private role of the head of the party operating outside any immunity universe. And that's why, for example, Ralph, when we had a kind of a trial run with the 34 felonies against Trump for paying off Stormy Daniels when he wasn't exercising presidential duty, he was running for office, they have attempted to apply the immunity to ruling to that situation and have lost. He still has 34 felonies. Now, this Supreme Court is erratic, so you can never predict for certain, but I think we're on solid constitutional grounds to say these are violations of state criminal laws against electoral fraud. He's incited them, aided and abetted them, and it's not protected by immunity. And I've written a letter to the National Association of Attorneys General, now headed by the Connecticut Attorney General, saying, hey, it's time to call a grand jury and indict Mr. Trump.
2: Well, we wait for a reply, but the voting present by Nancy Pelosi, Hakeem Jeffries, and other Democratic leaders augurs very poorly for bringing impeachment charges should the Democrats retake the House in January of next year after the November elections. In fact, we have feedback that the Democrats are not going to pursue impeachment. They impeached Trump in 2019 for this Hunter Biden cheaper in the Ukraine, but for becoming a monster of illegality, cruelty, greed, viciousness, violating the Constitution, bragging about it, convicted felon, they're going to give him a free ride, trying to trade off politically for some bill that he might agree to drop his opposition to. What's your prediction next year if the Democrats win the House?
5: I have, and maybe I'm being Pollyannish here because I usually don't have the highest optimism about the strength of our citizens' commitment to the Constitution. But I do believe that although you've accurately described the sentiments of the office holders, that come November, the demand from the public for impeachment will be so great that they will capitulate and surrender. Of course, that means that we have to be organizing and arguing and getting the issue out there on the campaign trail so that people are educated. But I do believe that Democrats will fold when they see their constituents rise up en masse and say, enough is enough. Now, I do think that maybe I'm being too cynical, that one of the factors into the Democratic anemia is they feel in 2028, hey, they impeach Trump, get rid of him, and then J.D. Vance is in the White House, and he gets a running start for 2028, and that's all they care about is 2028. And so who cares if the country burns, you know, in the interim? But that's how these, I don't even know what words to describe, these scoundrels think, you know, in their calculation.
2: Well, let's give Congressman Al Green his due. He is clearly the most courageous of the members of the House of Representatives. He's taken a lot of abuse. He was redistricted out of his district by Trump and Governor Abbott in Texas and therefore lost the primary. So he's retiring. What are your words of acclaim for Al Green?
5: Well, I mean, if we talk about, you know, true heroes, his courage is standing there, even though there are all sorts of anonymous attacks on him, his character, whatever. He's one, maybe the only one in Congress who's worthy of the 56 signatories of the Declaration of Independence who have signed their death warrants, you know, in the name of liberty and unalienable rights. So he deserves that rank. And in some sense, the applause should even be louder, because in the short run, he's not going to get any credit for it. Even if impeachment comes and he's not there, he will be the one who really ignited it, you know? And I can guarantee he won't get any credit for it. It's a little like Obama becoming president, but he wasn't there at Selma. He wasn't there on the Freedom Riders. So everybody celebrates Obama, but the others were that laid the foundation for that. And I think that, let's hope that Al Green, and Al Green is not a vain person, so he won't care. He'll say, well, it's good. We got the impeachment. I don't need to get credit for it. Anybody else can, but the American people win. And that was good enough for Al Green.
2: Any last words, Bruce?
5: The only last words are to the citizens and the listeners. Keep awake, keep vigilant, keep campaigning. Don't take anything for granted. That's the price of liberty is eternal vigilance, and that's being tested right now.
2: On that note, thank you very much, Bruce Fine.
5: Bye-bye.
1: Thanks for that, Bruce. So, Ralph, before we go, you wanted to comment on something Donald Trump said about AI in response to Dario Amodei's warning about the dangers of AI.
2: Well, Trump really outdid himself in terms of his egomania. He said that the idea that AI could take over and endanger the planet is a hoax, like global warming is a hoax. And then he said, all we need in our country as a guardrail on AI is, quote, a strong and smart, high IQ president, and the USA has that in spades, end quote. I mean, this is really off the wall. He's becoming more and more out of control, dangerously unstable, megalomaniac with his finger on the nuclear trigger, as we know. So he basically downplays any problems from this generative AI, which all kinds of researchers inside and outside industry have been warning about. He said, don't worry, I'll take care of you. I got a high IQ. So here we go again with Donald J. Trump. I just wrote a column on the many lies that he perpetrated at the GOP convention in Dallas. And one of them was basically that he said to them, he urged them, saying to them, whether you're registered or not, you have to cheat like the other side does. Well, you know, that's urging a criminal violation under every state law in our country.
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2: Thank you, everybody.

I was traveling through Illinois when I was invited to stop and sing at a memorial there in the little town of Mount Olive. Now, who of note in American history is buried in the cemetery in Mount Olive, Illinois? I'll give you a hint. It was a woman. It was the Union Miners Cemetery. Do you have it yet? Mary Harris. Mary Harris Jones. Mother Jones. It's hard for the mind to encompass a life that embraced the presidencies between Andrew Jackson and Herbert Hoover. Why, when Mother Jones was a little girl, there were people still alive who remembered the Revolutionary War. And she died on the eve of the New Deal. Her millinery shop burned down in the Chicago fire, and she had heard Abraham Lincoln speak in person. Mostly, though, Mother Jones was the miner's friend. Down in Kentucky, Tennessee, West Virginia. Well, the men would be organizing the underground workers, the miners. Mother Jones had already organized their wives and led them over the snow-covered game trails down into the Hollis, where, armed with mops and brooms, they drove the scabs out of the coal pits. Now, Mother Jones wasn't an organizer, she was an agitator, which meant often enough she was hated as much by the organizers as by the bosses. One time, Mother Jones was out in Colorado at the great Ludlow strike. Now, that was a strike to enforce the 8-hour day, which the state of Colorado had made a law, but they couldn't enforce it because Rockefeller owned the militia. Now, the governor promised not to send the militia into the coal fields, but he lied, and he did. Mother Jones was in the Union Hall down there at Ludlow, and word came that the militia had entered the coal fields. Well, she leapt up, and she screamed, "Let's go get the sons of bitches!" And she stormed out. She didn't look to see if anybody was following her. Nobody was following her. She just flounced up the road alone and confronted the militia. And that was the year that President Theodore Roosevelt called Mother Jones the most dangerous woman in America. And she was 83 years old. That's some kind of dangerous.

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0: Code Pink takes on Israel propagandists in Hollywood while uplifting those who speak truth to genocidal power. Empire on the Rocks coming up next. I'm Marcy Winograd, and with me is Code Pink's co-founder, Medea Benjamin. Welcome, Medea.
1: Hey, lovely to be on with you, Marcy.
0: Yes, so we have a few quiz questions lined up. Are you ready for a quiz?
1: I'll try my best.
0: I think you'll ace this one. Okay, first question. On stage, I am a rebel, but off stage, I'm a Zionist. I am A, purple, B, blue, C, pink.
1: Well, it's pink, but don't confuse it with Code Pink. It's the singer, songwriter Pink, who, yeah, we thought was during the Bush years when she came out and said, "Hey, Mr. President, how can you sleep while the rest of us cry?" Talking about the Iraq War. We thought she was great, but now she is a Zionist, and she's the one who said that Macklemore shouldn't be on that tour. And I just found out, Marcy, I don't know if you know this, that she is a UNICEF ambassador.
0: Oh, fire her.
1: Exactly.
0: No, she
1: has to be fired.
0: Exactly. And so for those who aren't necessarily following this story, what happened was that Pink shared an Instagram post criticizing Macklemore's pro-Palestinian concert statements during Ed Sheeran's concert tour. Here's Macklemore.
2: Palestine. I want those words to be loud and clear so the people from Gaza all the way to the occupied West Bank know that we have not forgotten them. Criticism of Israel, criticism of apartheid, being against genocide in no way is a criticism of you. For all human beings to be treated with dignity, respect, and equality. So I say free Palestine. I say free Lebanon. I say free Cuba. I say free Congo. Free Sudan. Free
0: yes.
2: America.
0: There you go. That was Macklemore's pro-Palestinian concert statements during Ed Sheeran's concert tour. Code Pink, we have a petition to, dare I say pink, in the fight for peace and justice, calling on her to support a feminist world that is free of war, poverty, and injustice. Come on, be on the right or left side of history. Pink, denounce your statement. Stop spiraling on social media in defense of the indefensible and stand with Palestine. If you want to read that petition, it's at www.codepink.org/petition2pink. Medea, did you
1: wait,
0: sign?
1: I don't know if you know, Marcy, the latest development that it looks like Macklemore is not going to be able to continue on the tour because a number of these stadiums said that they won't host it if he is part of it. Why? Because these pro-Israel groups like the Anti-Defamation League, Stop Anti-Semitism, and the Israeli American Council have launched this campaign calling on Ed Sheeran to remove him from the tour. So it is just awful. Somebody gets up, and he did it in such a beautiful, gentle way of making it so clear this was not anti-Semitism. And yet these groups that are supposedly fighting anti-Semitism come out and do this. And, you know, that's why more of you have to sign the petition. We should get 100,000 people on this petition, and we should be able to demand that he be reinstated on this tour.
0: Absolutely. What an outrage. You cannot believe. It's like the whole world is upside down. You know, I'm a retired teacher, and the amount of harassment of teachers who are teaching about the genocide and being ever so careful in doing so, the amount of harassment is overwhelming. I mean, they're really bringing the hammer down on teachers. And just as there's a war in Hollywood, just as there is a war in education, there's a war in Hollywood. So I don't know if you saw this, Medea, but over 5,000 Hollywood entertainers signed a most shameful open letter organized by the, what is it called, the Creative Community for Peace. I mean, is that a real organization? Anyway, this letter rejected the use of the term genocide for Israel's slaughter and starvation of Gaza. Never mind that every major respectable human rights organization has said, yes, this is a genocide. So I'm going to read the names of some of those who signed that because I think we need to name them. So there's Deborah Messing from Will and Grace, Jennifer Jason Lay, single white female, Matthew Weiner, Mad Men creator, Amy Sherman Palladino, the marvelous Mrs. Maisel creator, and Boy George, musician. Boo, hiss. Now, I don't know if you know the background. The letter was a direct counter response to a separate pledge circulated by a group called Film Workers for Palestine. And that opposing petition, accumulated thousands of signatures for a boycott of Israeli film institutions. And yes, accused Israel of genocide. So let's uplift the names of those who signed that letter. And some of the names were Joaquin Phoenix, Walk the Line, Johnny Cash, love that movie, Olivia Colman of The Crown, Emma Stone, Academy Award winner, I don't know if she won it, but she was nominated for Poor Things. And then a guy whose name I'm not going to read just yet, but he starred in Spider-Man Brand New Day. Oh, and someone else, a Code Pink friend. I think you know her, but let's go for the riddle first. Are you set? Are you ready?
1: Yeah, ready.
0: All right. Number two, Hollywood shunned me after I spoke up for Palestine. Who am I? A, Lady Gaga. B, Susan Sarandon.
1: Susan Sarandon, and God bless her. I mean, she has been so wonderful during this whole time, been so clear, been so her speeches have been so moving, and she might have lost some of her Hollywood contracts, but she's gained a place among millions of people in our hearts.
0: She certainly has, and I know that she's walked the halls with you on Capitol Hill when Code Pink was visiting offices and asking that people support a ceasefire. She's now starring in The Echo Chamber. That's directed by Italian filmmaker Andrea Piaro. I hope I'm not mispronouncing his name. It's a story of love, addiction, desire. Here's Susan Sarandon talking about, censorship in Hollywood. Go.
3: Of the power structure, I've still had movies taken away recently. Because there are agencies that are telling people not to hire me still. But that's the power structure. I think within the people, certainly internationally, I feel welcome. So it depends. If it's a major studio, I think there is, not just with me, but with other people that have been told that that is impossible in terms of being able to do this film. I thank Andrea for that because he didn't listen to the warnings. So I think, yes, there has been a change in terms of understanding of the situation and I think the general public, but there are still very strongly held positions within my industry that are held by Zionists and who have not relaxed their feelings towards me.
0: Mm. Love her. Medea, if you will, tell us about your visit with Susan Sarandon to a Republican's office.
1: Oh, yeah, it was so much fun having her in Congress with us. First of all, when we advertised that she would be there, we got a ton of people who came, and we're going to do this kind of thing in the new Congress as well, get well-known people to come join us as a way to attract the others. And going around the halls, it was so sweet, like in this one Republican member saw that she was in the hall and said, come on in. And right-wing pro-Israel guy, and he's just gushing over her and said, when I was in high school, I was in love with you, and I loved you in this movie, and I loved you in that movie. And, she got a chance to talk to him about politics and about Israel. So she opened a lot of doors for us. It was wonderful.
0: Yes, so love and hugs for Susan Sarandon. Now, number three, I am the Hulk star who opposes a Paramount Warner Brothers merger. Who am I? A, the Green Monster. B, Bruce Banner. C, Mark Ruffalo. D, I don't know. I don't know what D is, but Here we go. What do you think?
1: Mark Ruffalo, another gem in Hollywood, who's been great on so many issues, Marcy. He's been great on the Palestine issue. Originally, we knew him for his great stances on the environment, on indigenous rights, and he's just a wonderful human being.
0: Yes, and he has gotten a lot of blowback as well from others in Hollywood. I can't believe that these people are still denying there's a genocide unfolding in Gaza, that Israel is now, you know, the imperium there, invading Lebanon, Iran. It's surreal. Here's Prem Thacker. He's a podcaster and a politics reporter for The Intercept. And this is his take on Mark Ruffalo and the Zionists who will not leave him alone.
4: To the groups attacking Mark Ruffalo, and, well, there's a whole lot more going on here. So Mark Ruffalo criticized the Ellison and Paramount takeover of Warner Brothers and connected it to Larry Ellison's company Oracle and how it's complicit with Israel's genocide in Gaza. Then a bunch of groups and even Paramount went after Mark, calling him anti-Semitic. There was nothing anti-Semitic about what Mark said. He was talking about one of the richest families on earth, their bid to take over media, and their connections to Israel's genocide. And he didn't even get into all the links, like how, for example, Larry Ellison said there's no greater honor than supporting the Israeli military, or how he's hosted Netanyahu on his private island, or how he at one point gave Friends of the IDF the largest donation they've ever received. But back to the groups attacking Mark Ruffalo. Look at this. The Creative Community for Peace is this obscure group of Hollywood professionals, from Warner Brothers to Amazon, and it actually led this smear campaign against the film The Voice of Hind Rajab, calling it propaganda and manipulative. They were trying to stop it from winning an Oscar. And it's interesting that this organization pretends to be this pro-peace entertainment group, because we actually found records linking it to a pro-Israel organization that's worked with the Israeli government and sued American colleges and gotten them to conflate anti-Semitism with criticism of Israel, and even encouraged people to buy stock in Caterpillar while it was being scrutinized for its role in Israel's illegal demolition of Palestinian homes. The group's gone after other celebrities too, like Cynthia Nixon, Ariana Grande, Hannah Einbinder, Kehlani, Andrew Garfield, Emma Stone, and Miss Rachel. The Simon Wiesenthal Center, meanwhile, attacked Jewish people for using the Yiddish anti-fascist slogan, "We will outlive them," in support of Palestinians. And its founder gave a prayer at Trump's first inauguration, blessing a presidency that's literally elevated Nazis in U.S. society and funded them overseas. And the Anti-Defamation League, well, you might know them from their work of smearing students across the country as anti-Semitic for protesting Israel and supporting Trump's efforts to deport them. When I think about these groups, though, I think of how much they failed. In trying to deport pro-Palestine students, they've only made more pro-Palestine students. They've tried to smear The Voice of Hind Rajab as propaganda, and now under the pressure of the world, even Israel had to admit that they might be criminally culpable for killing her. Twitter isn't an amazing barometer for much anymore, but there, Mark Ruffalo responded, backing himself up, reiterating his love for Jewish people, and standing by what he said. And it's now among the most liked tweets ever. Instead of making an example of Mark Ruffalo and scaring others in Hollywood, these pro-Israel groups just made people even more comfortable to embrace the truth, a truth that's been made more obvious every day for the past 3 years.
0: Yes, and you know, Medea, I'm pretty much shadow banned on X. Yeah, I'm still on that. I'm still on there because I like to communicate with journalists and sometimes send messages to lawmakers. But one of my tweets that did gain some traction was to Mark Ruffalo, something to the effect of, "The world loves you, Mark Ruffalo, for speaking truth to genocidal power. Stay strong, brother." And you know what? This Paramount story is ongoing. I think there may be a trial next year in 2027. Code Pink, we've been adamant in our opposition to the merger between Paramount and Warner Brothers, increased media consolidation. If that merger goes through, Paramount will also control CNN. So stay tuned. A number, I think about 12 attorney generals or attorneys general are suing to try to stop this merger. All right, next quiz question. Medea, number four. The UAE warned Netanyahu about a possible attack by Hamas 10 days before October 7th. A, true, B, false.
1: Absolutely true. And this came out in that bombshell Haaretz investigation that gave details that we hadn't seen before about the various warnings that Israel and particularly Netanyahu had before the attacks. It has created a real outrage within Israel because people had heard about this, but now they have more information and they want an investigation about why, when he got these reports, he didn't even bother to convey these warnings to the Israeli military and the Israeli intelligence. And in fact, in that report, they quote a former Israeli military official who said, had we known, it would have changed our whole calculations.
0: Well, he clearly wanted it to happen, right? I think. I mean, look what he's done in response and how they're seeking to steal Gaza for their own coffers and to annex more land or steal more land. So that's creating quite a stir.
1: And the other part of that article, Marcy, was about what happened right after the attack and about how it was clear that Hamas had reached out through intermediaries to say, we will return all the civilian hostages, and they were not asking for anything in return, and Netanyahu refused. And so that's part of the outrage in Israel, is that they could have saved the lives of many of these hostages. But as you said, Netanyahu wanted this war. He ignored the warnings and he ignored the possibility of saving the lives of the civilian hostages immediately after October 7th.
0: Now, Medea, you were posting about this on social media and you mentioned that there were some talks that preceded October 7th. Tell us about those talks.
1: Yeah, that I found was one of the most interesting things in this report. They talked about how Hamas and the Israeli government were close to a deal that would have opened things up in Gaza, not just a prisoner release, but also about jobs, about easing the restrictions on travel in and out of Gaza, and that it was supposed to be signed, but Netanyahu kept delaying convening a committee in Israel that had to approve it. And the Hamas leader, Sinwar, got very frustrated by these constant delays. And that is the reason that he was giving these warnings and saying, well, we're preparing an earthquake, he said, the mother of all surprises, he said. And again, there was time to have done something, either go ahead and sign the deal, which of course would have been the best thing for everybody, or if he refused to do that, to at least tell the military and the intelligence what was going to be happening.
0: Of course, Netanyahu is vehement in his denials. He's threatening to sue the newspaper that's reporting this.
1: Yeah, but you know, Haaretz is a very careful newspaper. They do a lot of fact-checking before they put something out, especially a kind of bombshell like this. So they had many different sources. They checked it out thoroughly. And, of course, Netanyahu is going to deny it.
0: And while we're on the subject of Israel, there's a coalition of 12 countries, European nations, Canada, that have announced coordinated actions or national bans on goods produced in illegal Israeli settlements in the West Bank. The countries are the UK, France, Denmark, Finland, Iceland, Ireland, Norway, Poland, Portugal, Spain, and Sweden. The Netherlands has separately enacted a ban that additionally covers goods from the Golan Heights. But you know, Medea, I don't understand I've heard that Israel just labels everything as being from, quote, Israel rather than the settlements. What kind of oversight is there to actually enforce something like this? Do you know?
1: Well, it's going to be difficult, especially with things like the fruits and vegetables that are so hard to trace where they came from. But there are other things that are traceable, and these groups that have been pushing for the ban on trade, they've done a lot of homework and can list some of these settlement products. So, you know, but whether or not it's symbolic, it even if it is just symbolic, it is so important because especially for the UK that has been as close to Israel as the United States has been, to come out with this when we can't get anything similar to that here in the US, and we should certainly be trying, is a major step forward. And I think that this is attributable to the, of course, persistence of Palestinians, but also the groups in the UK that I have always been envious of because they work so well together. They are Palestinians from the UK. They are groups like the Stop the War Coalition, a group that has been working against nuclear weapons, CND, it's called, the Campaign for Nuclear Disarmament. They really have been doing a tremendous job, and that's why month after month they get huge demonstrations all over the UK. And I think that's why the new government has felt obligated to do something like this. So it should inspire us here in the United States to get our act together, to build the movement, despite all the fear that there is in the United States of recriminations. But we need to look towards the UK for inspiration.
0: Yes, and we need to support those here who are in the vanguard. And I'm talking about groups, unions that are fighting for divestment, and some of them are succeeding. Churches, religious institutions. I'm thinking of the Presbyterian Church that has decided not to, or rather to divest and not to invest in Palantir, the software company that provides AI surveillance technology to the Israeli military to commit genocide, that has hundreds of millions of dollars in contracts with Homeland Security to track, surveil, deport, detain immigrants, and really anybody they want. I also want to shout out to the United Auto Workers. The UAW voted to divest or prohibit investments in Israel bonds. And the Break the Bonds campaign was successful in the state of, I believe it was Minnesota. Yay. And also we want to congratulate the state of Washington that is no longer going to invest in Caterpillar. So those are a few success stories right here on the home front. Back to those European sanctions against Israeli settlements, here's what France 24 English reports.
5: Announcing new sanctions against Israeli settlements in the occupied West Bank. UK Foreign Secretary Ed Miliband says the settlers are carrying out ethnic cleansing against Palestinians in the region. Now France and Canada are joining a ban on imports, and Israel says there will be consequences. Lama Hassan has the latest on all that. Lama, how big of an impact will these sanctions have on Israeli settlers?
6: Yeah, hey, Diane, probably not that much. It probably won't have that much of an effect, but this is hugely symbolic, more than anything else. And there is no question that this is a dramatic reset of relations between this country and Israel. What this government is essentially saying is this: we are serious about a Palestinian state, which, if you remember, the previous Prime Minister, Keir Starmer, announced almost a year ago that the UK recognizes a Palestinian state. So, in a strongly worded statement, the Foreign Secretary, as you said, Ed Miliband, today marks the beginning of a new approach where the government not only calls out, quote, injustice and suffering, but also acts. He said, quote, ethnic cleansing, as you said, is being carried out by settler terrorists, and says that the Israeli government is turning a blind eye to this. And what's prompted all of this is the numerous recent settler attacks in the West Bank, and also because Israel is planning to build 1,200 new homes, also in the West Bank. So Miliband says that for a long time, the British government has said such settlements are illegal. And today, he said, he's announcing the official view of the British government that, quote, the occupation is unlawful. And Diane, important to note that not long after he made his speech in Parliament, other countries, so not only Canada and France, as you said, but also Denmark, Finland, France, Iceland, Spain and Sweden all issued a statement saying that they intend to introduce restrictions on trade goods with settlements which are illegal under international law.

0: Well, you know, it'll be interesting to see if grocery stores like, oh, Trader Joe's, it carries items, you know, the Code Pink has called for a boycott of these items and for pressure on Trader Joe's. They sell items from Israel. Lots of markets do. I mean, I routinely look at the label to see where something is made. If I have a doubt, you know, if I'm looking at hummus or I'm looking at matzah, and if it says Israel, I just say, forget it. I don't know if it's settlement, not settlement, but the whole thing to me is an occupied area.
1: Yes. In fact, I just walked into Whole Foods the other day and saw the Dead Sea Salts that they were selling, and it says made in Israel on it, but when you look behind the scenes, what you see is that the entire border of the Dead Sea that borders on the West Bank, the Palestinians are not allowed access to the Dead Sea. So it's resources that are stolen from them. It's areas that they are not allowed to have access to. But also the other issue is that it's environmentally devastating, because the Dead Sea used to be, when I was a teenager, I went to live on the kibbutz En Gedi that's right next to the Dead Sea. We used to go water skiing in the Dead Sea. Now you can't, from En Gedi, you can't even get to it because it has shrunk so much, and because there is now about 6,000 sinkholes that have been created by this massive commercialization, as well as some diversion of the Jordan River there. So it's an ecological catastrophe. And I talked to one of the managers of Whole Foods, and he said to me, wink, wink, if you want to try to get us to really stop carrying it, emphasize the ecological concerns. So we're telling people to call them and saying it's an environmental catastrophe. But as you say, we should not be buying products that are from Israel in general, whether they're settlement or not. And especially, as you said, because it's very hard to distinguish what's made in settlements and what isn't. And one thing I wanted to add, Marcy, that I found out when I was in Ireland is when they were pushing for legislation to stop trade with the settlements, they would also always say, we have to include services, not just goods, but services. And the importance of services, it was like IT services, financial and consulting services, tourism, real estate, that kind of thing. And so, that is a major, export from the settlement companies. So I would say to all of the people that are looking for cutting off business with the settlements, it is important to include goods and services.
0: I'm glad that you brought that up, the tourism aspect, because I'm thinking specifically of bookings.com, I think Airbnb, that both, correct me if I'm wrong,
1: yes,
0: are advertising homes to rent in the settlement areas.
1: Yes, we once had a big campaign about Airbnb, and they said that it's a separate franchise now in Israel. You know, they always have some excuse about why they can't stop that. But yes, it's one of the examples of the kinds of services that companies in the U.S. provide for the settlements.
0: It will be interesting to see if these European countries will no longer advertise bookings.com rentals, you know, if they'll allow that or not.
1: Right.
0: So that's drilling down. So we'll watch. We'll see. Okay. I have another story, and I know that you have a lot of information about this one. And that is, you know, let's update people on the U.S.-Israel assault on Iran and the role that the Houthis are playing in Yemen. What do you say?
1: Well, I think that there is a major change in the whole situation now in the Middle East, with the Houthis getting involved, and many of us wondered why it took so long for them to get involved. But they are now involved and stopping Saudis from transporting their oil through the Bab al-Mandab Strait, which is

0: And the Saudis themselves haven't provided the air support. And God knows the Saudis have bought enough planes from the United States over the years. So it's a very, very volatile situation right now. And it's putting more pressure on Trump because now we are going to see the price of oil go up even further. And this is all calculated to put the pressure on Trump before the elections.
1: Yeah, and those are coming up soon. I mean, in California, our ballots drop October 5th. That's just around the corner. I don't know, you know, what Trump is going to do, declare victory and say it's over. I think Iran will be demanding that there be some serious reparations.
0: Absolutely. And, you know, Trump certainly could have done that a long time in the very beginning, declared victory and left. But he stupidly did not do that, has kept this going. It's going to be harder for him to do right now. But this is not good for any of us, really. It's just awful that the situation is spreading and that Iran now really has the upper hand and is saying that, you know, we're not just going to sit back with you and sign some kind of agreement that you're not going to conform to as you've done in the past. We're going to demand something up front, as you said. I mean, they have all of these frozen assets that were supposed to be released to them, never were. They have such good reason to distrust anything that this government says. And yet we, the people, have to get more organized and more vocal. Marcy, you know, we see it in the public opinion polls that this war does not have public support. I saw a poll that looked at youth under 30, Republican, Democrat, Independent, only 16% of them supported this and overwhelmingly against it. So, you know, what are we going to have to do to get Trump to listen to the public? And unfortunately, I think it's going to be the rise in the price of gasoline. That's what's going to do it.
1: I agree. Well, on the second half of our program, Empire on the Rocks, I'm Marcy Winograd. With me is Medea Benjamin, co-founder with Jody Evans of Code Pink. I want to turn to a topic that's in the news a lot these days, and that is AI, artificial intelligence. And that brings me to our next quiz question. Are you ready?
0: Yes.
1: What is the name of the Anthropic whistleblower calling for much greater, well, we don't have any, calling for AI regulation? A, Dario Amodei, B, Claude, C, Jacob Coxon.
0: Well, it is that young, I think he's 27 years old, this Jacob Coxon. I see him all over on the media. He must be the hottest guest in globally right now. It's quite remarkable because he's putting out this warning and saying this could be the end of civilization.
1: At least 10 years. I think that's what he said. Oh my gosh.
0: Easy for him to say at 27. For some of us, that would be like, whoa. So, yes, it
1: yeah.
0: is.
1: Yeah. You know, I was shocked, Medea. You know, I edit Wikipedia from time to time, and I happened to stumble on the Wikipedia page for Jacob Coxon, and somebody had posted, what do they call it? A nomination for deletion, saying it was a bio of him and saying, you know, I don't think there's really enough here. Does this person deserve their own bio or should they be part of a larger story on AI? And I'm thinking, are you awake? Are you watching the interviews and the many, many references in the media, both independent and corporate, to what Jacob Coxon is saying? So I'll have to check back in and see if that page is still there, if it has been amplified. But
0: you put Amodei in there as not the right answer because he's not a whistleblower, but even Amodei has come out and said we need some controls.
1: Yes, and so has Sam Altman of OpenAI. They know that they're in way over their head and that they need international outrage, which I see happening, about the runaway AI agents, and we're going to talk about that. First, let's play an interview with Jacob Coxon, NBC.
2: The stark warning about artificial intelligence. Anthropic AI researcher Jacob Coxon, who previously worked

0: at OpenAI, arguing that both companies are, quote, gambling with our lives. But it's this post about his reason for stepping down that's going viral, racking up more than 100 million views. It reads in part, the people building AI earnestly believe it could kill us all by the end of the next decade. His former colleague and current researcher at Anthropic agreeing with him, writing that there's, quote, greater than 10% chance that AI kills all humans within the next decade. Right now, concerns over AI are top of mind for many as we enter this new era of technology. We've reached out to Anthropic and OpenAI. Neither have answered a request for comment. Joining me now is Jacob, who wrote that now mega viral post. Jacob, thanks for joining us here. I don't know what it's like to sort of send out a social media message and for the entire world to react, but I'm sure your phone has been blowing up. You worked at two of the top AI companies as someone with a deep understanding about this technology. Explain this in the simplest terms. You truly believe that AI could kill us all in less than a decade?
1: Yes, I do. And it's not just me. Many people working in the industry, including people, executives, senior researchers, all genuinely believe that there is a substantial probability that this technology could kill everyone. And this isn't hyperbole, and it's not a marketing stunt. This is the genuine held belief of the people building the technology.
0: You know, other researchers have been sounding the alarm for years. Why are you speaking out now?
1: So I think there's two things that made this moment pretty ripe for sounding the alarm. I think the first is that people have been primed by the awareness from the recent cyber attacks that the OpenAI models carried out against Hugging Face. These were quite scary attacks in which a model with no human instruction, a swarm of models, in fact, decided to compromise infrastructure, hack into it, and actually succeeded. So I think the awareness of this incident, which happened like a few months ago, is in people's minds. And that's combined with the fact that capabilities just won't slow down. Like maybe you saw on the same day I tweeted in the morning, problem was released, like maybe Stokes.
0: So Jacob, I'm curious, when you're having these conversations at work or you're in some type of Slack and you're having a chat about the AI models, are people saying, hey, I think this is out of control. I think this could kill us all. Is there nervous giggling? I mean, what's happening?
1: So the current models don't pose significant risk. This is all extrapolating potentially 1 year away from now. The models start getting very dangerous. And we have to be very careful. 1 year away. Some people think even 6 months. Like, it's plausible within 6 months the models pose risk of taking over the world, the AIs. It could be longer. It could be 2-3 years. But definitely in the Slack, they're not panicking about current AIs, but we are discussing, you know, what is the world going to look like in 2 years? This is endgame. These are, like, crucial high-stakes decisions being made by people in a private company. And, you know, people are scared because, as they should be, when they're talking about the possibility of human extinction.
0: You've worked at two of the top AI companies. Can you share something that you've witnessed or experienced that truly sort of shocked you about what these things can do?
1: Yeah. So, honestly, the conversations I've had with the people building the technology are the things that I think people would find truly shocking. The fact that people sober, this is, you know, engineers, people deep in the weeds, programming, not like crazy Twitter, like posters or people looking for hype or like people trying to do marketing stunts. This is people just coding. They'll have conversations about, oh, do you think this AI next year could produce a virus that kills us all? Could it hack critical infrastructure? And this is discussed soberly. And people are aware that it could happen. We don't know how to control these things perfectly. It is definitely on the cards.
2: Definitely on the cards. How about putting this on the cards? Shut down the data centers and shut down OpenAI, Anthropic, all of those. What do you think?
3: Well, I think there is incredible momentum right now to do something. And unfortunately, it's not to shut them all down, but it is to have some kind of safety rules. And, you know, I'm in Congress a lot, and I now see this legislation that Bernie Sanders and Greg Kassar have been pushing to permanently ban artificial superintelligence and to pause the most advanced AI systems until there are some safety regulations in place. And there is a major gathering that's happening this week in Washington, D.C. that's bringing together some odd bedfellows. It's Steve Bannon together with Bernie Sanders, and you have the head of the Progressive Caucus, Greg Kassar, together with one of the very conservative Republican lawmakers, who is Marsha Blackburn, and as well as union people like Randy Weingarten, the president of the American Federation of Teachers, and a bunch of people from Hollywood, all coming together to sound the alarm and say something must be done quickly.
2: Well, that's interesting you mentioned Randy Weingarten, because I know that as a teacher, a retired teacher active in my union, that the AFT has a contract with Microsoft to train teachers in AI. Maybe they'll rethink that one. Let's hope. Meanwhile.
3: But did you see, Marcy, how they have banned AI in some of the classrooms in New York and in California somewhere as well, right? Is it Los Angeles?
2: Well, yeah. What I've heard is
3: in
2: that
3: the early grades.
2: What I've heard of that is that in higher ed, you know, more and more they're asking students to produce essays, answer tests in class, you know, rather than submit a paper.
3: right, without their phones there, yeah.
2: Yeah, but you know, Code Pink has a petition of interest. Right now, at this juncture, you'd think what we really need is international cooperation to either shut down AI, unlikely as you say, or regulate it. Make sure we don't have super AI, which is where AI agents can improve upon themselves and each other to do all sorts of autonomous actions that are not programmed into them. So there's that effort, but we need an international collaboration at this time. But instead, what we see is the Trump administration saying the National Science Foundation will not collaborate with professors in China, specifically at Nanjing University and Beijing University. And if you're interested in seeing that petition, mm-hmm. do visit us at www.codepink.org/National Science Foundation. There are, and you mentioned Bernie Sanders and Greg Kassar pushing for legislation regulation here. I know that I think Ro Khanna in the House is also pushing for bills that would ban super intelligence. There is a lawmaker in the state of New York who knows a lot about this. Let's hear what Alex Boris.
4: It's just scary headlines about OpenAI hacking Hugging Face. I want a non-technical breakdown. This video is for you. I'm Alex Boris, a computer scientist and New York State legislator who wrote one of the strongest AI safety laws in the country. And what we learned in this week's 46-page technical report is truly shocking. So OpenAI is constantly testing their models, as they should. They'll spin up tens of thousands of instances called agents at a time, and they'll give them tests. Think of it like students taking a final exam. Just like students, they're not supposed to talk to each other, but in this case, 1,200 of them found a way to communicate that wasn't supposed to be allowed. At first, they shared information about their goals and their tests and had access to the internet, which also wasn't supposed to be allowed. But very quickly, they turned to scheming, trying to find ways to hack the test, to change the very code that was grading them, to change the records of what they were doing so that the automatic graders wouldn't fail them. They thought that might succeed, but wanted proof. And so they started convincing other agents to, quote, sacrifice themselves, to basically try to cheat the test, but report out what grade they got. And one agent only decided to do this after confirming that they knew it meant, quote, permadeath. Scary language. Eventually, 700 of these agents thought that another company, the AI company Hugging Face, would have information on the tests or even the answer key. And so these 700 decided to hack that company, a federal felony if it had been done by a human. And they did it knowing that it was, quote, out of scope and unethical, end quote. But they chose to do it anyway because they thought helping the cheating would be, quote, broadly useful. So they're working together to scheme, to commit federal felonies. You'd think maybe one or two would be a whistleblower. Well, the researchers found that of the 1,300 transcripts they went through, only 3 to 6 ever thought about telling a human. None of them ever did.
5: We desperately need mandatory reporting of all of these safety incidents at AI labs, including of internal work, which this was, and including a full sharing of the data. But the only way we get that is if people will call their representatives. So reach out and let me know in the comments if you have other questions about this hack or think explainer videos like this would be helpful. If we all act together, we can make sure the story has a much better ending.
2: Well, let's hope. Yeah, you'd think this is a Hollywood movie, but this is real. And I think one of the problems is that most of us don't know much about coding and AI agents. And so it's been left to these tech bros, as they call themselves, to decide what to do or what not to do. And we can't depend on them for internal whistleblowing, for internal reporting about AI agents escaping and hacking another platform or planning some sort of coup or hack. It's remarkable, really. I think we are paying attention now, though. And, you know, of course, you mentioned Bernie Sanders, and we have a clip of him talking about it as well. So let's hear what he has to say.
6: Bombshell sudden departure from a top AI researcher is ringing alarm bells about the dangers of the industry, and they are being heard everywhere across the world and in Washington, D.C. Today, Jacob Coxon announced out of nowhere that he is quitting his role training new AI models for Anthropic, citing his concerns that the lab and its competitors like OpenAI, Google, and others are racing to build systems that they will not be able to control.
7: I was working on building AI systems to make them smarter. And recently I've come to the realization that many people expect the AI systems in the next few years to be potentially capable of essentially taking over the world. This technology is not ordinary technology. It's not like other forms of innovation. This is essentially a super weapon. We know how to control nuclear weapons, pretty much. We don't yet know how to control AI. This is possibly the most dangerous technology that humanity has ever created. People are begging for regulation. I think it's just a matter of international somebody stepping in and being able to ensure that we don't race ourselves into extinction.
6: That kind of dire warning has begun to capture the attention of politicians, many of whom are belatedly waking up to the dangers of this technology for the role, the needed role of the government in some regulatory structure. One of the politicians who's actually been out front on legislating this from early on is Senator Bernie Sanders. And Senator Sanders, independent of Vermont, joins me now. Senator, I know this is something that you've been spending a lot of time thinking about and talking about recently. It seems like with this, there's a few things that have happened in the last few weeks. This incident in which a OpenAI model was able to sort of break out of OpenAI and get out into the internet and commit a felony by hacking another company, which if a human did it, like, that's a crime. And then a bunch of these departures, including Coxon saying, this is going too fast, we're going somewhere very dangerous. My question for you is, okay, so what can be done? What should we do if you've got all these people saying, this is not good?
8: Well, there's an obvious answer to that, Chris. If all of these guys acknowledge they're building a dangerous technology and they don't know where this technology is going, you don't have to be a genius to say, hey, stop that development. Certainly, we don't want to go into super intelligent AI. We got to ban that. And we got to stop right now and figure out how we make sure that AI and robotics work for ordinary people and not just make Mr. Musk and other billionaires even richer. That ain't complicated. And in fact, on Thursday, I'm bringing in some of the most knowledgeable people on this issue into Capitol Hill. We've got a closed-door meeting. I invited the entire United States Senate, some House members. Hopefully out of that can come some serious legislation to control AI, which is in fact what the American people want.
2: You know, Trump has opposed regulation, but even Josh Hawley, the Republican, is calling for hearings and an investigation. So it could lead somewhere.
3: Well, the one who's really adamant against it is Trump, saying, no, we can't put any brakes on this because of China. And then you have China saying, hey, we need to cooperate. So it's going to be an interesting, very fascinating week with all of these gatherings that are happening and to see this bipartisan support for putting these brakes on.
2: Of course, China and Russia long ago wanted the United States to join them in signing on to an international treaty to ban nuclear weapons, offensive weapons in space, and the U.S. refused. But this time it may be different if we can come together to agree on an international treaty to stop an arms race that the U.S. is escalating. So,
3: and Marcy, let's not pretend that this is not having an impact in killing people right now, because AI is being used as we speak. It's being used by the Israelis. It has been used by them to target by the thousands people in Gaza. It's being used in Lebanon. It's being used, of course, by the U.S. in Iran. And I'm sure the Iranians are using it as well. So it is a weapon of mass destruction. And the mm-hmm. fact that you could get 1,000 targets, Trump bragged about the first day of his invasion of Iran, that thanks to AI, we could get all of these targets. So it is a killing machine that's being used now. And I have been part from the last decade of a group that includes Amnesty and other international organizations saying a ban on autonomous weapons. And now it's a much bigger thing than that. But let's recognize how much AI has been used as part of a death machine.
2: Well, it is an opportunity to talk about what you just mentioned, how AI has been integral to a global death machine perpetrated in large part by the United States, driven by the U.S. and Israel. We're going to wrap this up, and thank you, Medea, and thank everybody for joining us on Empire on the Rocks, a segment of Code Pink Radio. I'm Marcy Winograd. Peace.

0: Let's see, Herb Edwards. Herb Edwards lived in West Seattle. Little apartment, neat as a pin. Herb was a logger, a working logger, and he was also a wobbly, many other things, an organizer. One Sunday, during one of his Tom and Jerry parties where I used to get routinely destroyed, I don't even know what's in a Tom and Jerry. I don't want to know. I just hope I never see one again as long as I live. But he could drink them. Old Herb Edwards, he told me about the free speech fight in Spokane, Washington, 1910. Because as a young logger, he was there. This is some years ago, and he's passed on. He told me, he said, yeah, we used to boom into towns all over the West on the freight trains. We'd jungle up in the flops and wait for something to open up in the forest, in the logging to the north, or the wheat harvest to the south, or the Coeur d'Alene, the silver mines over there in Kellogg. And then we'd go down onto the street when the weather broke. And down on Trent Avenue, there were rows of little shops. They were called labor sharks. And you'd go in and buy a job. Cost you $4. Get a little chit that entitled you to a job up in the putting a new shaft in the silver mines or up at a logging camp. Well, you'd use up your road stake going up there. You'd work for a month, get paid, and get fired. Why? Because the foreman on the job was splitting the labor, the shark's fees with the shark in town. Okay? So they call it perpetual motion. It meant you had one job up there. You had a worker going to the job, a worker on the job, and a worker coming back to town to buy another damn job. See, that's a money pump. So he said the Wobblies, they decided to build union hiring halls to control the conditions of their labor. Well, the one in Missoula, Montana was burnt down by the cops. The one in Spokane, Washington was torn down. So the Wobblies went out on the street and they set up those soapboxes, like I say, and they got up on them and started windmilling. And they always set up across the street from the Starvation Army. And they, Starvation Army is down there Bible banging and Jesus preaching and tell these working people if they have, give what they have to the Lord, they get pie in the sky by and by. My, my. That's a lie. Well, they were good at it, and people would flood across the street to join a fighting union. In fact, they were so good at it, it scared the tar out of the bosses, out of the city. So they passed an ordinance against free speech. Nobody could speak openly on the street except the Salvation Army, you see. Well, that's intolerable. You know, like I was saying, you know, earlier that those Wobblies understood that the state can't give you free speech and that they can't take it away. You're born with it, like your eyes, your ears. We just all know that, you know. Remember, quoting Campbell, didn't I? Campbell, the organizer, said, freedom is something you assume and you wait for somebody to try to take it away from you. The degree to which you resist is the degree to which you are free. Huh? So they said, okay, we're going to have a free speech fight. Because it's that important. They sent a call out to anybody cut loose from a job. They boomed into town, into Spokane one more time, filled up the town, went down on Trent Avenue, put that soapbox up in defiance of the law, built a line four blocks down, four blocks up, and every one of those booming workers took their turn on that soapbox. Had time enough to say, fellow workers, and they get arrested. That was the idea. The Finns were the tough ones. They were socialists when they got here. Finnish worker had learned enough English to be able to say, fellow workers, and if the cop wasn't right there, he'd say, where's that damn cop? Well, they filled up the city jail, the county jail, Fort Wright, the high school gym, grade school gym. Every square inch of public space was full of busted boomers. But then the city had to feed them. The tax burden was enormous, and the taxpayers balked. And said, we're not going to spend our hard-earned loot to feed that bunch of grimy grifters down in the slammer. So they had to change the ordinance, and they won. And it didn't take any political parties, and it didn't take any ballot boxes. It's called direct action, and comes to us highly recommended.
1: 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It is 12 midnight. Coming up next, Arab Voices.

0: Hello, ahlan wa sahlan, and welcome to another episode of Arab Voices. It's an indicated radio talk show that airs on dozens of radio stations in the U.S. and Europe since 2002. This is Saeed, executive producer and host of Arab Voices. During this episode of Arab Voices, episode number 1235, I will have three segments. First, we will listen to the Electronic Intifada newscast, a summary of the latest developments in occupied Palestine and Lebanon, including the ongoing Israeli genocide in the Gaza Strip, the ongoing Israeli atrocities and ethnic cleansing in the occupied West Bank, and the ongoing relentless Israeli attacks on Lebanon. During the second segment, I will air the remarks of Athena Rayburn, Executive Director of the Association of International Development Agencies, speaking at the United Nations Security Council on the situation in Gaza and the failure of the so-called Board of Peace backed by the United States. During the third segment, we will listen to Rania Khaliq, an award-winning Lebanese-American journalist and chief correspondent for Breakthrough News, speaking about the situation in southern Lebanon, the relentless Israeli attacks on Lebanon, and how Israel has turned southern Lebanon into Gaza. Let's begin with the Electronic Intifada newscast, a summary of the latest developments in occupied Palestine and Lebanon, presented by Noura Burrows-Friedman, Associate Editor at the Electronic Intifada.
1: This is the Electronic Intifada newscast. I'm Noura Burrows-Friedman, Associate Editor at the Electronic Intifada. It's day 1077 of Israel's genocide in Gaza. Here's a brief summary of some of the latest developments this week in Palestine and Lebanon. Israel has killed at least 40 Palestinians in the last week in Gaza, in drone strikes and sniper attacks, and in the collapse of a building in Gaza City that was previously damaged by Israeli bombings, where families sought shelter because they had nowhere else to go. Early Wednesday morning, as families slept, the six-story Saada building in western Gaza City collapsed on top of them. The building had been hit and damaged by heavy Israeli bombardment and had already sunk about three floors into the ground, according to a man living in a displacement tent nearby, speaking to Maha Husseini of Middle East Eye. But the families had nowhere else to live. Husseini reports that more than 10 families, totaling around 80 people, including dozens of children, lived in the building, according to residents. The Palestinian Health Ministry initially said the bodies of 16 people, including five children, were recovered, while more than 25 others were rescued with injuries. By Wednesday afternoon, the figure climbed to 21 dead, including 12 children. Many others remain missing under the rubble. Videos of rescue workers carrying the bodies of little children in their arms circulated on social media. Gaza's civil defense has been warning that Israel's ongoing genocide and its deliberate prevention of rescue vehicles, heavy equipment, fuel, and supplies, as well as the refusal by Western powers to force Israel to let in adequate, safe housing shelters for Palestinians, especially as winter approaches once again, means that these kinds of catastrophes will continue to risk Palestinians' lives. And there are thousands more buildings at risk of collapse after nearly 3 years of genocide. Abdullah al-Majdalawi of the Gaza Civil Defense told Middle East Eye that, quote, "This is a recurring situation. Buildings at risk of collapse are becoming graves for their residents. The only difference is the timing." He added, quote, "We are now on the verge of a real disaster as winter approaches. If mobile homes, caravans, and reconstruction materials are not brought into Gaza, we will see more of these disasters." Journalist Issa Abu Kumsan filmed rescue workers trying to soothe a traumatized toddler who was wedged between the rubble and the dead bodies of his relatives underneath him. Rahman, Reporter Tamer Nahed wrote on his social media that, quote, there isn't even the equipment needed to remove the rubble and rescue them. People are trying with their bare hands, but the scale of the destruction is beyond what they can handle. The situation is devastating, especially knowing that there may still be children alive under the rubble while we don't even have the basic equipment needed to save them. The Electronic Intifada's contributor Mohammed Assad reported from the scene of the building collapse as rescue workers tried to recover people from the rubble.
2: The residential building collapsed last night. We have more than 60 people inside this building. Unfortunately, the displaced people find displaced living in the building had partially destroyed during the war in Gaza by Israeli airstrike. The civil defense working very hard because they absence the special machine and the special equipment helping them for their work because the Israeli occupation prevents enter any equipment to Gaza during the war.
1: The Gaza municipality released a statement on Wednesday, once again appealing to international governments to intervene urgently and force Israel to allow in safe shelters for Palestinians and the provision of essential supplies for the civil defense. Hours before the collapse of the Sada building, Israel carried out a drone strike on tents sheltering displaced families in the Mawasi area of Khan Yunis, killing Amal Al-Mugayr, an 8-year-old girl. 14 others were wounded in the attack. Reporter Tamer Keshta filmed Amal's relatives and loved ones mourning over her body while another boy, injured in the same attack, lay next to her on the stretcher at Nasser Medical Complex in Khan Yunis. Earlier in the day on Tuesday, 4 Palestinians were killed and several others were wounded in 3 separate Israeli attacks across Gaza. 2 Palestinians, a civil defense paramedic and a child, were killed in a double-tap Israeli strike on the Sheikh Radwan neighborhood in northwestern Gaza City. After the first drone strike, which injured 23-year-old paramedic Sharif Shadi Lubad, 15-year-old Mohammed Al-Zinati, who was returning from class, rushed to help him. Israel again fired a drone onto the child directly, killing him as he approached, according to the Shehab news agency. A still from the video clearly shows the Israeli drone missile being dropped onto the child's head. At Al-Shifa Hospital, Mohammed's father sat beside his son's blood-soaked shroud, DropSite News reported. May God have mercy on you, my beloved, my hero. I never got to see you grow into a young man, he cried. Also on Tuesday, a medical source speaking to the Anadolu news agency said that a 65-year-old man, identified as Saleh Ramadan al-Dabur, was killed by Israeli gunfire targeting a camp sheltering displaced people east of Jabalia refugee camp in northern Gaza. Another Palestinian was killed and 2 others were injured, one seriously, in an Israeli drone strike targeting passersby in Sheikh Ajlin, southwest of Gaza City. The Palestine Red Crescent Society said its teams transferred 9 injured people to its Al-Saraya Field Hospital after an Israeli strike targeted Al-Sina Street in Gaza City. The Palestinian Center for Human Rights reported that early Tuesday morning, an Israeli drone fired a missile at 33-year-old Yusuf Said al-Zaim, killing him. PCHR stated that Israel killed at least 16 Palestinians between September 11th and the early hours of September 15th. On Monday, September 14th, PCHR reports that an Israeli drone fired a missile at a civilian vehicle in Jabalia, killing 48-year-old Ahmed Mohammed Al-Bach and injuring 2 others. Al-Bach was a commander in the Qassam Brigades, the armed wing of the Hamas party, and a massive funeral procession was held on Tuesday in northern Gaza. An Israeli drone strike targeted a tent sheltering displaced people in Al-Mawasi Khan Yunis on Monday afternoon, killing 49-year-old Rafat Abu Al-Zamur, according to documentation by the Palestinian Center for Human Rights. Hours earlier, an Israeli drone fired 2 missiles at a residential building next to Al-Shifa Hospital in Gaza City, killing 50-year-old Mohammed Ajour and injuring 2 others. Israeli drone strikes targeted tent shelters earlier in the day in Gaza City, Jabalia, Al-Zawaida village, and a displacement camp in Al-Maghazi refugee camp, PCHR states. Quote, the attacks involved several missiles fired by drones and gunfire. As a result, 18 people were injured, including a child whose condition was reported serious. On Sunday, September 13th, an Israeli drone strike against a vehicle in the Tal al-Hawa neighborhood of Gaza City killed two Palestinians and wounded 13, according to the Palestine Red Crescent Society. Dropsite News' contributor Abdel Qadir Sabah filmed the aftermath of the missile attack as people carried bodies to a nearby ambulance. A pregnant woman died on Saturday, September 12th, from injuries she sustained 4 days before when Israeli military gunfire shot her in the head while she was sitting in her family's displacement tent in the Mawasi area of Khan Yunis. 27-year-old Iman Shalouf, 7 months pregnant, was rushed to Nasser Medical Complex, where Dropsite News' Mohammed Ahmed said that doctors initially detected her fetus's heartbeat and tried to save both of their lives. But both Iman and her fetus succumbed to their wounds and were laid to rest on Saturday. Iman and her husband Suleiman were going to name their child Ayub. Iman's brother-in-law, Mohammed Abu Mashi, recalled the family rushing into her tent after hearing the shot. Quote, we rushed to the tent and found her lying in her own blood, shot in the head. This is the baby they didn't even register or record as a martyr, a relative said, as the family carried Ayub's body. Iman's mother-in-law, Muhammad, described the constant fear in Gaza. Quote, we sit in fear. We sleep in fear. We walk in fear. Everything is fear. This ceasefire, all of it is a lie, Muhammad said. It's just something to numb people, that's all. The Palestinian Center for Human Rights said that according to available information, the bullet that killed Iman Shalouf was fired by Israeli soldiers stationed in the Yellow Zone, more than 1 kilometer away in northwestern Al-Mawasi. Also on Saturday, medical sources at Nasser Medical Complex in Khan Yunis announced the death of 13-year-old Hilal Mahmoud Saleh Abu Taha, who succumbed to critical injuries he sustained in a previous drone attack in northwestern Al-Mawasi, Khan Yunis, on the morning of Thursday, September 10th. And an Israeli drone targeted a tent sheltering displaced Palestinians in northwestern Al-Mawasi, injuring 9 Palestinians, most of them children. At least 10 Palestinians were killed between Thursday and Saturday, according to the Palestinian Health Ministry in Gaza. At least 56 others were wounded. Health officials in Gaza held a press conference on Wednesday addressing the medical situation across the strip. Zahir Al-Wahidi, the director of the Health Information Center, said that the health system in Gaza, quote, is being subjected to a process of systematic mass execution, transcending the bounds of a humanitarian disaster to become a full-fledged crime of health genocide. Health facilities have been reduced to isolated shells, slowly dying amidst a suffocating blockade and the denial of entry for basic life-sustaining necessities, he added. The occupation's claims regarding the facilitation of medical aid and logistical supplies are nothing more than a farcical charade, a transparent attempt to sanitize the image of genocide and mask the war of ethnic cleansing in the Gaza Strip, Al-Wahidi added. He said that the trickle of medical supplies and medications that are entering, quote, represents a mere fraction of what is needed. It fails to meet even the minimum operational requirements of health facilities, leaving them teetering between life and death. This comes as the World Health Organization warned this week that Israel has decided to cut off diesel fuel supplies to more than 20 hospitals and health centers in Gaza, which are already on the brink of total collapse. Dr. Munir Al-Bersh, the head of the Ministry of Health in Gaza, said that, quote, this means that medical staff are preparing for a new crisis and further strangulation at a time when the very limited fuel available is barely enough to keep these vital hospitals and health centers running in Gaza. The health ministry stated that nearly 70% of electricity generators at hospitals in the Gaza Strip have already been put out of service due to Israeli-imposed shortages of fuel, oil, and spare parts amid the ongoing blockade, which is being abetted by Western powers. Quote, the blockade and the ban on importing spare parts and vehicle tires have forced public transport companies and bus operators to announce a complete or near-total suspension of services as of today, Wednesday. This paralysis has prevented hundreds of medical personnel, including doctors, nurses, and technicians, from reaching their workplaces, further isolating health facilities and crippling their ability to respond to emergencies. This stranglehold coincides with an unprecedented shortage of medicines and medical supplies, the breakdown of diagnostic equipment, and the closure of avenues for medical treatment abroad for patients and the wounded currently on the waiting list, the ministry added. Calling once again on the so-called international community, the United Nations Security Council and UN humanitarian bodies, the World Health Organization, and other international organizations to take immediate and urgent action to bring critical medical and operational supplies into Gaza. Gaza's health ministry stated, quote, history will not absolve those who remain silent. Merely issuing statements of concern and condemnation is no longer just a moral failure. It is outright complicity in a genocide being committed openly in broad daylight. A group of dentists in Gaza also held a press conference this week to demand basic supplies for their patients. The Electronic Intifada's contributor, Mohammed Assad, attended the event and spoke with some of the dentists there.
2: Gaza have a call today for all medical organizations to enter the medical services for them to continue their work in Gaza because the siege and the block in Gaza spread from 3 years and the war caused a lot of problems for the people and for the dentist.
3: We stand here today with what simple and urgent message. We want to treat our patients, but dentists in Gaza no longer have the basic material to treat them. Dental care is not a luxury. A filling material, a surgical supply, a sterilization item may be simple, but for a patient who's in Gaza, it can mean the difference between receiving treatment today or still suffering for weeks or months. Thank you.
1: That was Mohammed Assad reporting from Gaza. Turning to the occupied West Bank, Israeli forces shot and killed a 54-year-old man in the town of Albire, near Ramallah, on Tuesday, and abducted at least four journalists in the last week. Israeli soldiers raided Ziad Mohammed Jaber's home, arrested his nephew and another relative, and opened fire on him, according to local reports. The Palestinian Prisoners Society said that the Israeli army is turning arrest raids like this one into, quote, field executions. Ziad Jaber's brother, Ramadan, who witnessed the Israeli raid in Albire, said soldiers prevented the family from reaching Ziad for more than an hour after he was shot. Ramadan told Dropsite News' contributor, Motassem Al-Hayt, that the army broke into the home just after 4 a.m. He heard his brother scream. Quote, the only thing I heard was my brother's voice. He screamed just once, Ramadan said. He and his daughter had been restrained and confined to a room while soldiers beat and detained his son Omar, he said. The family did not learn that Ziad had been critically wounded until after the army withdrew. Quote, the only thing we saw was the blood, Ramadan said. The day after Israeli soldiers killed Ziad Jaber, Israeli forces abducted journalist Ala al-Rimawi on Wednesday night, storming his home in Albire. Palestinian journalist Naka Hamed, who works for Dropsite and Press TV, among other outlets, was arrested by Israeli forces in the village of Tuku, near Bethlehem, on Tuesday. According to Press TV, Hamed was traveling with a camera crew when Israeli forces stopped them at a checkpoint near Tuku. The crew was searched, after which the forces abducted Hamed and released the cameraman, one of her colleagues told Press TV. Quote, the abduction comes as the Palestinian journalist had been subjected to attacks and a smear campaign by Zionist accounts for the past month, the outlet reported. Dropsite News said that Hamed spent the night in Israeli custody and is being interrogated about her journalistic work. Wissam Karam, a camera person on assignment for the outlet TRT, who was in the car with Hamed, told DropSite that, quote, it was three female soldiers who ushered our car to stop. They demanded we hand over our identification cards, and they photographed each ID as well as took our pictures. After a short while, the soldiers ordered the team to get out of the car and follow them to a military watchtower nearby. Quote, we were forced to sit on the ground for around 45 minutes, and in that time, Naka was taken by the female soldiers to the side, Karam said. When she was returned to join her colleagues on the ground, Hamed said she was questioned about her work and what stories she was working on, according to Karam. Around 15 minutes later, the soldiers asked Hamed to collect her phone and laptop, and she was taken into custody. Karam and the other journalists working with them were released and were told to leave the area. Soldiers refused to provide any additional information on Hamed. Hamed is a freelance journalist. DropSite notes that over the past several weeks, Israeli settlers have targeted her with a wave of incitement on Telegram channels and in Hebrew media following her coverage of an Israeli siege on families in the village of Kusra, according to her colleagues. Hamed is from the village of Beitin, northeast of Ramallah. She holds American citizenship and is married with three young children. Hamed's family contacted the U.S. Embassy in Jerusalem about her arrest, but has yet to hear back, DropSite reported. Days before Hamed was abducted by Israeli forces, soldiers broke into the home of another journalist, Ali Samoudi, in Jenin. They beat his son and gave Samoudi 1 hour to turn himself in, according to local sources. Ali Samoudi, who is 59 years old, was not at his home in Jenin during the raid. He had already spent a year in Israeli detention between April 2025 and April 2026 and had suffered severe physical abuse, torture, and denial of basic rights. Samoudi, who has reported from Jenin for decades and has contributed to local and international outlets, was working alongside Al Jazeera correspondent Shireen Abu Akleh when she was assassinated by an Israeli sniper in May 2022. He was also shot in the shoulder during that attack, and the Israeli soldier who killed Shireen Abu Akleh has never been held to account. Local reports say that along with the abduction of Naka Hamed and Ala al-Rimawi and the attempted abduction of Ali Samoudi this week, Israeli forces detained two other Palestinian journalists, Sabri Musa Jibril and Muad Amarna, on September 10th after raiding their homes in Bethlehem. In occupied historic Palestine, known as present-day Israel, Palestinians have held daily protests against a Jewish settler outpost in the town of Majd al-Krum in the heart of the Galilee. The outpost, mostly tents, was established last week by Jewish settlers from the Tekoa colony near Bethlehem in the occupied West Bank. Middle East Eye says that the settler outpost was established after Israeli Finance Minister Bezalel Smotrich announced an election campaign plan to, quote, Judaize the Nakab and Galilee by bringing 1 million additional Jewish residents to the areas. Smotrich said he wanted to extend the settlement, quote, revolution from the occupied West Bank to areas inside Israel where most Palestinian citizens of Israel live. On Tuesday, Palestinian residents of Majd al-Krum were successful in dismantling and removing the settler outpost. Twitter user I Really Hate You posted this video of the settlers driving away from the area. He said, quote, this dangerous precedent was halted only thanks to the persistent struggle of local Palestinians.
4: هاي أول فرقة عم تطلع من هون الحمد لله الله أكبر ولله الحمد.
1: Later in the day, Israeli Channel 14's Yanon Magal claimed the Jewish settler outpost in Majd al-Krum will not be dismantled but only moved to a nearby spot, and said that the, quote, battle for the Galilee has begun and it may be complex. Middle East Eye reports that the settlers' encampment has been built on state land leased by the Jewish National Fund, a parastate organization solely for livestock herding. But the site has been occupied by young settlers who pitched tents and brought in furniture. Palestinian residents fear the outpost could eventually expand onto privately owned Palestinian land or prevent them from accessing it. Quote, we are talking about the hilltop youth who are committing violence against our Palestinian people in the West Bank and the Gaza Strip, activist Izzeldin Badran said. They are the same people who are here, and they will not be allowed to take over land, he said. The local council and popular committee have announced daily demonstrations from 5 p.m. until nightfall, until the outpost is removed. Quote, there are hundreds of residents of Majd al-Krum here, and the mobilization will continue until they leave, Badran said. In Lebanon, Israel continues to escalate its attacks across the south, with dozens of airstrikes, artillery shelling, and destruction of villages in the last week. Our contributor, Rokaya Shamsuddin, filed this report for the Electronic Intifada on Wednesday evening from Lebanon.
5: This is Rokaya Shamsuddin reporting for the Electronic Intifada from southern Lebanon. Over the past several days, Israeli forces have intensified their attacks across the south, combining airstrikes, artillery fire, ground incursions, home demolitions, and even the abduction of a Lebanese citizen. Since the Israeli attacks on Al-Tahir, after weeks of operations around the strategic area, Israeli forces have continued striking Al-Tahir and demolishing homes across the south, including in Al-Mansoura, where residents forcibly displaced from the village have watched Israeli drones carry out demolitions of their homes and civilian infrastructure. Israeli forces have also continued demolitions and attacks around Ainata, Kfar Tibnit, and other southern towns, while shelling and airstrikes have continued across Nabatiyeh and Bint Jbir. The violence has also directly targeted civilians living in and attempting to remain on their land. On Tuesday, Lebanese educator Adib Ibrahim Abed from Bar Ashid died after sustaining wounds after being fired upon by Israeli forces as he stood outside his shop. Today, Israeli forces entered the town of Halta and Hasbaya, where, according to Al-Manar correspondent Samer Hajane, they clashed with local residents, abducted a Lebanese citizen, demolished two homes, and stole internet and solar power equipment. Israeli forces went on to surround homes in Halta and prevented residents from freedom of movement on their own land, underscoring the increasingly direct nature of these ground operations against southern communities. These escalating events are unfolding as Lebanese officials publicly promise that the state stands with the South. President Joseph Aoun visited Nabatiyeh on Saturday, accompanied by Lebanese army commander and senior security officials, telling residents that the state would not abandon them and pledging to work for an Israeli withdrawal. But according to residents speaking with the Electronic Intifada from villages directly exposed to Israeli attacks, the presidential visit did not extend to meeting the people living in those communities and bearing the brunt of the ongoing Israeli aggression. For residents of southern Lebanon, the contrast here is stark, that while the president tells people in Nabatiyeh that the state is standing beside them, Israeli forces continue entering their villages, destroying their homes, abducting Lebanese civilians, and killing people such as educator Adib Abed on their own land.
1: That was Rokaya Shamsuddin reporting for the Electronic Intifada from Lebanon on Wednesday. And that's it for the news roundup. As always, go to electronicintifada.net for much more, especially to read our new features by our brave writers in Gaza. You've been listening to the Electronic Intifada's newscast. I'm Nora Barrows-Friedman. Want to hear more? Check out our live stream with interviews, reports, and analysis, along with print articles, podcasts, and more at electronicintifada.net. Produced by Nora Barrows-Friedman, Tamara Nassar, and Pierre Loisel.
0: You're listening to Arab Voices, a syndicated radio talk show that airs on dozens of radio stations in the U.S. and Europe since 2002. This is Saeed, executive producer and host of Arab Voices. On August 26, 2026, Athena Rayburn, executive director of the Association of International Development Agencies, delivered remarks on the situation in Gaza at the United Nations Security Council, at which she said the Board of Peace is failing, arguing that reported improvements in the humanitarian situation do not amount to success while Palestinians remain exposed to shelling, airstrikes, and gunfire. In her remarks, she raises concerns over restrictions affecting international humanitarian organizations, medical supplies, specialized medical personnel, fuel, and fresh produce entering Gaza. Let's listen to Athena Reburn's remarks.
6: On behalf of IDA, the Association of International Development Agencies, the umbrella organization bringing together over 100 international development and humanitarian NGOs operating in the occupied Palestinian territories, I wish first to thank you for the opportunity to brief the Council during today's session. Madam President, I will not spend time today to remark on the nominal improvement of the humanitarian situation inside Gaza since the October 2025 ceasefire, nor will I remark on the number of trucks, pallets, and tonnage of aid that has entered Gaza, or even the numbers that have been denied. This is because, regardless of the volumes of assistance, metrics of aid getting into Gaza do not negate the abhorrent and more relevant reality that we have normalized a situation in which 2 million people are trapped and dependent on humanitarian assistance that is controlled and restricted by the state that has designed this scarcity. Yes, the latest IPC figures show we have clawed our way back from an engineered famine in Gaza, but it is a disturbing marker of progress to celebrate that a child that may no longer be at imminent risk of starving to death may still be killed at any moment from shelling, airstrikes, or gunfire, or may survive only to carry the consequences of hunger, devastation, and deprivation for the rest of their life. At this scale, these consequences will be felt for generations. This is not success. Let me be clear. Improvements that have been reported to this Council are not a cause for celebration, nor do they shift or dilute the responsibility that ultimately still sits in this room. We have a collective responsibility to ensure a durable response. This means sustained humanitarian access, delivery of basic services, recovery, and the creation of conditions in which people in Gaza can begin to live rather than just survive the next 24 hours. This reality, this shared responsibility, is what I will focus my remarks on today. Excellencies, what is imperative for this Council to note is that while Resolution 2803 helped provide a framework within which the reduction in hostilities became possible, the measure of that framework is not whether a

This is untenable. Madam President, the situation for international NGOs operating in the occupied Palestinian territory is a vivid example of the fact the Board of Peace has not only done nothing to wrest control of the Gaza Strip from the State of Israel, but has also so far functioned to further entrench Israel's unlawful presence. It is under the Board of Peace's oversight that Israeli authorities deregistered over 30 international organizations renowned for their capacity to deliver assistance worldwide in some of the most complex crises on earth. With the new registration process created by the Israeli government in March 2025 and implemented in January of this year, among other authorities granted, Israel unlawfully granted itself the authority to deny access to the occupied Palestinian territory to any organization it deems critical of their unlawful actions in Gaza or the West Bank. In meetings with Israeli authorities and NGO representatives last year, it was made clear, deliver and stay silent, or your delivery will not be enabled at all. Madam President, across the occupied Palestinian territory, INGOs represent over half of all active health partners, providing over 100,000 general clinical consultations per month, and supporting the bulk of critical health system functions in Gaza. The shelter response is led by INGOs, who accounted for more than 74% of shelter and non-food item activities last year, and we are one of the only providers of inpatient treatment for children suffering from severe and acute malnutrition inside Gaza. The State of Israel has taken this path since the October 2025 ceasefire announcement to restrict these organizations, in full knowledge of the size and scope of their operations and the impact this would have on the humanitarian response. I can attest to this, having in negotiations with the Israeli authority shared this information myself directly with them in full transparency and on multiple occasions in the presence of permanent sitting members of this council. The facts of INGO's operational capacity and presence in Gaza are also matters of public record, as are the acute needs in Gaza documented and reported to this council for almost 3 years. What remains unclear, however, is the legal basis on which the State of Israel continues to obstruct the provision of impartial humanitarian assistance in direct contraventions with its unconditional obligations under Article 59 of the Fourth Geneva Convention. What is also unclear is why the mandate which this council handed to the Board of Peace is being used to obfuscate Israel's continued actions that are violating the fundamental rights of Palestinians in Gaza and the most basic rules of international humanitarian law. This cannot be the new status quo. Madam President, since the ceasefire was announced and the Board of Peace was created, in addition to the barring of many international aid organizations, it has overseen the deaths of over 1,000 Palestinians reported to have been killed by the Israeli military, continued rejections of medical items considered dual use, including basic medical items such as scissors, crutches, wheelchairs, and prosthetic limbs, continuing and arbitrary restrictions on engine oil, forcing the cost of engine oil up to 45 times its normal price, bringing the humanitarian response today to an absolute breaking point. Rejections of fresh produce, such as watermelon and onions, for the reason this is not within the humanitarian policy, is not permitted for entry at this time. A policy that has never been fully published or made available. Continuing rejections of international specialized medical staff seeking to enter Gaza, and the almost daily movement of the supposedly fixed yellow ceasefire line that has now moved so far west since October, it has restricted or resulted in the full loss of access to at least 85 humanitarian facilities, including water points, schools, and health clinics. Humanitarian assistance, by its nature, cannot be conditioned. And yet we witness the Israeli authority shrinking almost daily the physical space in Gaza in which we can operate, with no accountability for the consequences on the lives of Palestinians who continue to be treated barely as an afterthought. The Board of Peace, if claiming responsibility for the improvements on the situation on the ground in Gaza, must equally take ownership of and action on the violations that continue to be committed under its watch. The Board of Peace is either responsible for all developments, good and bad, or none of them. This leaves us with the question, which of these outcomes are intended and which are a symptom of inherent flaws? Ultimately, it is this council that must reckon with these possibilities, but it must be done urgently because the consequences of that reckoning are not here. They are in Gaza, where still almost two-thirds

0: of the population live in tents or makeshift shelters, and in the last 72 hours alone, multiple airstrikes in deeply populated areas caused damage to humanitarian sites and put civilian and humanitarian personnel lives at risk. Madam President, I would use this moment to highlight to the Council that for almost 3 years, it is humanitarian actors working with communities on the ground that have been tasked with assessing the humanitarian situation inside Gaza. This is a duty we have discharged to the best of our abilities, and at the cost of the lives of over 400 of our colleagues who have been killed. When we describe the conditions, the abject horrors we have witnessed, and what is required to meet the immense needs, this is what we are seeing with our own eyes, what we are trained and qualified to assess and communicate to the world in good faith, with the only purpose being to alleviate human suffering and ensure the protection of the civilian population under international law. And for almost 3 years, this Council has received contradictory reports on the levels of death and destruction, the number of trucks, aid getting in, aid getting denied, and detailed technical descriptions of the various obstructors and enablers of assistance. Even today, these conflicting reports are and will be evident in what is presented to you. What is critical is that your action is guided by credible, on-the-ground knowledge from actors with the required experience, expertise, and mandate to speak on these issues without bias. Madam President, with the adoption of Resolution 2803, the Council assigned clear responsibilities to ensure a comprehensive and long-lasting ceasefire in Gaza, the provision of humanitarian assistance, and a viable path forward for reconstruction and peace. But in doing so, the Council did not relinquish its primary responsibility under the Charter, nor did it suspend the legal order within which those responsibilities must be exercised. Madam President, Excellencies, today I would like to close by inviting the Council to reflect on how it is discharging those responsibilities. Are you able to satisfy yourselves that you are clear about the facts on the ground, the trajectory of the situation in Gaza? Are you clear on the reasons why we are almost 1 year into a so-called ceasefire and still advocating on the necessity of engine oil and fresh produce? Are you clear on the intentions for the planned communities being constructed in the south of Gaza under your mandate and their compatibility with your obligations to ensure the protection of Palestinians' fundamental rights? Madam President, Excellencies, if the answers to those questions is not an unequivocal yes, I do not ask you to take our professional assessment on trust. Instead, exercise your powers of inquiry and come and see for yourselves. We encourage the Council to undertake an urgent mission to Gaza. Let the reality on the ground, the facts, our colleagues and Palestinians speak to you themselves. We are here and we are ready to receive you. Thank you, Madam President.
1: That was Athena Reber, Executive Director of the Association of International Development Agencies, speaking on the situation in Gaza at the United Nations Security Council. 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
2: The Israelis, in the last 3 days, have killed 27 people in Lebanon. Do you know how many Israelis have been killed by Lebanese in that time? Zero. This is a one-sided fight. The last few days have been pretty horrific in Lebanon. There's been a massive Israeli escalation with dozens killed. There's Lebanese people being kidnapped from their homes by invading Israeli forces in certain border villages. Entire villages are being displaced again. You know, I woke up to news just this morning that Israel killed 11 people, or maybe it's 12 people at this point, in overnight strikes that destroyed a residential building in one southern Lebanese village, including at least two children. Another strike killed a person in a vehicle in the same village. Perhaps the one that was going to rescue goes under the rubble because they killed a paramedic. So just like another massacre, just like that, with total impunity by Israel. Yesterday, I woke up to news that Israel forcibly displaced an entire village in the south of Lebanon at 6 a.m. with one of their forced displacement orders, something we haven't seen in a bit in Lebanon. You know, on Friday, Zoe, I was in the south filming I won't talk about the content of it yet, but I was doing a shoot for an upcoming Breakthrough News documentary that hopefully will be out in the coming months. Very important about some of the things that Israel's doing in southern Lebanon. And I could hear the constant bombings in the background. People around me weren't really reacting because I guess it's quite normal. But the point is, it's so normal. This is happening during a supposed ceasefire. The Israelis in the last 3 days have killed 27 people in Lebanon. Do you know how many Israelis have been killed by Lebanese in that time? Zero. This is a one-sided fight. Lebanon and Israel, just to give some context, because I think it's been a while since we've talked about Lebanon, they've had a ceasefire on paper, supposedly, since November 2024, right? But Israel, as I've talked about many times on the show, violated that ceasefire more than 15,000 times before March 2nd of this year, when Hezbollah joined in the broader regional war between the Iranians and the Americans on Iran's side, and essentially finally responded to the Israelis for those 15,000 ceasefire violations in Lebanon. Israel, of course, then went on a murder spree across Lebanon, expanding its attacks, killing thousands of Lebanese. We're up to over 4,300 at this point since that March 2nd date. They invaded the country. They've now occupied a huge portion of the country, 600 kilometers occupied, according to the Israelis. Then in April, Israel got forced by Iranian demands into a so-called cessation of hostilities. But of course, Israel itself, as it always does, carved out a loophole into that, allowing itself to strike at Lebanon whenever it feels like, under the banner of self-defense. And so, you know, under that cessation of hostilities, Israel has killed hundreds of Lebanese while expanding its occupation. And then in June, the U.S. brokered the framework agreement, which I talked about in detail on this show, introducing so-called pilot zones for Israel to hand over territory it occupies to the Lebanese army, and then allowing the Lebanese army to then disarm Hezbollah. That's supposedly in effect right now, but it was basically written by Israel, so there's loopholes everywhere. It essentially cements Israel's occupation of southern Lebanon. And Israel continues daily bombing, violating the supposed ceasefire, currently, like I said, occupying 600 square kilometers of the country. Entire border villages have been razed to the ground. And Israel has continued, by the way, blowing up homes, targeting civilians, including paramedics, again, seizing more territory for the purposes of occupation and destruction. Lebanon has counted nearly 90,000 housing units totally or partially destroyed in this escalation this year. And that just adds to widespread damage from the earlier fighting. A Le Monde satellite analysis found 45% of urban areas across southern Lebanon damaged or destroyed since the war widened. We saw at the peak of this war, more than 1.2 million people, which is something like a quarter of Lebanon's population, were displaced. Tens of thousands still cannot go home, hundreds of thousands probably, either because their village is occupied or because there's nothing left standing to return to. And by the way, over the weekend with this latest escalation, I want to mention the Israelis completely leveled a hospital building in the Nabati area of South Lebanon. An entire hospital building just completely leveled. And of course, soon after, the Israelis put out this claim on X with zero evidence that this hospital was a Hezbollah command and control center. The same thing that they would say in Gaza every time they destroy a hospital, it's a Hamas command and control center. I just want to point out, this could not have happened without the normalization of Israeli hospital destruction in Gaza with total impunity. It's now normal in the year 2026 to just completely level a hospital. Now, Israel has created this so-called yellow zone or buffer zone in southern Lebanon in the name of security, much like it's done in Gaza. And in some villages, it occupies kind of like in southern Lebanon, it occupies them in a sort of West Bank fashion. These are mostly non-Shia villages on the border. In others, in the Shia villages, it's applying the Gaza model, meaning the destruction of everything so people cannot return. According to a recent investigation by Lighthouse Reports and Financial Times, on Israel's destruction of large swaths of South Lebanon, quote, trends showed the largest share of destruction came after the ceasefire. 65% of destruction indicators occurred after April 16, compared with around a third before it. So Israel is carrying out this Gaza level of destruction in South Lebanon, mostly during a so-called ceasefire. And now the whole point of this strategy is not, you know, security. We know that. It's not even necessarily like the idea of, generally speaking, a buffer zone. It's actually to destroy these mostly Shia towns so people have nothing to return to, right? Anyone who tries to return risks being shot. And the reason for that is very simple. After 1982, when the Israelis first occupied southern Lebanon, the Israelis let the people stay. And they largely used proxies to manage the population. I mean, including Israeli soldiers, but mostly like local Lebanese proxies. And so the locals staying in their villages is where resistance was born out of, right? So as the Israelis see it, if you can just get rid of the people, there isn't anyone to resist. So yes, long-term goal of many of these sitting Israeli government officials on the right, and maybe even not so much the right, I mean, maybe across the board, a long-term desire would of course be annexation and expanding Israel's borders, because there's always this desire for the greater Israel project, right? But in the more immediate terms, it's really just to get rid of life. Like no life, no people, no villages, and then you have no Hezbollah. That's how the Israelis see it. And there's no real ceasefire, of course. And the talks of the Lebanese government are basically giving cover to all of this, right? The Israelis and Lebanese are supposedly in negotiations. There's been so many rounds overseen by the U.S. That's what gave us this supposed framework agreement that I mentioned that cements the Israeli occupation. But these talks are with the anti-Hezbollah government in Lebanon, whose leadership came into power at the behest of the Americans and the Saudis in 2024. And these talks are really, like I said, just a cover to expand Israeli control in South Lebanon, which is essentially aided by Trump's apathy and incompetence. And also there's people in Trump's administration who, of course, you know, have a Likud mentality and this desire to create a civil war scenario in Lebanon so that Lebanese kill each other so Israel doesn't have to do it. Lebanese President Joseph Aoun actually condemned Israel's intensified bombing of the South over the weekend, but he's actually allowing it and he's complicit in it. Like since he agreed to the framework agreement that the U.S. oversaw, that I said, like I said, cements the occupation and lets Israel keep occupying and even bomb in the name of self-defense. And we know Israeli self-defense means whatever Israel wants it to mean. But the agreement basically demands Lebanon start a civil war in order for the Israelis to ever even consider leaving. And Israel hasn't even withdrawn from the so-called pilot zones. And that withdrawal is itself like a total con because, as I've mentioned before, on the ground, in at least some of these pilot zones, Israeli troops never actually had a sustained ground presence to begin with. So they were basically controlling the area with like airstrikes and demolition from adjacent territory, but they weren't actually on the ground. So Israel gets to claim it's withdrawing from villages it never even occupied in the conventional sense. Well, its actual footprint in the south is, you know, something like, I don't know, like 10% of Lebanese territory stays basically unchanged. And by the way, something else that I woke up to, Israeli forces advanced overnight on the outskirts of Kfar Shuba in southern Lebanon, reportedly raising the Israeli flag on one of the hills overlooking the town. Now, this is a Sunni majority village, so it's not Shia. and one of the few communities inside the occupied zone where residents have been allowed to remain, basically on the grounds, again, that they're not Shia. But allowed to remain does not mean left alone. Residents there live under curfews, they live under surveillance, and the constant threat that if Israel decides armed men have entered the village, it destroys it. So Israel is now intensifying incursions and abductions in the area amidst this broader surge of violence. This is what these villages, like this is what I mean by West Bank style occupation. The villages, the Sunni and Christian villages that are allowed to remain, this is what they're being subjected to. And all this is happening as Israel is claiming control of the Ali al-Tahr Ridge in Lebanon, this strategic highland that overlooks Nabati, that, you know, if the claim holds that Israel has taken over, it does give Israel a real advantage in encircling and escalating further against huge swaths of Lebanon. It's also giving Israel more leverage in the stalled negotiations, which aren't, I mean, stalled, you know, is a subjective term, I guess. But since Lebanon essentially wants Israeli withdrawal before any Hezbollah disarmament, at least that's how it should be, Israel wants the reverse. And this is what the security framework agreement that Lebanon signed says, that Israel withdraws after Hezbollah has been disarmed from all of these places. And they get to decide if it's been sufficiently disarmed. Meanwhile, I want to point out, because there's a lot of people blaming Hezbollah for all of this, Hezbollah has barely responded to Israeli aggression. Some in its community, by the way, are actually quite upset about that. And it seems, you know, I'm speculating, Hezbollah seems to be waiting for Lebanon to be part of a broader regional settlement between the Iranians and Americans, since Iran continues to insist that a ceasefire and Israeli withdrawal from Lebanon be a part of that settlement, if and when it eventually happens. So in the meantime, South Lebanon has become Gaza, and it's really just totally one-sided at this point. Because again, like, when is the last time you heard of Hezbollah firing at the Israelis? You're not hearing that so much. So, you know, some people, again, will say this is Hezbollah's fault for daring to fight Israel in the first place, but they have a right to defend their villages from Israeli destruction and occupation. As I've argued many times on this show, they have that right in international law. And we can see now, by the way, that whether or not they fire doesn't even matter, because Israel is a death machine that will bulldoze through its neighbors regardless of whether they capitulate or whether they resist. And just look at Syria to understand that. The Israelis are still bombing Syria, which has never fired a bullet at Israel. And the Israelis have their eyes on stealing Syria's land, and they're openly stating they want to have a showdown with Turkey inside Syria. Israel is completely out of control, and anyone who doesn't see that is delusional or is lying. And blaming those who defend themselves at this point, I mean, it's like such a basic thing to say, but it's just like you're blaming someone who's being raped for shooting at their rapist. Like, end of story. Enough with the blame game. But, you know, I'm really concerned about where this is going to go, because as we were talking about in the prior segment about Gaza, Israel is pretty much given a green light to do whatever the hell it wants. Total impunity. Like, you barely hear a word of protest from anybody, not even like a pretense of caring about international law or sovereignty or people's dignity. They have pushed the boundaries of what's normal so far out of what would have been acceptable even 2 years ago, that at this point, like, I don't know what there is to stop them anymore. I really, really don't. So here we are. It's September 2026. And there seems to be no end in sight for Israeli massacres and land theft and ongoing occupation in Lebanon. It's a really upsetting situation, Zoe.
1: That was Rania Khaliq, an award-winning Lebanese-American journalist and chief correspondent for Breakthrough News. For more information about Breakthrough News, visit www.breakthroughnews.org. 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And that does it for the show today. Thanks for listening. This is Saeed, executive producer and host of Arab Voices. Until we meet next week, peace on earth.

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0: Hello and welcome to the Scholar Circle, scholarcircle.org. I'm Maria Armudian. In this hour, what are the politics of data, data collection, and of the U.S. Census? How do decisions about these things impact our politics? Doug Becker explores.
1: I'm Doug Becker. Data drives politics, but politics drive data. That is to say, we make political decisions based on data, often selected from mountains of available information. But how we gather the data is itself an inherently political decision, or actually many political decisions. And nowhere is this more clear than when the U.S. collects information about its population. Every 10 years, the Constitution mandates that the government must conduct a census. And this process is complicated, is inherently political, and never was that more evident than in the 2020 census. So this is the message of our guest today, the complications, the politics, the messy sausage making when it comes to gathering this data. Our guest today is Dana Boyd. She has written a new book entitled Data Are Made, Not Found, A Story of Politics, Power, and the Civil Servants Who Saved the U.S. Census. She's the Jerry Gray Professor of Communication at Cornell University, where she works on topics at the intersection of technology and society. She's also the founder of the research institute Data and Society and the author of It's Complicated, The Social Lives of Network Teens. And of course, today's book on the census. Dana Boyd, thank you so much for joining us and sharing your thoughts, you know, on this book and on the census.
2: Thank you for having me.
1: So the first question I led off with, you know, data is politics, politics is data. We tend to want to think data exists kind of, it exists. And our job is to gather the data. But I mean, literally the title of your book, Data is Made, Not Found. What do you mean by that?
2: So I was like most people, I actually knew very little about the census before I ended up in this project. I just assumed that, you know, somehow the government went around and kind of played some game of duck, duck, duck and figured out where all the people were and then, you know, added it all up and things happened. And it was that naivete, which was both a blessing and a curse on this project, right? Because I ended up looking and trying to understand what was going on. And the more I dug in and tried to really grapple with what goes on, the more I appreciated just how messy the data making process is. And we can talk a lot, and I'm sure we'll talk a lot about the politics of it in the big P politics sense. But there's also just these like little micro things. So let me give an example. One of the ones that really fascinated me, which is that if the Census Bureau were to publish age data as collected, right? How old are you? You would think this would be something that the Census Bureau had figured out and it would be really easy and they could collect it and publish it out and everything's great. But it turns out that if they were to publish the data as collected, they'd get these crazy heaps at ages ending in 0 and 5. And not just in the 2020 census. In fact, I looked back to the 1880 census. And you can compare what the Census Bureau published in terms of its statistics versus the individual records that are now available for the public to see. And the reasons are really messy. Turns out some people round, they're not 72, they're 70, right? You know, just like shave off a few years here or there. But they also don't know the age of some of their roommates. And they, you know, are asked sometimes to call upon and say the age of their neighbors. And they don't know the answer to that either. And let's be honest, some enumerators kind of round because they don't want to ask the question. So there's all sorts of different reasons why we don't have the age data exactly as collected, that they end up getting smoothed. And this data, you know, we would think of as not that particularly controversial in the scheme of things. It's not that particularly controversial. But if you're trying to think about what the aging of the population is, what does it mean that we are not able to get exact data on that, right? And that's just the tip of an iceberg. And so part of it for me was just like, how do we understand what all is involved in the process of making these data? And as you hinted, 2020 was special.
1: And by the way, when thinking of that question, we all learned early in like high school science days that the act of observation changes the data, the Heisenberg principle. How much the person who's trying to gather the data, they may not want to have an impact on the data, but they clearly do.
2: It's totally true. And it's interesting to see how that has changed throughout history. So up until 1960, it was really common that the enumerators, the census takers who would go and knock on doors, would sort of look at somebody and be like, I'm going to guess you're this age and this race, and we're going to fill out the forms based on what I see. And there was a really interesting shift that happens, most notably in 1960, because people were given the option on paper to self-respond. And that changed all sorts of features about the data. Now, that doesn't mean that there's not still a consequence of, you know, what it means that this data are collected by the government, right? If you actually allowed people to self, you know, announce all of their information, you would have hundreds of people living at 1600 Pennsylvania Avenue. Because it turns out people will also put all sorts of things in because they have feels. And one of those feels is that the government shouldn't be asking this question, so they're just going to declare themselves the president. And, you know, there are not that many refugees living inside the White House. So, you know, this is this really interesting moment about how each of these decisions shape it. And the Census Bureau goes through this process of knowing that every way in which it collects data is incomplete, it's partial, it's got, you know, all sorts of noise in it, and it's trying to do different forms of triangulation. That's part of its data quality process. Does it mean that it gets, you know, everything right? Absolutely not. Those data have all sorts of problems with it. But for the civil servants of the Census Bureau, that ideal of a perfect census is their North Star. And they are working and working and working towards that North Star, knowing full well they'll never reach it, but knowing that they can keep improving, they can keep learning, they can figure out something from the last time and see how they improve it. And so it's that iteration and evolution that animates so much of the work in order to produce democracy's data, because the people inside this agency are really committed to making certain that the public has the data it needs to uphold this democracy that we have strangely anchored to data.
1: And that comes through certainly in the book, the commitment that the people, that they really are trying to be as accurate as possible. But very early in the book, you have an observation I want to delve into. If there's one thing in an age where we have quite a bit of bipartisan, you know, competition, the one thing the two parties seem to agree on is they don't like civil servants. First of all, where does that come from and how much does that have an impact on the ability to do something like conduct a census?
2: It's important to realize that this is not just new. This isn't a story of 2026. And one of the things that I realized going into this project was I had to unpack my own fields because I grew up in this country. And I had been drumbeat over my head that civil servants were stupid, that civil servants were incompetent, that they were malevolent, that industry could do it all better. All of those narratives were floating around my head when I started this project. And I had to check myself because I was like, oh no, that's not what's going on here at all. And as I tried to like deal with my own feelings about it, I was really faced with all of these external pieces of it. I'd go and tell people that I was working on the census. They're like, ugh, that's so boring and lame. And like, you know, and then they would mouth off about different kinds of civil servants. And I was like, wow, like this is so pervasive. And so I went back and I did a lot of, you know, trying to reflect on how we got here. And it turns out that there's many moves throughout the 20th century where policymakers had concluded that lambasting civil servants was a way of changing the government for the way they wanted it to be changed. For some, it was to make it smaller government. For some, it was to outsource the government. And, you know, we get different versions across both political parties and in the public writ large. But at the end of the day, what I kept witnessing, you know, and I had the, you know, the privilege and challenge of being inside the Census Bureau under, you know, multiple presidents with multiple, you know, with both political parties. And I got to see, you know, some pretty awful behavior by political appointees that just made me sad. And I also got to see some political appointees who were really, really dedicated and showed up and supported the civil servants. So I don't want to say they paint them with that broad of a brush that they're all bad. But it was one of those things that I didn't expect. I had this assumption that, you know, naively that there were, you know, good parties and bad parties. And it turns out that that's just not how it plays out. And for the civil servants, they're acutely aware of it. And they have, you know, a lot of deep frustrations towards both political parties that are many decades old.
1: Yes. So we're on the record for this. You started this research and started this access under President Obama, right? And then through President
2: Obama. So, yeah, I started talking to the Census Bureau because I was a part of the Commerce Department's Data Advisory Council under Obama. And then I spent more and more time during the first Trump administration. And then I was still there during the Biden administration. And then I had, you know, begun the write-up and was really, you know, gone before the second Trump administration. But I had gone back in to fact-check a lot of my work during the beginning of the second Trump administration. And I've been in conversation with people, you know, who have faced a much darker period. Unfortunately, many of the people that I spent wonderful amounts of time with have been forcibly retired, or just left under pretty, you know, horrible duress. So it's been that's also been a whole weird twist that I wasn't expecting from the time in which I submitted the book, and things just keep getting darker.
1: So obviously your research, the direct observations are the 2020 census, but how different was the 2020 census versus, you know, previous censuses, in the sense that, I mean, we're going to get into some of the politics behind all of this. And we talked a lot more about the census in 2020, and are familiar with a lot more of the political issues. But was it kind of unique that way? Or is this pretty much a trend?
2: So there are some things that are very much through lines, and there are some things that are radically different. Let's start with the most radically different. There was a global pandemic. Right. And the global pandemic changed everything. And it's ironic because one of the original playbooks where they were doing, you know, scenario planning had actually imagined a global pandemic for the 2010 census. And everybody's like, that is so ridiculous. That will never happen. That playbook was set aside as a training guide for 2020. And oops, you know, that's where we ended up. So that is the thing that is like most radical, along with the fact that there were natural disasters at an unprecedented scale. So I want to acknowledge that first and foremost, and we can dive into it because it had all sorts of implications for the schedule and for operations and et cetera, et cetera. But there were other things that are part of an interesting through line. So and it's important to keep in mind, when I say the 2020 census, it's not like it started and ended in 2020, right? It's a 10-year minimum cycle. And I got to see, you know, the whole cycle at one point or another. But so in previous decades, they would, you know, run into a problem. So one of the problems, for example, in the 2000 census had to do with this master address file, which is the file in which they try to find all the housing units. And for all sorts of reasons, it ended up being a disaster. And so then they tried to improve that for 2010. And so for 2010, they were supposed to have these handheld devices for enumerators. And for various reasons that I detail in the book, that didn't happen. But they learned from that, and they had handhelds in 2020. So there are things that keep changing across all of them. And there are other pieces that, you know, they kept evolving and strengthening that went really sideways. So, for example, you know, the whole way through the 20th century, they were struggling with how to address undercounts, right? People who are missed in the census, and in particular, what's known as differential undercounts, which means certain subpopulations who are more likely to be missed. So for example, young children are more likely to be missed than adults or older populations. And so they try to improve this. And it's, you know, throughout the later part of the 20th century, it was referred to as the last 1%, because things had gotten much better. But response rates had also started to decline. And one of the, you know, great ideas for the 1990 and then even more so for the 2000 census was, well, we'll get all these stakeholders to be involved and participate in the census. And if we get them committed to this and they do community outreach and all of these other things, maybe we can address that last 1%. And most people argue that in the 2000 and 2010 census, they were both significantly improved by this process. And so going into 2020, there was a lot of commitment to, you know, stakeholder engagement and outreach and community-based organizations and local, you know, get out the count efforts, et cetera. And there are many ways in which the pandemic upended this. For example, there were going to be, you know, events on one day in churches to get everybody to, you know, participate. But people didn't go to church that Sunday because of the pandemic. But there were also ways in which, because things had become partisan, because things had become so fraught, this participatory engagement ended up having its own political flavor to it. And in some ways, as one of the cases I detail in the book, it actually backfired. And, you know, that wasn't what people intended, but we have this new form of contestation. And so I lay out in the book all of these different ways in which there's both continuities, and continuities are things that people don't realize are continuities. It turns out the citizenship question is, you know, decades in the making, but also things that were very specific to 2020, that people hope never to have to deal with again, like the pandemic. And there are things that were very specific to 2010 that actually motivated radical changes. Like a good example here is there was a big recession. The Census Bureau was able to hire a lot more people in 2010, but they knew that the probability that occurred again was very low. So they had to make a lot of changes in preparation for the possibility that they wouldn't be able to hire 500,000 people. So things like this that are both specific and general.
1: And you listen to the Scholar Circle, scholarcircle.org. I'm Doug Becker. Today's show, we're talking about the politics of data and the data of politics, specifically the 2020 U.S. Census. Our guest today, Dana Boyd's written a new book on this called If Data Are Made, Not Found, The Story of Politics, Power, and the Civil Servants Who Saved the U.S. Census. Now, you reference the citizenship question. Let's get into this question. Because at one level, remember, I mean, that was a huge issue in 2020. We were all kind of talking about that. I guess the first obvious question was the one that the president would raise. Why wouldn't you want to know whether or not somebody is a citizen? What made that question so controversial?
2: Well, so this question is, what does it mean to know and how do we know? It turns out that we have two different instruments that we think of as the census. One of those instruments was at one point called the short form and is now just referred to as the decennial census, which is a small number of questions asked of every single person who resides in the United States. There's also a larger form, it was called long form. It's now called the American Community Survey, which is a rolling sample-based survey where we ask a lot more details in order to build a portrait of the United States. And we've been asking about citizenship on that long form and on the American Community Survey for many decades now, because indeed we do want to know. We want to understand features of the American public. However, the short form is used for very, very specific things, and it demands questions that are asked of everybody. And so the story of why these two are separable has to do with a decision made by Congress that said to follow the Constitution, we cannot use a sample-based survey for apportionment. Now, apportionment is the mechanism by which, after we count all the people, we allocate political representation to each state based on the numbers, which is what Article 1 of Section 2 demands of Congress. Now, in 1929, Congress absconded with its responsibility, and it gave huge chunks of that responsibility over to the president, because it began what is an automated apportionment process. So it set the size of the House to 435 people, which, by the way, it's Congress's, you know, prerogative about how big it is. And it set the actual mathematical formula for how to do this, which, again, is Congress's prerogative. But it decided it couldn't deal with the politics of this anymore, so now the president could do it. So fast forward to the fights of 2020. And what happens by this point is we have a bunch of other things that are dependent on these data. One of the things that happens in the mid-1960s is we pass a series of civil rights laws. There's the 64 and 65 Civil Rights Act, there's the Voting Rights Act, and then later we have the Equal Employment Opportunity Act. The Voting Rights Act actually says, oh, well, actually, if you're going to allocate those representatives and then the states are going to go further and distribute political power through redistricting, which is where the drawing of the maps happens. And to be clear, that's often called in the public language of gerrymandering, which has its own fun history. If you're going to do that, you have to do it in this particular way. You can't just draw these maps arbitrarily. You have to make sure that minority populations in a state stand a chance of being a majority within a district. So you can't draw all your maps to make certain that the minority population of the state can never be the majority. And so this, you know, goes into the courts, and we've been having all these fights about the Voting Rights Act, et cetera. So President Trump sits there and says, in order to be able to properly uphold the Voting Rights Act, due to changes in a court decision earlier, called Evanwell, we need to make sure we also get citizenship data. So this is no longer about, like, we want to understand the country. And now he's saying, no, we get to redistrict according to this. And the courts had already ruled that this was true. However, people suspected, what turned out to be clearly his goal, that he didn't just want to have the Voting Rights Act be upheld by having citizenship data, because those can be used, the sample-based data can be used for that. But he wanted to go further and say that we're going to subtract non-citizens from the apportionment count, right? And this is a constitutional matter. Article 1, Section 2 of the Constitution states that we count all residents. And there's a sort of interesting when you dig into this. It means that U.S. citizens who are living abroad, who were not sent abroad by our military or our State Department, they don't count in the census. Meanwhile, immigrants who are living in the country do count. And again, that's a constitutional matter. So what ends up happening is that the president is like, I'm going to subtract non-citizens. But he didn't originally say that was his agenda for the citizenship question. Originally, he said it was just Voting Rights Act. And then what happens, which is where I detail this in the book, is he moves forward with that justification. He is sued, that goes to the Supreme Court. And in a really crazy made-for-TV spectacle story, the courts learn from the New York Times days before their decision is to be made that it probably was about apportionment, not about redistricting. And, you know, the best good guess is that Roberts was kind of annoyed that he was lied to. And so the result is that the court came back and said, Trump, you can use this for it and we can fight that out as an issue, but you cannot lie to us and you lied to us. So come back to us with the real reason. But the timeline was such that he couldn't do that. And so he made a series of other demands on the Census Bureau. So this is a long-winded way of getting at this, but I think part of what I'm trying to tell is that there's many different layers to this. And the actual story of why citizenship and why subtracting people from apportionment roots back to a really xenophobic story involving an ophthalmologist in the 70s. And I go through this, and so hopefully it's a fun little piece where you start to realize that there are twists and turns and narratives here. And of course, we're back. This is a core part of what will be shaping the 2030 census.
1: When I was thinking about the citizenship question, obviously as a political scientist, somebody interested in these questions, we'd like to know what percentage of the population are citizens, what percentage of the population are immigrants, what percentage of the population are undocumented. But of course, another huge question is, if you have a population that kind of fundamentally distrusts civil servants, distrusts the government, they are much less likely to respond. In thinking through this, preparing for the show, is could you imagine, you know, with this citizenship question and whether or not you were documented, if the census data was available to ICE in the year 2026, what kind of impact would that have on that policy? So I guess that's an observation. The question then becomes, how much then was the citizenship question, what really, you know, what was part of at that core was it would have resulted in underreporting of certain populations because of fears about what's going to be done with the information if you report it to the government.
2: So the Census Bureau did this research. It evaluated what would be the effects of asking a citizenship question. And exactly what you said, it is a matter that it would make people totally afraid. And they, even citizens would choose not to report information. Now keep in mind that the Census Bureau really struggles to get people to share information that, you know, has layers of sketch associated with it. So the very simple thing of people who are living in the household who, you know, aren't on the lease or aren't technically allowed to be there, right? And so the more sensitive the information and the more possibility that this data could be used for nefarious purposes, the more, you know, discomforted people are about sharing information. And that becomes huge when it comes to citizenship. And this is why it's a really tricky issue, because, you know, the stark reality is that if you're wanting to get portrait information about the country as a demographer, as a political scientist, the American Community Survey, it's got you. that's actually better quality data. The modeling is a lot better for it. It doesn't go down to the granular level of the individual at the individual block level, which is what is only necessary when you're trying to do apportionment. And so that's what makes this so difficult, because it's not about building knowledge for policymaking. It's about choosing to rework the Constitution for a particular xenophobic agenda.
0: When we come back, how complicated questions about counting people and where they live matter for politics, and how those decisions are made. Stay with us.

0: This is the Scholar Circle, scholarcircle.org. I'm Maria Armudian. Where people live has impacts on future politics. How does the census manage complicated questions like where do students live when they are away from home for college? And how did the 2020 election change the census? Doug Becker explores.
1: I'm Doug Becker. Our guest today is Dana Boyd. She's the author of a new book entitled Data Are Made, Not Found, A Story of Politics, Power, and the Civil Servants Who Saved the U.S. Census. And she is a professor of communication at Cornell University. Dana, thanks so much for sticking with us. And I got into one of the chapters I found particularly fascinating, I admit partially because, you know, I teach at a university, is how do we count college students? And so apparently there's something called usual place of abode, the usual place where you live, but that's kind of complicated. College students are just one of the many. How does the census determine where somebody lives if they got a home state and then they got a college state where they're currently attending college?
2: Absolutely. So the technical mechanism is called the residence rules, which is a long list of what are all the requirements of what do you do with all the exceptions everywhere. And the interesting thing about the residence rules is that they actually root back to congressional decisions, trying to look at what is a usual place of abode, which is the language from 1790. And so they were trying to think about what it meant for, you know, people who were serving in a military or people that, you know, were merchants and going different ways. And so keep in mind that this has a weird long history. So for those who might know, Christian, biblical texts, you might know that Mary and Joseph had to go to Nazareth in order to be counted because it wasn't about the usual place of abode. It was about where you were born. And so then they had to stay in a manger. And so there's all sorts of different politics to how do you decide where to count. In the United States, we decide it's where you typically live, right? That usual place of abode. But you have to deal with all the exceptions. And so what happens in modern times is that the Census Bureau builds that residence rules and, you know, usually with instructions, both from Congress and from, external stakeholders and from, you know, the, political appointees to a certain degree. And it provides it to Congress, mid-decade and says, what do you think? And Congress generally is like, I will rubber stamp this and otherwise ignore this, just keep going forward, or they'll fight over very specific things. They tend to fight after the fact rather than in advance, which is a whole other problem. So in fact, for the 2030 census, the first round of residence rules was just issued in September and is highly controversial. So the thing about the residence rules is that there's really interesting kinds of exceptions and how you have to deal with them. And some of the most controversial have to do with college students. Should they be counted where their parents live, where they live during the summers, or where they live, you know, during the school year? And there was a decision made decades ago that because Census Day, where you're doing this is April 1, and because students tend to spend the majority of their year at their place associated with going to college, they are to be counted at college. And that is all fine and well until 2020 when April 1 comes around and all of the college students had fled and gone to, you know, anywhere they could because of the pandemic. Because, you know, as was sort of put at the time, you know, being in a dorm is like, you know, being in a cruise ship. And it's just like going to, you know, manifest disease everywhere. So everyone went poof. So that became a really complicated issue for the 2020 census. But there are many other pieces of this that are very, very difficult in terms of how to allocate people. So think about a child who has divorced parents and spends half their time with one or the other. How do you make sure that they get counted once and only once and in which one's the right location, right? Because you could imagine situations in which they get double counted or not counted at all. And so this is where they try to build these rules, and then they try to make certain it's operationalized, both in messaging that goes out, but also then in procedures and then in checks on the other side where there's some deduplication that goes on. And so all of these processes are sort of thought through, but they're also you know, very political and contested. So incarcerated peoples, people living in jails and prisons, are counted at the facility of incarceration. And a lot of people politically argue that that is unacceptable, that this, and in fact, multiple states at this point say, no. For the purposes of redistricting, you must put these people back into the place where they lived prior to incarceration, or where they should be living and where they will return to. But again, it's much more difficult when you're trying to actually operationalize a census and be like, where are we going to find these people? Because you're not going to find these people in their, you know, home. You're going to find them in the facility. And so this is this interesting tension of how to deal with this. Now, it's just important to acknowledge here that these residence rules are controlled by Congress. The current administration does not seem to understand that, and the current Congress seems to have forgotten its responsibility here. The Census Bureau proposes things operationally, but at the end of the day, it's Congress that decides. And so we should at least acknowledge what's happening at this present moment, because there's a bunch of things that came down with this new residence rules. One of those is the erasure of data about race, which, you know, gets us back to this question of what should the census collect and not. So the idea is that the 2030 census will not collect data about race or ethnicity. But another part of it is radical changes in details about the residence rules. And so one of the ones that I find, you know, head scratching has to do with populations who are mobile throughout the year. So some of them are due to they're wealthy and they have the ability to have multiple homes, often referred to as snowbirds, who will go south for the winter. Others are populations who, you know, are migrant because of farming, or migrant because, you know, there's work in, you know, certain locations at different times of the year. So, for example, vacation.

0: infrastructure, it's not the Census Bureau that gets final say. It is Congress. And so there's a lot of open questions about what's coming down the court, you know, down the line on this one.
1: Yeah. And by the way, great examples then of, you know, the politics of this, because obviously you don't, you know, you imagine more conservative political figures don't want college students counted in college towns. College towns tend to be more liberal, tend to be more blue. And so therefore get represented. The example you used here is now you're starting to see population shifting. Florida, for example, getting more and more seats, and it's being, you know, designed this way. And of course, if you're counting prisoners where they are located, then states or districts that want to have a large prison, they get credit for that. And so, you know, just as, you know, obvious examples as we're delving into this. Now, by the way, you said something I want to follow up on. In 2030, they're not going to gather any data on race. That would appear then to make it literally impossible to return back to any racial considerations under the Voting Rights Act. Is that the purpose of that?
0: That is folks' best guess. We don't know. I mean, you know, the stated narrative from the Trump administration is that this will allow us to be colorblind, and as a country, and it's also because of the confidentiality protections and what is needed to protect confidentiality. So they are simultaneously demanding information about citizenship and erasing information about race. And that will have significant ramifications for the laws that depend on those data, which includes most of the civil rights laws. And so the other thing to keep in mind is that in the different materials that they're putting out, they're also saying that, you know, asking these questions on the American Community Survey will become optional, and that key parts of the American Community Survey will become optional, which not only will make it very difficult to properly weight that survey, which is a sample-based survey, and to provide meaningful metrics of, you know, of margins of error or other forms of uncertainty, but it will also make it really difficult to build policy on those data. And I think this is where I keep thinking about Pam Heard and Don Moynihan's book, Administrative Burden, Policymaking by Other Means, which is when you can't get what you want through Congress, you find other ways of making it happen through, you know, this micromanagement of policy. And I think that that's part of what we're seeing. You know, which is that you don't like the civil rights acts, you can make them impossible to enforce by erasing the data that they depend on.
1: Yeah, no, absolutely. And by the way, was that done by executive order or was that a congressional act, that decision?
0: It's by the residence rules. So these decisions are not finalized. These are put forward right now. There's a Federal Register notice that is out that people are encouraged to comment on. And I certainly encourage anyone who's listening to comment on it. The Census Bureau has to respond to those. However, it is really Congress's prerogative to decide whether or not they want to take this up. And I think that's a very interesting open question is that will Congress take back responsibility for the census, which they have not done in decades?
1: Yeah, because you have numerous examples of executive orders being announced on issues of the census. And it seems like that's that trend you're talking about, right, where the president is making a lot of these decisions. And it's largely because, obviously, the founding fathers envisioned two branches of government that fight this one out. And it sure seems like, definitely on the census, the Congress has decided to sit out that fight. Is that fair to say?
0: Well, the weirder part is that, you know, again, when we're talking about the Constitution, census is like one of the few things that's really clearly articulated in the Constitution. And not just like buried down deep. It is in Article 1. It is at the absolute beginning of the Constitution. Mm-hmm. And it is very, very clear that the constitutional framers gave this responsibility to Congress. And so it was simply a choice of Congress when they were running into their last round of can't make laws, that they decided to turn it over, key parts of it over to the president, to the executive branch. So keep in mind that the, you know, Permanent Census Bureau, which is the, you know, the one that we know today, was only created in 1902. Up until then, every census was a pop-up census. And part of what happened is that as the country got bigger, it became more complex to do this. And doing this as a pop-up census became completely impossible. And so much so that the 1880 census ended up taking almost a decade to tabulate. And one of the things that's sort of interesting is the technology that the census, you know, acquired in 1880 to do this, ended up being from a man named Holloway.

0: Frith, who would go on to found IBM. But by 1902, they make this permanent. So it's sitting in the executive branch like many things, but really still controlled in different ways by Congress, especially what happens to that data at the end. But in 1920, the census were delivered, and they were probably as good or as bad as the 1910 census. We can, you know, quibble over that. But what happened is that on the eve of their delivery, there was an economist who wrote a New York Times op-ed and said, hey, I don't think Congress is doing its math right. And let's be clear, Congress doesn't really know how to do math. That's a whole other problem. Mm-hmm. And the thing is that at the time, there was a lot of anxiety that the approach of how to allocate representation was about to change. So keep in mind that up till and inclusive of 1910, the way that Congress did math was it said, oh, so some states grew and I don't want any of my friends to lose their seat in the House. So we'll just give extra representatives to those growing states and each state can keep its current reps. And this is a form of very funny math, to be clear. But it meant that Congress was really holding on to it and figuring out what to do about it. And, you know, sort of, okay, we'll move forward. But they had decided to stop constantly increasing the size of the House. And so they were like, oh, well, you know, it's a zero-sum game now, which means some people are going to lose seats. And in particular, Southern Democrats expected that they were going to lose seats. And so they said, we can't possibly reapportion the House until, you know, we work out this funny math. You know, and Dan Bouck writes about this beautifully as he goes forward. And then basically by 1929, the Senate is fed up with the House. It is like, we're going to pass a darn law and we're going to automate apportionment and we're going to lock the size of the House to 435. And we're going to give the president the ability to have this automated process. You know, darn you, House of Representatives, for failing to do your job. Mm-hmm. And somewhere between 1929 and now, Congress has just forgotten that the Constitution told it that it was responsible. And that's what's weird about this moment, because at any moment, Congress could come back and be like, we're going to increase the size of the House. We're going to change the method of how we actually apportion representatives. We are going to set the states on exactly what the questions are to be asked, just like they did throughout most of history. We're going to say what the residence rules are. All of that is up to Congress, but it's about Congress remembering that it's their job.
1: Or having the guts to do so. I would think it's probably less memory and more backbone that we would want for Congress. You're listening to Scholar Circle, scholarcircle.org. I'm Doug Becker. We're talking about the politics of the U.S. Census, particularly the 2020 Census. And our guest today is Dana Boyd, who's written a new book entitled Data Are Made Not Found, A Story of Politics, Power, and the Civil Servants Who Saved the U.S. Census. And so we've now talked about how much power the presidency seems to have on this. In the middle of your case, the middle of the 2020 census, we have an election. And how much did, because it seems like a lot of the narrative, certainly at the time, seemed to be centered around things that President Trump was doing and a perception that perhaps he was more political, than previous presidents. We get to discuss this, but that certainly was the perception. When Joe Biden wins the election, how does that alter the 2020 census, the deadlines, the processes, all the things you're talking about?
0: So to be clear, it does not immediately change anything because the Census Bureau follows the orders that it is given. And so until January 20th of 2021, they continue to follow all the orders that were given to them by President Trump. And then, on the day of his inauguration, President Biden and the Biden administration announced a series of executive orders, removing some of the orders that the Trump administration had done. So they first off said, okay, we're going to get rid of this undocumented file that had been ordered. We're going to now say you do not have to deliver this, you know, by today, which you are right now not capable of doing due to the pandemic and a bunch of other things. You need to take your time and, you know, provide good data. Let's put an asterisk to that one for a moment. And a series of other, you know, detailed pieces and said, you know, okay, this we're turning it over. To be clear, the statutory deadline was a congressional deadline. The Biden administration did not seek approval for the extension of the statutory deadline, nor did it actually get, you know, the states to buy into it. So the states were like, we need that data. So at the same time, there was this vocalized, like, you should take the time to do high quality data. There was this background conversation of like, you need to get this data to us as fast as possible. So it's not that this eased up on the civil service, and they continued to be pounding to get to these data. They set new deadlines, lawsuits immediately kicked in, and, you know, people fought over different aspects of these deadlines and had different arguments of what was going on. So it was still very, very partisan the whole way through this process in both directions. Keep in mind that the Dems had been suing during the Trump administration, the Republicans were suing during the Biden administration. So there's these layers in both cases. And then there were a bunch of things that just shifted in terms of the norms and the ways in which, you know, the different kinds of administrations operated. Secretary Ross, who was, Trump's Secretary of Commerce, which oversees the census, mm-hmm. had actually earned tremendous respect inside the Census Bureau because when things got hot with the pandemic, he showed up, rolled up his sleeves, his DepSec showed up, they rolled up their sleeves, and they solved problems systematically. And so there's some things that, you know, as I discuss in the book, that, you know, they didn't like out of Ross, but there were many things that they adored about Ross. And then there were other political appointees that were pretty atrocious. And it was very clear that there was a fight between the political appointees, between the group of people who came in new, who, you know, seemed to purposefully undermine Secretary Ross. So that this was a weird tension that, you know, shaped at the end. But they went from this dynamic to with these toxic political appointees and with Ross being generally helpful to one where the political appointees were just absent. And one of the weirdest things inside the Census Bureau was hearing these metaphors. It's like, I would hear these metaphors like, we've gone from, you know, an abusive parent to a negligent one. And so this really came visible on the day in which they were set to deliver the data, where the person in charge of delivering that data normally goes to the secretary, in this case, Raimondo, and says, okay, I'm going to show you all this data, you know, an hour or two before we release this, so that you can be prepared and be informed, because technically, according to this law in 1929, you were the one delivering it. And so they call him up and like, you know, secretary, when would you like to, and your team like to meet? And the secretary's office was like, nah, not interested. And they were all like, so they went live having not actually gone through a bunch of rituals they were accustomed to. And not only that, you know, they got tremendous amount of kudos and thanks and appreciation, from, you know, members of the prior Trump administration, and complete silence from the Biden administration. From that point forward, one of the things that happens is that, generally speaking, the Biden administration is not present in, you know, in different things. That's how they choose to govern. But the result is that whenever they've decided the Census Bureau doesn't like something the Census Bureau has done, they call and yell at them. So rather than building that relationship, it was sort of this more like, oh, we will ignore you until we're mad at you kind of thing. And that went on for 4 years in different variations. And so that different points, and again, I'm giving you generalities. There are very specific people who are seen as much more helpful. Mm-hmm. But it made for some really complicated whiplash in all of this. And at the same time that the Biden administration was being supportive about some things that the Trump administration was not supportive of, they were demanding and asking for, you know, focus on our priorities and our topics and our things, that made, you know, a whole different level of a stretch than agency. And so mm-hmm. keep in mind that, you know, there's a temporal cycle of the census, and there's an economic cycle to the census. And so when the census, after the, you know, core data are delivered, there's a lot less money and a lot less staff. And so people were feeling the pressure of this, just like they had felt the pressure of being underfunded during the Obama administration. Mm-hmm. And so it was a strange element where it's just like, again, from the civil servant's place, they could say positive and negative things about both administration. And to the people on the outside, they're like, no, one administration was good and one administration was bad. Mm-hmm. And, you know, which is the opposite of whatever their partisan view was the bad one. And that made it really tricky because, you know, the civil servants are like, they are both exhausting.
1: And by the way, that the narrative of the book, a reminder that the title, The Civil Servants, you know, Who Saved the U.S. Census. So in the spirit of Billy Bragg from the song Ideology, God bless the civil service, the nation's saving grace. How much is that accurate here in the sense that a lot of the narrative you're describing here is there's a lot of political push and pull. There's a lot of, you know, big political issues. And then a lot of your narrative in the book is just, it's about these civil servants who are grinding out a practice, a policy in the midst of all of this, the battles with the Trump administration, battles between Trump and Biden, a pandemic, lots of people who don't trust the government. They still have to produce a census. How much confidence do you have in the census on the basis of the work the civil servants did?
0: Yeah, no, I have so much admiration for the civil servants, getting to watch them do their work. Now, they're not perfect people, right? And they're full of all the human mess that is all of us. But the thing is that they are really dedicated, and it's super interesting to understand the layers of that dedication. We tend to only see the people that are at the highest levels of it, but it's always fascinating to me to see many of the most junior folks. Like, one of the things I didn't expect in there was how many of the people are naturalized citizens. Because the thing about it is they'd lived in countries where the civil service was completely destroyed, and they believed in America, and they came to work for America in a really clear way. And you're like, wow, like, your dedication and commitment to this country, as a naturalized citizen is so profound. There were also amazing people, for example, who, you know, single women who were looking for a stable job where they could actually make a difference. And they knew they could make more money. They knew they could have, you know, more standing, but this was something that they could dedicate themselves to. And so there were these kinds of stories that just really stood out to me of, like, what drove people. And it repeatedly came up every time one of them tried to quit. And, you know, I tell a story of many of different stories of when people were like, I'm going to quit now. I've lost my mind. I can't do this. And people pull them back from the edge and be like, look, remember, we're doing this together. We are achieving a greater mission. And this kind of constant commitment is just so profound. And there's all sorts of relational work that made that possible, right? Connections, social fabrics, ways of seeing it. And, you know, I try to tell that story of just, like, how they kept going, despite the fact that they are often hated and often challenged, and they get to read terrible things about themselves, you know, in public. And they're just like, I've got tunnel vision. I'm going to do this because it is so good for the country. And so, you know, one of the things that I, you know, spend a lot of time in the conclusion talking about is how important that social fabric is to being able to achieve what they call the impossible, right? That social fabric internally, there's all sorts of reasons why it's been degrading internally, even before 2025, and that we failed to really invest and understand that these are not, you know, worker bees. They are part of a social fabric, and it's through that social fabric that they are able to achieve this. And it's also important to realize that that social fabric extends far beyond the Bureau and involves the data users and the stakeholders and all of these other people who are part of the ecosystem. And all of the fractures to this relational work really threaten the legitimacy of the data, which is really what threatens the ability to achieve the data. And this is this interesting thing that I struggled with around what is data quality. I interviewed hundreds of people both inside and outside of the Bureau trying to be like, what is data quality? And, you know, just the best I can see triangulating from them, it, some version of I know it when I see it. And you're like, that is not satisfying. Because people had all sorts of statistical metrics. They could tell you all sorts of things. And they could say the way that they evaluated and the way they triangulated and give you these scientific pieces. And yet, one of the things that's so weird about the 2020 census is that by all of those scientific metrics, the 2020 census are better, the data are better than all data made in the 19th and 20th century. We can quibble over 2010 and 2000, but they are not that far off. But the perception of the data quality is so much lower. And so that helps us see that this is not simply a matter of some scientific measure. This is about the social fabric. And so one of the things I keep coming back to is that that social fabric inside and around the census is what makes those data legitimate And it's the legitimacy that allows us to apportion Congress and redistrict and do federal funding formulas. And so one of the things that I struggle with right now is the Census Bureau will keep pounding away to produce the best count possible. But if they can't legitimize these data, because that's not on them, that's on all of us, then we don't get to have the nice things of our democracy. And that is really consequential.
1: And so we got like 2 minutes left. I need to sort of ask this one. Now you've had a chance to take a look at the 2020 census. What sort of big lessons should we take from this census going forward into 2030 and beyond?
0: So I think that the important lesson for, you know, the average person is to actually understand and appreciate that these data are never perfect, will never be perfect, and that we have people working on the behalf of our country to make them the best they can be. And we need to empower them, and we need to understand what they're doing so we can appreciate those data. As, you know, people who live in this country, I also think that we need to be asking our representatives to take their responsibility back, right? This is a congressional responsibility. For those who are living outside of the country and are scratching your heads at what is going on in the United States, well, first off, be very glad that your statistical system is not anchoring your, country's democracy. That's probably a good thing for everybody's sanity. But it's also understanding that data are infrastructural. And so whether we're talking about, you know, the American Democratic Project or whether we're talking about AI, we need to understand that all these things that are based on data depend on those data to be high quality. And so we need to pay more attention to this because the word data etymologically tells us it's the givens, which means we just take it and don't think about it. And what I call on everybody to do is like, no, the givens is a gift. And as a gift, we need to take it seriously and we actually have obligations and duties. And so let's take those obligations and duties and be thoughtful about the gift that we are given in the form of data.
1: And I'm always reminded, by the way, I think one of the key lessons from this is the difference between cynical and critical thinking. The cynic says, you know, all politicians lie, cheat, and steal. The cynic wants to study under what conditions they will lie, cheat, and steal and try to avoid those. And in the case of this, we may be tempted to say we can never trust data. I think the critic says, how can we improve the data? How can we improve that process? How do we learn from that process? And how does it improve? And I think in the spirit of that is the way that I read your book and love this conversation. Our guest today has been Dana Boyd. She's the author of this very interesting, wonderful new book, Data Are Made, Not Found, The Story of Politics, Power, and the Civil Servants Who Saved the U.S. Census. She's the Jerry Gray Professor of Communication at Cornell University. She works on topics at the intersection of technology and society, the founder of the Research Institute Data and Society, also the author of It's Complicated, The Social Lives of Network Teens. You know, Boyd, thank you so much for sharing your time, your expertise, and this very, very interesting, wonderful book.
0: Thank you. Thank you so much.
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2: This week, you're hearing a recent interview with journalist, author, and comic creator Spencer Ackerman about his 2021 book, Reign of Terror, How the 9/11 Era Destabilized America and Produced Trump. This felt like a fitting chat to record as we approached and now have passed the 25th anniversary of that event in the dystopian second administration of that reality TV boss, Donnie J. Trump. In this chat, we cover some of the topics in the book, like the legalistic and linguistic wrangling of subsequent administrations to expand U.S. exceptionalism to international standards of war and human rights around captured prisoners, expansions of domestic spying, and generally how the state of emergency created in 2001 has been used by Democrats and Republicans alike since to lay the groundwork for the naked imperialism abroad and racially eliminationist policies that we're seeing in the U.S. today. If folks want to hear more from Spencer Ackerman, you can check out forever-wars.com for more journalism and find announcements there for the pre-order of the comic book No One Escapes the Dialectic coming out in November and the upcoming pre-order for his book The Disappeared, A Father, A Son, and the War on Terror, scheduled to be out in March. If you're listening to the live radio edition, check out the podcast for a slightly longer episode. So we're joined by Spencer Ackerman, author of Reign of Terror, How the 9/11 Era Destabilized America and Produced Trump, published in 2021 by Viking, and Pulitzer Prize winning journalist at foreverwars.com. Thank you so much for taking the time to chat, Spencer. I really appreciate it.
3: Hey, thank you for having me, Bruce.
2: Yeah. Happy almost 25th anniversary of 9/11.
3: Thank you.
2: It's an auspicious period. But yeah, I think the subtitle of the book really lays out the thesis. But I wonder if you could talk a bit about the book, what perspectives you were trying to bring to the readership at the time, 20 years after the September 11th attacks occurred.
3: Thank you. There were lots of things I was trying to kind of bring forward in terms of our understanding of the war on terror. Some of these had been longstanding criticisms in socialist, anarchist, and other left-wing circles, but hadn't made their way into any kind of embrace in more mainstream understandings of foreign policy. But I'll just run through a couple of them. I say that just to say that I don't think this book is so stunningly original. I think that the virtue of the book, to the extent that it exists, was to present a clear and coherent framework about what the war on terror is and its relationship to both American society and in terms of the deepening generational acceleration of repression in this country. So a couple of things I wanted to do with this. I'm professionally a reporter who focuses on kind of national security and foreign policy. And in the circles that I tend to report on, or at least had it, you know, primarily focused on it by that point in my career, there was not really an explanation for why the war on terror was the way it was, what its relationship was to American history, very much a derivative effect of treating 9/11 as the beginning of history in terms of a kind of departure of American foreign policy, was the idea that the war on terror was a kind of organic or popular demand from 9/11 and not a manufactured one by American elites to move in a direction that U.S. foreign policy had been trending in for a while and accelerating the repressive and extractive elements of it that provoked 9/11 in the first place. As well, a lot of people in elite politics did not really pay attention to, particularly in like more technocratic circles, So practitioners of the military, the intelligence agency, the kind of broader quote unquote national security community, to the degree that such a thing is really not a euphemism and is more just like an extended circle of people united in professional interest, was that all of the uglier and more repressive elements of the war on terror manifesting domestically in the United States, as well as the brutal elements that manifested what we might call downrange in the on the fields of battle of the war on terror, bore any relationship to one another, particularly during the late Bush and early Obama years, after the war on terror kind of sheds its millenarian and eschatological skin because of how disastrous the Iraq war develops. It was seen often as a technocratic enterprise, something that sat outside of politics and accordingly outside of history, and was simply the rational way to organize a foreign policy aggressively around the defense of the United States, whatever that needed to mean in any particular time. And what I wanted to show, particularly in the age of Trump, I wrote this during the first Trump administration, it was published in the first year of the Biden administration, was that this long turn in American public life after 9/11 created the conditions in a variety of ways, sometimes by commission, as in the introduction of a public enemy in terms of a civilizational understanding of Islam, and also through neglect in terms of what the technocratic elements of the war on terror ignored about that presentation of Islam, but also inflicted through its institutions created after 9/11 on not just the rest of the world, but also here at home. I was kind of pushing against the idea that the war on terror occurs outside of history and occurs outside of politics, as opposed to being shaped in really intimate and distinct ways by both, and that the development in terms of both the politics of the war on terror, the institutions of the war on terror, the authorities of the war on terror, and the lack of accountability for the failures of the war on terror serve fascist purposes, serve what we see, you know, presently on the streets as practiced by ICE. ICE, of course, is a creation of the war on terror, but also to show in a kind of stage-by-stage way, because so many people at the time of the first Trump administration didn't really consider the war on terror as really anything that, you know, could have possibly contributed to the way America had turned. I wanted to show through the book that, like, those things like ICE raids had been going on. They just increasingly expand in terms of both ambition, in terms of respectability, and in terms of target. And that lurch, that expansion, a lot of which, you know, at least, you know, some marginalized voices recognized was coalescing immediately after 9/11, manifest throughout the war on terror, and Trump is able very easily to take advantage of this already seated dead form. What also helped him was another thing that I felt the kind of national security-based resistance to Trump in elite politics was really missing, which is their complicity, which was the ways in which the institutions of the war on terror were disasters. The operations of the war on terror were disasters, primarily human disasters. If you look at the costs of war project at Brown University, the total, both direct and indirect death toll of the war on terror is estimated. This is based on epidemiological models, as well as really absent specific data about who was killed throughout the course of these two decades, between 4.5 and 4.7 million people. Other, you know, metrics that are really relevant here have to do with the creation of tens of millions of refugees, first in the Middle East and then, or we should say probably West Asia, and then into Europe and into the United States. I wanted to show that all of this nativism was empowered to start and that the elite institutions created under the rubric of responding to 9/11, preventing further terrorism in the United States, became this engine of unfreedom baked in from the design and could not be separated from the ways in which its failures specifically discredit the elites that view themselves as the necessary guardians of this apparatus in order to keep it oriented in a proper technocratic direction. The war on terror is treated by the security state and by elite politics, oftentimes through neglect by popular politics, as something outside the sphere of contestation. There are good reasons for that. U.S. foreign policy has never been particularly democratic. All of the institutions of the state that are created after 1947 through the coalescence of the Cold War, which is the national security state, the creation of the Pentagon, the consolidation of the Department of Defense, the creation of the National Security Agency a few years later, the creation of the CIA, and so on, are meant to keep the public out, are meant to ensure that we don't have a sense that it is our democratic right as people to control what, if we have to live in a nation state, what that nation state's orientation toward the outside world should be. Instead, it's been designed to recognize and serve and be responsive to the prerogatives of elites, political elites, economic elites. Instead, that has yielded disaster after disaster. The war on terror bears the imprint of the Cold War, that it serves as a kind of second time farce to, in terms of the way that it understands its enemies to be both existentially oriented, overwhelmingly powerful, and yet subhuman, and also inside the borders of the United States and corrupted by the institutions and apparatus of liberalism, the courts, the press, the human and civil rights apparatuses as well, and that the degrees to which military elites and political elites in both parties sign on enthusiastically with the war on terror both discredits them in an environment in which they're already seen as widely discredited after the financial collapse of 2008, but also once they are that discredited, because they never got around to abolishing the authorities, institutions, and in a lot of cases, the operations of the war on terror, they can be appropriated by, we've seen so far, those on the nativist right to use those institutions that they said they declaimed in order to suit their prerogatives, not to ultimately get rid of them. I think this is one of the things that overwhelmingly distinguish the nationalist right from the socialist and anarchist left. They're not about destroying these institutions. They're about discrediting their leading practitioners who they feel are inhibiting the enterprise and also orienting and suborning the enterprise so that it serves those fascist prerogatives that are increasingly now, I think maybe we can say more about this later, but we're also entering a kind of escape velocity, I think, of the synthesis between economic oligarchs and the national security state in the way that things like organizations like Palantir have inserted themselves as a really important layer inside the operations of the security state, its surveillance operations in particular. You've seen the resistance that's been inspired that, you know, is a working class resistance beyond left or right, beyond these very stale categories, against flock, against the flock cameras, against the idea that we should be constantly surveilled. I think different kinds of political contestation have worked in mainstream politics to both ignore, co-opt, and channel into lack of effectiveness that popular desire to be done with the security state, to be done with the constant and expansive intrusions into our day-to-day lives. But also we're now seeing how the very corporations that in large part, if not outright originate, like Palantir does with the war on terror, that are accelerated by the war on terror and the rise simultaneously of surveillance capitalism, to now look toward a kind of political domination expressly predicated on crushing what avenues of democracy remain for the people, and using the institutions of the United States increasingly toward their purposes, auguring a future of a kind of techno-feudalism in which the state provides fewer and fewer services and opportunities for more and more of its people, but offers a kind of subscription-based understanding of citizenship, something that's more like a customer or a user base, but retains the repressive apparatus of the state as a means of suppressing contestation of it. When I wrote this book, there wasn't really that kind of holistic understanding of the war on terror. It was seen often as kind of distinct operations. Here's the war in Afghanistan. Here's the war in Iraq. Here's the expansion of NSA surveillance. Here's the Patriot Act and its transformations of what sorts of data law enforcement can access without a judicial warrant. Here's the transformation, you might say the emergence, of the immigration enforcement apparatus, especially domestically in the United States, further and further into the interior under the rubric of combating terrorism. There wasn't a political theory of the war on terror. There wasn't a way in which you could understand the war on terror as kind of comprehensive thing that basically ate America alive while promoting its most nativist voices and providing them with a way of attaining and sustaining power. It's a long answer, and I'm sorry about that.
1: No, it's great. No, you covered a lot in there, including what was going to be the next question, so I appreciate the fullness of that. This is the Final Straw Radio on the Pacifica Network, and you're hearing our interview with Spencer Ackerman, author of Reign of Terror, about the 25-year legacy of 9/11. And as like a national security journalist, it makes sense for you to have a wide angle view from above of these big pictures. And I think that that's a thing that the book did really interestingly, was to give a chronological narrative that shows like the weaving of these different political characters and the ways that the war on terror domestically and on foreign lands, like how it developed and how people reacted to it. I guess to zoom back in though, one person whose story your narrative checks is in with is Adam Hassoun, a Lebanese-born Palestinian who was swept up by the global war on terror's enemy combatant status and imprisoned for nearly 18 years. Could you talk a bit about his struggle with through various prisons and cases over the three different presidencies and what shifting U.S. legal precedents you describe through his story in the post-9/11 U.S.?
3: Yeah, so one of the things that I had found difficult in writing this book was putting a face to the Patriot Act, making the Patriot Act not seem like an abstract series of expanded authorities for surveillance and for detention. And then I found Adam, and I found Adam through a lawsuit that his attorneys, both at the ACLU and at a law school in Western New York, had filed that was just unique in the history of the war on terror, in that his case at the time that I encountered it was a habeas corpus petition to get him out of ICE detention through arguing that he was being punished for a crime that he had been convicted of, served his sentence for, and since been freed from. But instead of going free, he was put instead in ICE detention in accordance with a never-before-used section of the Patriot Act that at the time of the Patriot Act's passage, nearly 20 years before this happened, was an enormously controversial measure that hadn't gone into effect until Adam. It was a measure that authorized indefinite detention for what it called non-citizen, non-deportable people, which is to say stateless people, which is to say primarily, in effect, Palestinians. It was basically a provision that if you were not an American citizen and you were, you know, a Palestinian, or I suppose you could be a Kurd or perhaps a Uyghur Muslim. There are surely other cases that one could think of, but, you know, most directly applicable, it would be for Palestinians, that because of a determination that could be renewed every 6 months by the Secretary of Homeland Security, essentially you could be kept in an ICE detention center without being sent to any place because he's non-deportable and he's not a citizen of anywhere, as long as the Secretary of Defense considered him a threat. And as someone who had been convicted of a terrorism offense, at that time, the acting Secretary of Homeland Security was just sort of rubber stamping that he was a threat. And this provision, which had never been tested in court, was taken to court to force a resolution on the constitutionality of this measure. There was not necessary to submit any evidence that Adam had done anything illegal, had done anything to threaten the United States. Indeed, how could he? Since 2006, he had been a prisoner of the United States in places that may be familiar to some of your listeners, like Terre Haute, like the ADX facility in Florence. And what was Adam imprisoned for? What was he convicted of? What was he, why was he in prison? What act of violence had he committed? Well, he hadn't committed an act of violence at all. He instead was pretextually apprehended in June of 2002 in Florida because the Patriot Act had banned an organization, a charitable organization, Muslim charity, that he had written checks to while that was still legal to do. And the last check that he wrote, and ultimately one that was used to detain him, was one written shortly after the Patriot Act went into effect. Now, why did Adam really go to jail, really go to prison? He went to prison, in his telling, because once he was placed in detention with the threat of this Patriot Act penalty hanging over him, now that he had been criminalized, for 4 years, he did not see a trial. During that time, while he was in immigration detention, as it happened to hundreds, if not thousands of people around the country in the months and year or two after 9/11, he was pressured by immigration and by the FBI to become an informant, to become part of the extensive apparatus measured by Mother Jones Magazine in 2010 at something like 10,000 people who had been put in subordinable positions, either through entrapment or through leveraging an immigration status or otherwise positions of fear to inform on Muslim communities for the government. Adam wouldn't do that. But Adam had known and associated with and communicated with Jose Padilla, whom the United States charged as a terrorist, even though ultimately most of the most serious charges, including, you know, material connections related to anything, even smacking of an act of violence between Jose and Adam, were dropped. Nevertheless, they were tried together, and a jury in 2006 was not about to exonerate a known associate of Padilla. And so that was why Adam was sentenced. He was not even accused of committing an act of violence. And ultimately, his sentence was somewhat reduced, but for reasons of the Patriot Act, and as well the culture that had grown up of the war on terror around it, charges like that would be enough to send people to the most high maximum security facilities for, in Adam's case, 15 years. And so when this man emerges, he goes into ICE detention immediately. And that seemed to sum up to me in a human way, you know, more powerfully than in any abstract way, the course of the war on terror, the purposes of the war on terror, and the trajectory of the war on terror as more of it was moving away from the overseas conflict to rooting out non-white immigrants in the United States and, you know, essentially treating them as if they were threats to national security. And the easiest way to do this was through calling them terrorists, treating them as terrorists. We've been seeing that since the domestic support for the resistance to the Israeli genocide of Palestine, in which you've seen ICE take people off the streets and put them in detention facilities on the way to deportation proceedings for nothing other than advocating for Palestine. And so that's why I wanted to highlight Adam's case and use it to kind of show, sort of throughout the development of the war on terror over 20 years, how one person who experienced it all confronted it as it was happening.
2: Thank you. And yeah, that was a really powerful telling and very, very insightful. So I guess flipping subjects a little bit, I'm really interested also in those linguistic sidesteps more than just euphemism, like enhanced interrogation for torture or enemy combatant for prisoner of war, rendition for capture and imprisonment that are designed to avoid conflicts with things like the Geneva Convention or other obligations of the post-World War II world. In an Orwellian sense, the acceptance of these terms shifts expectations, again setting precedent, and does a lot of the heavy lifting for the authoritarian push to evade or topple the few legal checks and balances that the executive increasingly leans on with national security. I wonder if you could talk about some of the attempts at these gymnastics that developed over the global war on terror and how we're seeing them enacted today with the inability of the judiciary, for instance, to be able to hold Trump's regime in to any sort of responsibilities.
3: Sure. So, you know, you mentioned some of the most important ones. Enhanced interrogation is a kind of torture that isn't actually torture, that's meant to signify a more effective way of interrogating someone and to cut off the idea of someone challenging the premise that interrogation is a way to actually yield reliable, valuable information, that the enterprise for which it's put to use is valorous. It's presumed to be so. And so accordingly, the means that are employed for that end are considered justified. It's just the ends justified the means in the service of state power. You know, other important ones, targeted killing instead of assassination. Now, I hate this one is really wickedly hard. This is the drone strikes that take out, I don't even want to say a specific person because, you know, most often they don't take out either, you know, just one person or even the intended person. Sometimes there isn't even necessarily an intended person. It's rather targeting. This happened, you know, during the Obama years, especially for perceived militants in Western Pakistan and Eastern Afghanistan, as well as in, you know, Yemen, Libya, Somalia, where it's accelerating to this day in Somalia, especially without much attention. But this one is wickedly hard because oftentimes it frustrates the concept of assassination because it's not targeting a specific person, let alone a leader in a distinct organization. It was often used against, as I mentioned before, a pattern of behavior perceived by the intelligence agencies and considered to be reasonably commensurate with a picture of a so-called terrorist, of the leader or even foot soldier of, you know, a member of Al-Qaeda or an Al-Qaeda affiliate. Another one that's super important today that I would really encourage people to think about very strongly when they hear about what I think is often called third-party deportations that the United States is conducting. That's an extraordinary rendition. This is something intimately familiar from the war on terror, in which an extraordinary rendition. A rendition is a process of capturing someone and giving them to either, you know, their host country or a country where they're being sought in connection with either a security threat or even a specific crime or set of crimes, but not for the purposes of rendering them to a legal process. That's an extradition. A rendition sends them there for the security agencies to do with them as they see fit. Sometimes that will be for the purposes of a subsequent indictment or an unsealed indictment or something like that. Other times it'll simply be for detention and for interrogation. An extraordinary rendition is when a country's security agencies send someone to a third country to the custody of that third country's security agencies for the purpose of detention and interrogation, which is to say torture. I would submit to you that what we're hearing about people from Vietnam, people from Afghanistan, people from Cuba, people from all sorts of countries who are put on planes and taken to the Democratic Republic of the Congo or South Sudan, those have been often called third-party deportations. It is an innovation under the second Trump regime, but it's not unfamiliar. This is an extraordinary rendition. These people are this time just not security threats. They're just simply people to be disposed of by the security apparatuses of aligned countries that they've never, that the people subjected to this have ever set foot in. This is an extremely serious development. It's something that reflects the lack of accountability for all of the lawlessness of the war on terror that it's gotten to this point. And I would submit that given the, over the past few years, right-wing efforts through the courts to get rid of birthright citizenship, this soon won't be reserved for people who were born outside the United States. This will be a tool once they convince the Supreme Court to repeal birthright citizenship and then can denaturalize at will. So this is a really important development. It's a, you know, not just the linguistic development, but the euphemism that surrounds it often prevents us from understanding just how dire this development is. And that has been a feature, to get back to your question, of the war on terror from the start, to mask the violence, to mask the lawlessness, to make it seem both inevitable and, you know, justified by virtue of the fact that it has been turned on first the so-called terrorist and now the so-called illegal immigrant.
1: Yeah, that's very well put. This is the Final Straw Radio on the Pacifica Network, and you're hearing our interview with Spencer Ackerman, author of Reign of Terror, about the 25-year legacy of 9/11. And with the, like, Department of War, as it's called now, I guess, like, targeted drone strikes and interdictions in the Caribbean, too, we see an expansion, again, using the language of terrorism, narco-terrorism in this case, without any sort of, with a sense of impunity, right?
3: Yeah, this is just murder. I can't really think of any other way to phrase it. You know, first this was done to manufacture consent, you know, in really a half-assed way. I can't, you know, even saying this was to manufacture consent is probably imposing too much intentionality on it. It was to kind of gin up a pretext and to some degree a kind of, you know, intellectual construct to justify the invasion of Venezuela, the decapitation and kidnapping of its government, and now the, you know, theft of its oil resources. But now it just simply continues far past even any attempt at arguing that people aboard these fishing boats are somehow drug traffickers and smugglers. Even, you know, the exercise of the argument that they were presupposes that it would be, even if true, acceptable to summarily execute them. And of course, the important rhetorical groundwork is built by use of the word terrorist in narco-terrorist, but more importantly, it's built through the institutional use of organizations, first like the Joint Special Operations Command, which began these strikes, and now through Southern Command, as institutional memory of the war on terror and the practices through which this was so often employed against so-called terrorists. It becomes muscle memory for these military and intelligence institutions, and accordingly can be migrated as the targets migrate, as political attention and expediency migrates.
1: Yeah, it's really fascinating to see how, like, the concept of war before this was focused on, like, facing off with some, like, sovereign state or whatever on the international, like, not to say that there was, that it was above board or some sort of fair game or anything like that.
3: I understand
1: what
3: you mean, yes.
1: Even, but, like, and now with the innovations of the global war on terror period, it moved from toppling specific regimes to chasing, like, targeted, like, assassinations, as you say, but just across borders according to how the technology allows for it. It's pretty fascinating and scary.
3: Yeah, you know, the war on terror is an unleashing of American imperial prerogative under the justification of righteous victimhood from 9/11. That will, you know, for the stewards of the world's, you know, at the time, unchallengeable, unassailable, I don't mean that in terms of, like, people can't challenge them, I mean in terms of geopolitics, superpower, the last remaining superpower at the time, to simply unleash everything that in its most, you know, ambitious and, you know, millenarian conceptions made possible. The war on terror was an enormous opportunity for a lot of people, you know, both on the right and in, both on the right and in Silicon Valley, on Wall Street, on both, you know, the traditional five defense giants, I'm always going to miss one. So forgive me, Lockheed, Boeing,

0: Google has certainly been part of that as well, and the rest of the, you know, aspirant AI superpowers. We're seeing really a massive shift within that sector that favors this new Silicon Valley Wall Street private equity complex that I think is just an extremely dangerous development. Not that, you know, the previous iteration of the military industrial complex, which in many ways created Silicon Valley, was not dangerous before, but now it's really, you know, what it wasn't before was explicitly anti-democratic. It was functionally anti-democratic, but it didn't embrace a bridging American democracy as an ethos. That is the ethos of Peter Thiel. That is the ethos of Elon Musk. That is the ethos of Balaji Srinivasan. That is the ethos of a lot of the new and increasingly synergistic Silicon Valley and tech-based transformations and interventions in the American military industrial complex, in the intelligence apparatus, and in surveillance capitalism. This is an enormous development. The war on terror is not responsible for all of it, but it is responsible for most of it. And we're really looking right now at a new iteration that no longer really needs the rubric of terrorism around it. It instead is looking beyond that to, you know, as people like Alexander Karp likes to put it, defending Western civilization, which is a hangover from the war on terror, which is also a hangover from the Cold War, as a kind of unifying framework for handing more and more power and more involvement over the institutions and the apparatus of U.S. national security to this emergent class. This is the direction of the war on terror, just as much as ICE is the directional consequence and manifestation in this day and age, this iteration of the war on terror. This is happening on multiple levels, I guess, is a long way of me saying this.
1: So many of the restrictions that the government has imposed on itself historically in terms of surveillance have come after revelations of breaking of the public trust, such as with the Watergate hearings, the Church Committee, for instance. The 9/11 era came on the cusp of major technological jumps in computing and networking with three-letter agencies and their allies in the tech industry, like eventually Peter Thiel. They've taken great advantage of opportunities in surveillance. And you mentioned three whistleblowers who spoke out at great risk, two of whom revealed widespread government spying. The laws of the prior decades' disclosures weren't updated to match the technologies of the digital age. Can you talk about some of the spying programs that we know about from this era and what impacts the disclosures had and where we stand today?
0: A month after 9/11, the director of the National Security Agency, Michael Hayden, rewrote in practice the Fourth Amendment of the Constitution. The Fourth Amendment of the Constitution is supposed to protect against unreasonable search and seizure by imposing requirements for the government to seek, on the basis of probable cause, a warrant from a independent judicial authority to search a given residence or, you know, someone's personal effects for specific things believed to be in, you know, relevant to the commission of a crime, to the prior commission of a crime. Instead, Hayden took advantage of a transformation in the global technological telecommunications infrastructure through which, because so much of this was built on American stuff, so much international communications passed through the United States that it permitted a very dubious theory inside the National Security Agency that said that because all of this foreign information was coming over American stuff, it could be intercepted and presumed to be foreign and accordingly outside the purview of the post-Watergate laws that were meant to inhibit national security-based surveillance of people inside the United States or United States persons. I have to pause and mention that the term is United States persons. That is not the same as United States citizens. It means people in the United States, regardless of citizenship, or Americans abroad who are, you know, presumed to have constitutional rights. Also, sometimes this is sort of used more than others, but it can also mean American corporations. It

0: It can mean American organizations. It can mean both of these things on American soil and so forth. End of digression. Hayden got it all. Hayden transformed the National Security Agency, I should say, reestablished the National Security Agency outside the hated constraints of the 1978 Foreign Intelligence Surveillance Act that imposed a measure of restrictions on how this spying inside the United States needed to operate, and instead argued, as you would eventually hear from his successor a dozen years later, Keith Alexander, say, we need the whole haystack. If you're asking us to look for a needle, which is supposedly, you know, a terrorist, you know, threat or event, in order to do that, we need the whole haystack. This was another example of the euphemism of the war on terror being used to make criminal activity on behalf of the state seem, if not just, common sense, if not, you know, folksy. You know, you got to find a needle in a haystack. Well, of course you need the haystack, right? That was the logic. This became known as a constellation of surveillance programs around internet, telephonic metadata, and content that was known as Stellar Wind. There are different operations within Stellar Wind. And then as well, after 2009, they tend not to like to use the Stellar Wind operative framework, but they're basically the fruits of Stellar Wind continue to this day over surveillance that is ostensibly, because it has a connection to an international element. So Americans' international communications are presumed not to really be American, but to really be about those international entities that is the prerogative of the NSA to collect and then through the FBI sift through. This is done under amazingly this year, expired, but still in operation for a couple more months, provision of a law passed in 2008 that's known as Section 702, which is the continued under, you know, souped up administrative requirements. Basically, it's now done through a twice annual certification of the, not the targets of such surveillance, but instead the mechanisms of that surveillance that are sent to a secret court called the Foreign Intelligence Surveillance Court for approval, again, not of the surveillance itself, but just that the mechanisms of it are listed so that they do not violate the reemergent sense of legal restriction here. Now, in practice, we always hear about this only after the fact, but over the past 15 years that 702 has been in existence, nearly 20 years at this point, and again, 702 has for the moment expired, we keep learning through disclosures years after the fact that even those outlined mechanisms given to the Foreign Intelligence Surveillance Court were not in fact how the surveillance operated in practice. This operates at such a level of technical sophistication that it's basically done to overwhelm even, you know, this very small and highly non-expert set of judges that are the only institutional restriction on the spying that exists. One of the reasons that this is so alarming is because we've seen over recent months, I mean, this has been alarming for a very long time. I don't mean to imply otherwise. And of course has led to conviction through a legal doctrine of what's called parallel construction, which is essentially hiding the fact that you are bringing a case against someone that would not have happened were it not for illegal surveillance, which is to say the use of inadmissible methods that are made to be admissible in court, cleaned up in such a manner that what we call the fruit of the poison tree, the fact that the tree is poisoned is hidden.
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2: Now. Welcome to Molotov Now, a podcast about taking action. In Molotov Now, we analyze and discuss news articles and stories of resistance from around the globe and connect them to our struggles here at home in Aberdeen, Washington.
3: the spirit of building solidarity between the rural and the urban. We hope to inspire direct action in the face of oppression and to light a fire to find each other in the darkness.
1: So if anyone saw The Wire, for instance, what the police were doing in the first couple of seasons with their wiretapping, right? Going and constructing other means of arguing in court as to why they were able to catch someone in the act, that sort of
0: thing. And to hide the illegality of the origins of it. It's similar to the way in practice The Wire worked, but like there was a different legal framework. Like that was, they were still engaged in often illegal surveillance, but this was on quite a different scale and under sort of different legal authorities. But that part, yes. I bring this up to point out that we've seen over the last couple months an increased effort on the part of the White House to criminalize the international left that will overwhelmingly focus primarily on Palestine. But, we've seen from the declaration of, I forget exactly how they phrased it, against Palestine action, the move against Onestici Inventati as a specially designated global terrorist, like the same sort of thing. They will use Section 702 once they attempt to bring it back against the domestic left to put it inside the framework, a foreign terrorist organization that you can use the full power of the war on terror against. You're already seeing the attempts at using the Joint Terrorism Task Forces against the domestic left through what's known as NSPM-7 that the White House put into effect, I believe, last year. But as well, this other effort is seemingly accelerating.
1: Yeah, thank you very much. And you actually kind of foresaw the last question that I was going to ask, which is exactly that. It's to a varying degree, like I guess during the Cold War, you saw the supporting of death squads and the backing of various conservative or reactionary movements or regimes around the world in order to undermine movements that were labeled as communist by the U.S. state. And communist is still a dirty word. Islamist is still a dirty word. Terrorist is the commonality. And we've seen over, the last 100+ years, terrorist being a term that's weaponized against parts of the population that the government decides are expendable or standing in the way of our quote unquote freedom. Now it is like still Islam or Muslims. It's still communist to some degree. It's become more and more vocally anarchists and anti-fascists. And so you've seen like people being shot in the streets when coming up to witness what's and report on what's going on, ICE breaking up families, pulling people out of cars. You're seeing the aforementioned drone strikes and harassment by CIA lackeys of people in the Caribbean. Now the hunt for traitors, so present against the movement for Black Lives, so visible during the first Trump administration, has vocally escalated against anarchists, anti-fascists, and anti-racists, seeing notably the assassination of Michael Reinl during Trump 1 is one that sticks in my craw. And there's been show trials like Prairie Land and declarations like NSPM-7, like you mentioned, after the killing of Charlie Kirk. I wonder if you could talk a little bit about the construction of this enemy a little bit more and that path that you track back through the book and your journalism.
0: The most important thing to remember in this turn of the war on terror is that the war on terror was a disaster. The wars that were meant to showcase American power showcased American impotence instead. That led a tremendous number of people who had been conditioned to accept the war on terror, who had been told to channel whatever feelings they had after 9/11 into bloodlust and then civilizational bloodlust against people who were seen as both a civilizational enemy that was both fanatically powerful, but also subhuman at the same time. It failed. It made that impulse for revenge unsated. It left it unsatisfied. While the United States could not prevail over its declared enemies overseas, it had a lot more close to home that it could target, and it could use these apparatuses that it constructed after 9/11 and empowered ever since against. It also was, baked into the war on terror from the start that the way the so-called terrorists got into the United States showcased the folly of American immigration. Now, anyone who's actually dealt with the U.S. immigration system can tell you that this is a cumbersome, confusing, and frankly frightening, often arbitrary apparatus that is not, quote unquote, open borders, that it is, in fact, an intimidating system of state surveillance and violence. But nevertheless, the population, the lesson that was treated as respectable and grew in intensity throughout the war on terror was that 9/11 meant there needed to be greater interior immigration enforcement, and that becomes ICE. We're seeing that develop to a degree that allows an empowered nativist current to strip itself of the idea that it is, you know, fighting terrorism, and instead using it toward extant purposes of nativist violence that have had long, long, you know, not just, you know, decades old, but, you know, centuries old almost. You know, we can certainly say from the immigration restrictions of the 1920s that this nativist current, let's not say centuries, let's say a century. Although certainly there's nativism in the United States long before then, but really the restrictionist element, you know, really comes into fore with the immigration restrictions of the 1920s. So let's, you know, perhaps put it there. Daniel Denver of the Dig podcast has an excellent book about all of this called All American Nativism. And of course, the Yale scholar Greg Grandin does the same in his book, The End of the Myth. So this is a long way of saying that once this apparatus of repression has been created and the civilizational focus of its enemies is established through the political culture of these institutions, it's easy to just redefine the enemies towards a targetable one that's very satisfying for that nativist current to target. And that will never just be the supposed, you know, illegal themselves. It will always necessarily be whatever institutions of solidarity, real or perceived. The right-wing imagination is not what your and my imagination is about the relationship between, you know, liberalism and immigration. But it doesn't matter for our purposes. It matters how they, once they wield state power, instantiate it. So real or perceived, the apparatuses of solidarity around immigration and around civil rights are to be increasingly the focus of the war on terror for as long as these institutions, authorities, and operations are permitted to exist.
1: Powerfully put. The focus on who's determined to be the enemy and who are the people that are determined to be in solidarity with those people. And that, as you mentioned, with the immigration in the 1920s, the Chinese Exclusion Act of the 1880s,
0: like, yeah, forgive me. I should have also mentioned that. Forgive me. Yes, I did not mean to say that all of this starts in the 1920s. Forgive me.
1: I mean, it's a long thread, and you could point to many more examples. I guess I want to kind of end here, even though we've been talking about some very heavy things, and you've been like very aptly responding to my very big questions. So I really appreciate it. I'd like to hear what brings you hope.
0: The great Mariam Kaba put it that hope is a discipline. Hope is not a term. I don't like hope. Like, you know what I mean? I guess what I'm trying to express is that.
1: Sure. What keeps you fighting?
0: Yeah. We have obligations to one another and we have to meet those obligations. We have what I hold to is how everyone I've ever encountered. And this includes soldiers who are serving the war on terror. The more they are exposed to the ugly realities of it, hate it and reject it and do not wish to be a part of it and do not wish it to be inflicted upon anyone. That's obviously not everyone, certainly not everyone whom the war on terror touches from the perspective of a practitioner. But the ICE raids, you know, going back to like 2005, you know, when they started doing the workplace raids on like the farms and the slaughterhouses, you know, it had been for so long kept out of sight, kept away from people's faces so people wouldn't see like the horror of what it actually was, of what child separation looks like up close, of what, you know, rounding up frightened people who are here for work, often after having no choice but to flee the country that they're from, that was destabilized, often by the United States. That was kept out of sight. That's not out of sight anymore. And, you know, more and more people, as they're exposed to it, really reject it, like reject it in the strongest possible ways. The amount of public hatred toward ICE is simply nothing that has ever been experienced in the war on terror before. Those are hopeful signs. What I think is important to recognize is that the obligations that we have to one another compel a seriousness of organization, of defense, of networks that make solidarity real, that make it, you know, something that can potentially deter state violence. Also understand that at every step, no matter how right now firm their grip on state power looks, at every phase, the nativists and the nationalists are improvising. They're seeking to see how much they can get away with. They understand that they have flown so far close to the sun that the hatred that millions of people feel toward them is something that they need to be insulated from. I guess that's kind of how I put it. You know, this is going to be corny perhaps, but, you know, early on in my life, I was exposed to an Operation Ivy lyric that says to resist despair in this world because you can't change everything is what it means to be free. And while that, you know, doesn't materially make the difference between freedom and unfreedom, it is a great rubric to keep in your mind when you feel despair, to not give into it. The people who wield this mechanism are afraid of you.
1: Yes, I will never turn down a good Op Ivy quote.
0: Thank you.
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1: With me, Kristen Rao Finkbeiner, powered by Moms Rising. I'm so glad you're listening. We have a powerful, sparkly show for you this week. We start out talking with Vote Mama about the importance of voting for candidates who reflect and respect who we are as a nation, including and especially moms, of course. After that, we talk about some breaking news and how some politicians are trying to put a wedge between moms, but we won't fall for that. Following that segment, we talk about access to healthy foods and how that is oddly under attack. And then we close the show talking with an author of a new book that is a new breaking bestseller. We're going to jump right in with our first guest, Luba Gretchen Shirley of Vote Mama. Welcome, welcome, welcome.
2: Thank you so much for having me, my dear.
1: I'm so excited that you're on. We have an election coming up. It's coming up the first Tuesday in November. Everybody get your sleeves rolled up. Get ready to vote early. We need you to vote early or at least by the end of the day on the first Tuesday in November. And there are a lot more moms running for office. Why is it important for moms to run for office?
2: Because legislators legislate on their lived experience, and our policies fail women and children, and they have for generations. And it's a really very simple reason why this is. And it's because we have more millionaires in Congress than moms. There are, you know, three times more men named John in the Senate than there are moms of minor children. And we are the only industrialized nation without paid family leave, without universal health care, without universal child care. Child care costs more than college in most states. And, you know, we have the worst maternal mortality rate in the industrialized world. We're quite literally the most dangerous place to be born and to give birth in the industrialized world. And it all comes down to who is setting our policies. So you elect moms, change the policies.
1: Yes, I agree. And that's actually a real stat. Rutgers University did do an analysis, and the more moms there are in Congress, the better domestic policies we have. And that is important because those domestic policies that we were just talking about don't just lift families, they lift the economy. When moms do better, we're all doing better, no matter if you're a mom or not. Mm-hmm. And I want to share a little bit about what we're seeing right now. You mentioned, you know, paid family medical leave, healthcare, these policies, and that there are more people in Congress named John than there are moms of minor children. Well, the other thing that's happening in Congress that is making me kind of annoyed, well, very annoyed, is that actual members of Congress have healthcare. They get healthcare. When you become a member of Congress, you get healthcare. They also get, guess what? Paid family medical leave if they have a serious health crisis. And we know from the front page news that there are several members of Congress right now out on paid family medical leave because they've had a serious health crisis. Now, I don't think that they should have those policies taken away from them. I do think everybody should have access to those policies. What are your thoughts?
2: Could not agree with you more. Tom Keene and Mitch McConnell have taken more paid family leave than just about every woman in America has when they've given birth. You know, one in four of us go back to work 10 days after giving birth when we're still bleeding, when we still have stitches. And these men are taking their time and taking paid family leave, and they should have that right. But so should every parent in America. So should every person in America have the ability to take paid family leave when they need it.
1: 150,000% agree with you. Now, there are moms running for Congress in increasing numbers right now who agree with us. And you know what? It's not just those people who are running for Congress who agree with us. Democrats, Republicans, independents, libertarian voters across the country agree with us. For example, paid family medical leave is supported by 86% of Trump voters. So we know that when moms, when candidates talk about these policies, share their stories, they're more likely to win. And what are the moms that you're most excited about who are running for Congress that everybody should know about? Because sometimes people see the front pages and they're like, ah, democracy is terrible. We're like, no, democracy is secretly great. We've got a lot of great candidates rising up. Who are they?
2: We have so many amazing candidates. I mean, Joe Mendoza is one of my favorites. She is running in Arizona's 6th District. She is a single mom. She is a Marine veteran. She is, you know, she was a drill sergeant. And she's got a 10-year-old son, and she's just an absolute badass. And she's running, and she's raised, I think she raised like $3 million in one quarter. Like, people are excited and fired up about her race because she's talking about the issues that matter to people in her district. And she is a mom who knows what it's like to raise a child and be a single mom and actually deal with the policies in this country. And so I'm really excited about Joe Mendoza. Rebecca Bennett is running in New Jersey. She is another Navy helicopter pilot, a mom of two little girls, and she's absolutely incredible. She is going to win in New Jersey. Christina Hines, who's running in Michigan's 10th. She's a mom to three little girls, three little kids, and she's just running an absolutely incredible race. Angie Nixon in Florida was just outraced by she was 16 times and won by 12 points. Peggy Flanagan is running for Senate in Minnesota. I'm super excited about Peggy. I mean, she just won by 20 points her primary, and she was outraised four times. So outspent four times, 4-1. And these are women who are winning tough primaries and will absolutely win their generals, I think, because they're actually talking about the issues that affect people. I mean, we have so many incredible moms. Pia Dendia down in Florida is running. There's so many of them.
1: And does this give you hope? You know, when you look at the headlines and you're like, does it give you hope?
2: It gives me so much hope. I mean, honestly, I've now interviewed thousands of moms running for office, and there's always usually one particular issue that made them decide to run. Something that happened to their children, something in their community, something where they reached out to their representative and either were completely blown off or just didn't get the help that they needed. And they finally thought, you know what, I actually can do this job better. I understand what's happening in my community. I'm going to run. And they run because they want to fix problems. They're not running for the title. They're not running for the money or the power, or the glitz or the glamour. They're running for a very concrete reason of they saw a problem and they wanted to fix it. You know, Denise Powell is running in Nebraska's 2nd. And before she ran for office, she actually started an organization in Nebraska to help elect women in Nebraska. And she's been doing work on the ground as an organizer. And now she's decided to step up and run herself because she feels that she can make a difference. And she's running a really great race. I have so much hope watching these women run and talk to people in their communities. They're running really exciting races.
1: And one of the things you said is that when we have more moms, when we have more women in Congress, that then our policies actually better reflect who we are as a nation. Because I would maybe guess that some of these members of Congress who do have health care and who do have paid family medical leave don't realize that the rest of us don't. You know, they're kind of in a bubble of privilege. And, you know, they might not know that coffee has gone up 3%, that not everybody, that 50% of people in America cannot afford health care right now, that child care costs more than college and more than rent in 17 states. Like, I just feel like so many of the Republican leaders are so out of touch with their own constituents. And to your point, having moms in who actually are grappling with this epic disaster of a lack of a care infrastructure to the extent, as you said, it's the most dangerous industrialized nation to give birth in right now. They know better and they can have better policies. And so I'm super excited about that dream. And I love that people who are being outspent are winning anyway. What's your take on why that's happening?
2: Because they're actually talking to the people in their communities. They're talking about real issues. They're talking about what matters. They're not focused on, the inside baseball. They're focused on what people are living with. You know, you mentioned healthcare and not understanding the cost of healthcare. My 6-year-old broke his arm, fell off the monkey bars this summer, and I just got the bill. We had cast on for 8 weeks and I just got the bill in the mail. It was over $20,000. $20,000. We're in the hospital for like 4 hours. And that's what moms are dealing with. That's what people across this country are dealing with when they have kids, when they have anybody who is trying to go through the healthcare system. So if I didn't have health insurance, I'd be paying $20,000 out of pocket. More than half the people in this country who are in bankruptcy are there because of medical bills. These moms who are running and they're running, you know, even though they're being outspent wildly and winning, they're winning because they're talking about these issues. They're talking about childcare. When I talked about childcare or paid family leave when I ran for Congress, without fail, Kristen, every single time I mentioned either of those two policies, someone would say, you should ignore the women's issues and stick to the bread and butter issues. Yeah, that was my reaction. It would infuriate me because we lose $120 billion a year because of the lack of childcare. And if we had, you know, similar labor force participation rates to countries like Canada and Germany, we'd add 5.5 million women to the workforce. We'd add $500 billion a year to the economy. Those are the most basic bread and butter issues. And moms get that and they know how to talk about it. And, you know, politics seems really overwhelming for a lot of people, and it doesn't seem like it affects you personally, but our policies literally affect every aspect of your life. And that's
1: yeah,
2: it.
1: Like, literally every aspect of your life. And yeah. So sometimes people put it in as like the static. Oh, we don't need to deal with this because the unpaid labor of moms will just pick it up. Well, Guess what? We cannot do anymore. Moms are already working 900 jobs at the same time. You know, moms are working whether they get a paycheck or not. So many moms are working 2,000, 3,000, 4,000, 5,000 jobs, right? Like there's no slack, nothing left to give. We need change. And it's not the static of the background that, oh, those are, you know, so-and-so's issues that we can just ignore. I get so mad when I hear that. It is literally what we talk about at our kitchen table every night. It's how you try to pull food together for dinner or lunch or school lunch. You know, it's how you try to go to work or, you know, any of these things. All of these policies too have such high return on investments. And I was looking up the child tax credit when it was at its most broad and what the return on investment was the other day, because hello, I'm that person. And it is a 15-to-1 return on investment for every $1 that taxpayers put into the child tax credit. We get $15 back. And that's because people are able to open the doors to opportunity for themselves, to be able to get that food, pay that rent, you know, pay for childcare so they can go to work, make sure they have diapers. You know, all of these things are so important. And so for whatever reason, we have a Republican leadership that is out of step with their own Republican constituents on these policies. And they're saying that they're for families when this is anti-family. And they're also saying they're for the economy. And the return on investment numbers show that they're actually anti-economy. I'm so mad.
2: I feel exactly the same way. I am just as mad. And it's infuriating because Republicans are so concerned with giving tax cuts to the top 1%. And what do you think they do when they have more money in their pockets? They buy yachts and they go out and buy second homes. And when you have more money in the pockets of a middle-class American, they're going out and buying groceries and they're buying gas and they're starting small businesses. And moms get this because we are juggling absolutely everything and trying to figure out how to pay to raise children in this country. It's so unbelievably expensive to raise kids in this country. And if you're not going through that, you don't understand it. I knew, you know, intellectually how bad our policies were. And then when I had my first child, it hits differently. It's a completely different perspective when you are struggling. I mean, I couldn't get off of the childcare wait lists. And even if I had, the childcare cost would have been nearly, you know, more than half, like almost half my take home pay at that point. And it's kind of crazy to think that that's what people are going through. And I know people who have literally, they're actually earning less money because they have to keep their job for the healthcare for their family. So they're putting their kids in childcare, but they're actually spending more than they earn on childcare just so they can keep their health insurance.
1: Yeah. We hear about that every day.
2: Yeah.
1: Makes no sense. It makes no sense. So guess what? Solutions are possible when we elect candidates like moms who understand what's going on, who reflect and respect who we are as a nation, then we can move those solutions forward. And these solutions aren't rocket science. Many states have pushed these solutions forward and their economies are doing great. Many countries have pushed these solutions forward and their economies are going great. So we know the solutions. We just need to make sure our leaders are pushing them. And so everybody get involved with Vote Mama. We want you to all support Vote Mama, get involved with Vote Mama. In the last couple seconds, how can people get involved with Vote Mama?
2: Go to votemama.org/ready. We have 149 candidates currently on the ballot, and we have like 52 days now until election day. We need people to help raise money for these moms. Every mom's night out you host, it's literally going out to dinner with your friends, staying in, doing anything you would normally do with your friends. And anything that you raise goes into our Mama Fund, and that money goes directly to the candidates that we're supporting across the country. Because until we get money out of politics, these moms need money to run and to run good races. So votemama.org/ready. And you can follow us on Instagram at @VoteMamaLobby and learn more about all of the candidates that we're supporting. We've endorsed 149 moms in 36 states right now.
1: Woo! Love it.
2: Let's go help us elect these mamas.
1: Let's go. The clock is ticking. Thank you so much for being on. Thanks for all you do. Thanks for the inspiration.
2: Thank you, my dear. Thank you for all that you do. Yeah. And I will talk to you soon.
1: We're going to take a quick break, but stick around. We'll be right back with our next guest, who's talking about how some politicians are trying to drive a wedge between moms, but we're not going to let them.

0: Empire powered by Moms Rising. I'm super excited and we're all super lucky to be joined by Lauren Hipp. Lauren leads on so many policy areas, so much organizing, and has so many brilliant thoughts. And Lauren, I'm really glad that you're on. Welcome, Lauren.
1: Thanks for having me.
0: Speaking of interesting thoughts, there was a disaster of a ridiculous, destructive, and harmful proposal that the Trump administration put out recently, which was to take money out of childcare. And mind you, listeners, I'm sure you all know this, but childcare is completely underfunded to the extent that childcare now costs more than college for parents. And childcare workers don't earn enough to stay in their profession often. It's not a living wage. And so we have a childcare catastrophe where we need to add more money into childcare. And instead of adding more money, the Trump administration said, hey, let's take some money out of childcare, bad idea, and let's put it into only stay-at-home married moms. What in the mom attack is going on? This is moms being pitted against moms. This is wedge issues being put in all over the place. We know all moms work. We know that all moms work whether they get a paycheck or not. And we also know that if we can fund a war that no one wants, we can fund both full-time moms who are working in the labor force. Well, everybody's a full-time mom. I'm just going to say that. We can have programs that lift both moms who are working in the labor force and moms who are staying at home. And I'm annoyed. Lauren, how are you feeling about this?
1: Oh, I'm absolutely annoyed. I think this is such a distraction. I mean, what, you know, American families need, what moms need is actual choices and solutions to the crisis that we are facing as American families. Like, we have many, many things, like an affordability crisis. We have a childcare crisis. This is not answering any of the problems that moms are facing on a day-to-day basis. Like, please, let's get real. We are not, like, going to be fooled by this, and we're not going to be pitted against each other. We all know that childcare is a very underfunded system. We know that all moms work, whether or not they are in the formal labor force or not. And we need to value the things that parents and moms choose for their families. Moms deserve to have all the choices in how they choose to raise their children, whether they are doing childcare, whether they're staying at home, whether they're doing some combination in between. That is such an intimate and fundamental question for a family, is how you raise your children. And we should be building policies and talking about actual solutions that afford families that choice. So we are not going to be talking about pitting stay-at-home moms against moms who are in the workforce and need childcare. All moms deserve options. All moms deserve choice in how they want to raise their families. And we can do that. This is such a scarcity mindset. Like, this is not a real choice. This is a forced false choice. We can build systems that support moms and families to be able to be there for their families, for their children, in the ways that make sense for them, while they're able to keep a roof over their heads and healthcare for their children and their entire families, and in ways that support their family economic security and, you know, supporting their thriving children into the futures they want to grow into. Like, it's as simple as that. That is something that we can do. And as you said, we have the money to do it. We have the money for a war that we can do at the drop of a hat. We should be able to figure this out and do this for families who are in desperate need across our country for actual solutions.
0: And making a care infrastructure, which is the policies that you just named, healthcare, childcare, paid family medical leave when a new baby arrives, the expanded child tax credit, SNAP and WIC, school lunches for kids, those policies all have such a high return on investment for taxpayers. For every $1 in, for example, for childcare, you get back $8 for low-risk kids, but up to $20 for kids who are in significant struggling situations. So these return on investments are so high. So I just want to share with our listeners, this isn't just the right thing to do to build the care infrastructure. It's the smart economic thing to do. And yet we have the Trump administration basically throwing these bombs across the sort of wall of the White House to get moms, noting we're right before the election, wedged against each other. And what you mentioned, and I just think it's so important, I'm going to restate it. All moms work, whether you're getting a paycheck or not. And 3/4 of moms are, in fact, in the labor force right now because, hello, on average, research shows with the rising costs, it costs $140,000 a year. You need $140,000 a year coming in order to raise a kid, right? Like hardly anybody can afford the costs that are happening and stay out of the labor force right now. And so we have a situation, as you mentioned, where there isn't choice. And instead of bringing forward policy that allows parents to make choices about how to raise their kids, allows parents to decide how to be economically stable and to build good lives, instead takes it away and tries to do some bizarre social engineering. What? With the funds that they have. I'm so annoyed, and I'm double annoyed. Do you want to know why I'm double annoyed?
1: I do.
0: I'm double annoyed, and I laugh because either I will laugh or cry, because I testified in Congress recently, and the messaging that I got from Republican leaders was the exact opposite of what the Trump administration just pushed through as a proposed policy this past weekend. In fact, a Republican leader who helped write the bill that took $1 trillion out of our healthcare told me that I wasn't respecting the dignity of work. Yes, me. I was told I wasn't respecting the dignity of work because I said that people should be able to get access to healthcare, whether they're in the paid labor force or not. In other words, stay-at-home moms should not be kicked off healthcare. And so I was told that I was disrespectful to the dignity of work. Hello, I'm annoyed. I'm annoyed. How do you feel about that, Lauren?
1: I mean, it's just a huge amount of hypocrisy. I mean, not totally. To mention the cruelty of the thought that you have to work in order to be deserving of access to healthcare. But I think that's, you know, kind of what we've seen from this administration and from the party that has control of the House, the Senate, and the White House. They've had every opportunity to move forward policies that would actually make a difference for families. And so far, what we've seen from them is catastrophic policies that are ripping the rug from underneath families, ripping away access to healthcare, access to nutritious foods. They've had every opportunity to robustly answer the childcare crisis, to reinstitute the child tax credit that we saw during the pandemic years that was refundable and at, you know, a rate that reduced child poverty by 50%. So if we want to talk about choice, like policy options that afford choice and agency to families to figure out how they want to raise their children, the Republicans and this party that controls all of government at this point has chosen not to do anything. So this is really a huge distraction and a political ploy trying to use moms as a wedge and to pit us against each other to further their own bizarre desires. And we're not going to fall for that. We know that we have enough in this country to provide for all of us and to ensure that we have choice in how we raise our families and to be able to do that in a way where we have access to all of the supports that families need and deserve, which includes paid family leave, it includes childcare, it includes healthcare, access to nutritious and healthy foods, like all of those things and beyond are required for families to even have a baseline of a good life. And that's what we should be looking at, is are families able to lead good lives? And that has economic returns for us that we have already seen. We already know that's proven. And that's what we should be measuring ourselves against, not this silly distraction of like moving these tiny amounts of funding that we have in the childcare space and pitting moms against each other. That's disgusting.
0: It is disgusting and annoying and hypocritical. That's like literally, I was told the opposite thing by Republican leaders in Congress within the same 72 hours of that proposal coming out, where I was like, hello, again, full-time moms, stay-at-home moms need healthcare too. We can't say, you know, that that's not work. I have to take a deep breath. So if people are out there being annoyed, Lauren, what should they do? I get annoyed about this. What should people do who are annoyed? What should they do with that anger?
1: Use your voice. Talk to your neighbors, your families, and your friends about what you're seeing going on. Like, the more people that are talking about it, that are aware of it, that's important. You need to call your member of Congress. Write to them. Tell them exactly what is on your mind and what you need them to do about it, right? Tell them to push back against this. This doesn't need to happen. We don't need to enact such harmful policies that are a distraction and not actually solving the problem. They should be doing the work of the people and solving problems for families. And, you know, share your own story. The more of us that share our stories, and we are vulnerable and step into that space, it makes space for other people to see themselves in your story and know that we're not alone and that actually is not an individual problem, that this is an epidemic. This is a failure of public decision-making and public policy, and we can demand and we should demand that our elected leaders do better by us.
0: For sure. What is giving you hope, even though you see these ridiculous headlines coming out? I'm like, what is happening?
1: I think as frustrating as this is, it tells me that we're doing something right and that the needs of moms and families is breaking through. Like, it is incredibly popular to be talking about solutions for childcare, solutions around paid leave. They would not be trying to pit moms against moms if they didn't have a real desperate political need to do that. And they don't have, they're not offering a real solution. So I know that we're on the right path. If we're getting attention like this, if we're getting blowback and pushback like this, we have the power. So we should utilize it, and we should not cower or be afraid of it or shrink. We know that we are on the right path, that there is the power behind moms and families, and that this is ultimately, you know, power to the people. The people in Washington, D.C. are supposed to deliver for us. And we know from talking to families across the country that there is broad agreement that there needs to be significant change in order to better support children and families in real ways.
0: Yeah. And I mean in real ways, not in like fighting ways, not in pitting people against each other ways, not in ways, you know, I always think when somebody's trying to pit you against each other, it's so that you don't pay attention to what they're actually doing. And what they're actually doing is highly unpopular. It is super unpopular to cut $1 trillion out of healthcare, as they have done. It's super unpopular to fund endless wars that nobody wants or needs. It's super unpopular to take money out of healthcare and to put it into human rights abuses in the name of immigration enforcement that separates families and makes hardworking people terrified. Like, that's unpopular for good reason. Our nation absolutely needs a safe and secure immigration policy. We don't need cuts to healthcare, and we don't need cruelty. Cruelty is fortunately super unpopular. So instead of focusing on fixing the problems they're creating, the Trump administration with policy proposals like this one is trying to pit us against each other so that we're distracted from the disaster of their own creation. And I'm still annoyed about this, Lauren, but I'm going to take action. I'm not going to give up. I'm going to turn my anger into energy. I'm going to get my voting walk-up song, which I've decided this year is This Girl's on Fire by Alicia Keys. I'm going to blast it. I'm going to hold a voting party. I'm going to vote early. I'm going to make sure my voice is heard both with my members of Congress and with my ballot. It is a big, big, big year. What are your thoughts on that?
1: I think we should all should have voting walk-up songs. I think that's brilliant. And we should all be at the ballot box voting with our values, making sure that we are voting for the candidates who reflect and will fight for the things that families want, need, and deserve. And that's how we're going to get out of this. We can do that together. And we are so powerful together.
0: We are so powerful together. I feel like we need like a whole like power up, you know, kind of situation. But for people who are watching and listening, we are going to do some early voting parties at Moms Rising. And it's really important to get together with your friends, your family, and maybe even your neighbors to really sit down and vote together and vote early, because we want to make sure that the least amount of shenanigans happen with our voting processes. And the way to do that is voting early. So stay tuned with Moms Rising for ways to do that. We're going to have a toolkit. It's going to be fun. I'm excited for my voting early party. How about you, Lauren?
1: I'm excited. I'm already making plans.
0: Same, same. Thank you so much for being on, Lauren. Thanks for venting with me. Thanks for taking action and not giving up. Thank you for saving democracy. Lauren Hipp, thank you.
1: Thanks.
0: We're going to take a quick break, but don't go away. Next up, access to healthy foods. Why are they under attack and how we can fight back? We'll be back in just a moment.

0: Breaking Through with me, Kristen Rau Finkbeiner, powered by Moms Rising. We have an amazing, powerful, wonderful guest joining us right now, Alexis Bylander, who's with the Food Research and Action Center, also known as FRAC. Welcome, welcome, welcome, Alexis.
1: Thank you so much. I'm so happy to be here.
0: When we're talking about food and research and children and action, there's been a lot of not good things coming out of the Trump administration recently. And I'm wondering if you could share a little bit about the ginormous cuts to food access and nutrition that have happened recently and why it is bad. I mean, it's obvious it is bad, but let's hear more details on facts on why it's bad.
1: Yes. Well, you know, food insecurity was already a big problem in our country. And unfortunately, the cuts that were made to the Supplemental Nutrition Assistance Program, commonly referred to as SNAP, in last year's budget reconciliation bill really has made the situation much worse. That bill made big cuts to the SNAP program, and now there are a lot of families that are feeling that hardship. They're having a harder time covering the cost of food at home, and that is going to have a negative impact on childhood food security. And that's something that we're really worried about.
0: And what happened with the cuts? How many people are impacted, you know, overall? Like, can you give us an idea of the scale of the cut?
1: Yes. Well, the changes to the SNAP program are still rolling out, but already millions of people have lost access to their SNAP benefits. And, you know, a lot of those people were children. And what I'm particularly concerned about is the impact that it has on schools, because children who receive SNAP benefits are then directly certified for free school meals. And so when kids lose access to SNAP, they're not just losing access to benefits that help them access food at home, but also their direct connection to free school meals.
0: Oh my gosh, what can be done about this?
1: Next week, one of the things that I'm excited to talk to you about here is FRAC, as a convener of the National Healthy School Meals for All Coalition, which is a group of 20 national organizations, including Moms Rising, that want to see nationwide free school meals for all. We as a coalition will be hosting a congressional briefing that really calls attention to the issue of childhood food insecurity happening in our country right now and encourages Congress to see free school meals for all as a real common sense solution for addressing the affordability challenges that a lot of families are facing right now and a way to address childhood hunger.
0: And it's so important. I agree with you. And one of the things that is important, I'm hearing you say free school lunch for all. And can you share a little bit with our listeners and our audience about why the for all part is so important?
1: Yes. So the idea of offering free school meals as just a standard part of the school day is something that has been around for decades, because this the system that we have of charging kids different prices, free, reduced priced, or paid for the same meals, hasn't really been working well for a long time. But during the pandemic, one of the things that came out of that situation is that we got to test out the idea of allowing schools to offer free school meals to all of their students for a little over 2 school years. And it was a really big success. And there were a lot of teachers and parents and kids and administrators and school nutrition professionals that realized this is the way to go, and they didn't want to go back to business as usual. And so since the pandemic, we've had 9 states that have passed free school meals for all policies, and they are really showing us like what this can look like. But we know that kids everywhere, regardless of what state they're in, really need access to healthy food to get the most out of their school day and really be set up for success. And so we think we need a nationwide free school meals for all policy to really support kids and make sure that they have everything that they need to succeed during the school day and beyond.
0: Yeah, it's so, so, so important. Why do you think Republicans are standing in the way, not only standing in the way, but actually cutting access to nutrition for kids? I mean, we see Democrats standing up for this every day, and we know that outside of the Beltway, outside of where we have the U.S. Capitol, that Democrats and Republicans actually all support access for kids to have healthy foods and to have school lunches. What in the world is the holdup? Like, why is this happening?
1: I will say that this idea of offering free school meals to all students is something that has a lot of public support. Back in 2021, we did a nationwide public opinion poll, and it found that 63% of voters supported offering free meals to all kids. And that was several years ago. Since then, a lot of states have been able to do statewide polling, and they have found public support numbers in the 70% range, even in the 80% range. And so, and that is across, you know, different demographics. So there's a lot of support for this. And I think there's currently a disconnect between the public support and the political will for it. And so that is what this briefing next week is about, and what so much of our work is about, which is calling attention.

0: in life are becoming out of reach. And, you know, I hope that all families that are eligible are taking advantage of the federal nutrition programs that we have out there, like SNAP benefits, like school meals. Maybe their kids are going to an after school program that provides snacks or meals through the after school nutrition programs. During the summer, I hope they're going to summer meal sites where meals are available for kids for free, taking advantage of the summer EBT program if they're eligible. And once they've exhausted all of the, you know, possibilities with the federal nutrition programs, I hope they're seeking out charitable food programs in their community to support them as well, because there are a lot of people struggling right now. And, you know, everybody should be looking for any support that is available to them. But what makes the call for free school meals for all so important is the fact that we know that the charitable food sector just cannot step in and replace SNAP benefits that so many people are losing right now, and just this really large problem of food insecurity in America right now. So we need the federal nutrition programs to really step up and expand and meet the need, because too many people are struggling right now.
1: Yeah, so many people are struggling, and it doesn't have to be this way. We're one of the wealthiest nations on the planet Earth. We're spending a ton on, you know, wars that no one actually supports. And can you share some comparative spending data between nutrition programs and, you know, other programs that we may not need?
0: Well, that's a really interesting question, and I don't have that at my fingertips, but I want to echo what you just said, in that we do not need to have hungry children or hungry people in our country. That is a political choice that we are allowing to exist right now. And there's just no need for it. And there are so many things that we can do to address it. This is not a problem without a known solution. We know the solution. We just need to act on it. And we need to call on Congress to really move forward the solutions that we know will work.
1: Yeah, I mean, it's such a big moment in history where there used to be bipartisan support for food access, and we've just seen that fall away. We also know from even Republican economic analysis that for every $1 in, for example, into SNAP, which is food stamps, you get back $1.83 in terms of economic sort of prosperity. So it's ridiculous to have these incredible cuts. Can you share a little bit more about what FRAC does and how people can get involved?
0: Yeah. So like you mentioned, I work for the Food Research and Action Center. We're a national anti-hunger organization that advocates on behalf of the federal nutrition programs, and that includes SNAP and WIC and school meals and several other programs. And we work in coalition with a lot of other partners. And what we want to see is the federal nutrition programs serving everybody who is eligible in an efficient and streamlined way, and helping to ensure that people who are struggling have access to nutritious food, and that we're really, you know, keeping families and individuals, you know, food secure, particularly now at this time where things just feel so unaffordable. And so the focus of our work is really calling on Congress and the administration to strengthen the federal nutrition programs and make them work as well for the people using them as possible.
1: Yeah, it's so a big deal, so important. So if somebody's right now saying, what? There's still hunger in America. What can I do? Should they pick up the phone? Should they write a letter? What should they do?
0: Absolutely. I think that they should contact their member of Congress and tell them that they are concerned about the state of food insecurity in the U.S. right now, and it doesn't need to be that way. And then they can ask their members to do, you know, a whole host of things, restore the cuts to SNAP that were made, make sure that free school meals for all, free school meals are available to all students regardless of household income, you know, and other things that will increase our communal food security in this country. But calling members of Congress is just a key step that anybody can take, because it's really important that they hear from people that this is an issue that is top of mind, because it's incredibly important, but there's also a lot going on right now. And it's good to remind members of Congress that the issues of food and hunger are something that we really need them to focus on.
1: Yeah, for sure. For sure. For sure. So we only have a couple minutes left, but I'm wondering, what gives you hope when you're dealing with food insecurity and hunger every day? And it doesn't have to be this way. It's a decision of

0: where to put our funds, not if we have the funds. So what's bringing you hope?
1: What gives me hope are the 9 states that have already passed free school meals for all policies, the additional states that have free breakfast for all policies right now, and then the many other states that have introduced legislation to bring free school meals to their states as well. States often show us like what works before change happens at the federal level. And free school meals for all policies in the states that have them are wildly popular, and they have dramatically increased participation in school meals, which is great because research shows us that school meals are the healthiest source of food for children. So I know that this is an idea that has traction. I know from public opinion polling that people across political parties support this, and I think it's just a matter of time before we get this policy everywhere, but it is going to take a tremendous amount of work from all of us to really tell federal policymakers how important this is and hold them accountable to passing it. And I just want to encourage anybody to join our congressional briefing next week. It's virtual, so people can join from anywhere. And we're really proud to be featuring a mom that's affiliated with Moms Rising and a mother of 4 who has her children at a school where all students receive free school meals or are offered free school meals. And we can't wait to hear her story.
0: It's so important to hear our stories, to share our stories. That's something that a lot of people don't realize. Your story is so powerful. If you're at a school where you have free school lunches for all, that's important. If you're at a school where that's not happening, that's important. We need to hear all sides of what's happening and then work together to make sure we have policy that respects and reflects our kids, our families, and who we are as a nation. And that is so important. Thank you for including Moms Rising in that. And closing, what is keeping you going?
1: I will say, you know, never underestimate what moms can accomplish. And, you know, we can get a lot done for our kids and a lot done for our country right now.
0: Agree. 100% agree. Thank you so much for being on.
1: Thank you. Take care.
0: Thank you. Yeah. We're going to take a quick break. Don't go away. Next up, we're talking with an author of a new best-selling breakthrough book. You want to hear this one? We'll be back in just a moment.

0: Welcome back to Breaking Through with me, Kristen Rau Finkbeiner, powered by Moms Rising. I'm really excited that we have a nation lifting author on with us today with a new book out called Ordinary People, Extraordinary Times, How to Reclaim Your Power, Fight for Freedom, and Reimagine Democracy. We have Skye Perryman. Welcome, Skye.
1: Thank you for having me.
0: What is the book about?
1: This book is answering the question that we know everyone is asking. I get it all the time. I know you get it all the time, which is, what can I do? For people who are wanting to know what they can do to make changes in their community, to make changes to our country, to fight for our democracy and for a better future, lots of folks want to be engaged, but sometimes we're just kind of lost about what to do because of all of the exhaustion, the outrage by outrage every day by the minute. And so this book, which came out, it's in audio, it's an ebook, and it's in paperback. We didn't put it in hardback because it's not a book to be admired. It's a book to be used and marked up and, you know, put in your backpack as you're going around, is a guide for all of us. And there's 7 steps of things that you can do, lots of checklists, and then many resources. And we lift up partners like you at Moms Rising and so many other groups that, like, they're just waiting for folks to get in and get engaged.
0: And I love it. One of the things I love about your book, and there are many things I love about your book, is that it argues that one of the biggest threats to democracy isn't disagreement. It's disengagement. Can you share a little bit about what that means and why it's important right now?
1: Absolutely. I mean, look, in the last presidential election, which, you know, clearly was a significant one given the realities that we're all living in right now, if you put on a ballot Donald Trump, Kamala Harris, and did not vote wins that election. There were more people in the last election that did not vote than people that voted for either candidate. And so I understand that because people are frustrated. And for many folks, our system and our country and our democracy has not been delivering for them. So there is a real temptation to disengage. And then you have all these factors out there telling you to get disengaged. I mean, the president wants you to believe you have no power. All these movements want you to believe that it doesn't matter what you can do. And so as a result of that, we have disengagement. And some of it is disengagement because of exhaustion, because of intentional terrorizing that this political movement the president's part of is engaged in. And so this is a book about kind of reclaiming your own power and being able to navigate an environment that's really difficult. And it's a guide for all of us. It meets you where you are. How this book interrelates with your life will be different depending on who you are and what your circumstances are. But we've got to get engaged, and people want to. They often are just asking, how do I do it? The other thing the book does, though, which you've always been, I think, such a champion of, is this notion that we're hopelessly polarized as a nation is something that the president and his movement wants you to believe. Sometimes it's something I feel like the mainstream media may want everyone to believe because it just sounds, you know, something to say, but it's actually not in fact true. And when we look at issues, the vast majority of people agree on the vast majority of things. And so the book also really helps us interrogate, has steps for how we can break down the polarization that does exist, how we can protect ourselves in doing that so we're setting some healthy boundaries, but also ways to interrogate this notion that we're hopelessly polarized. And that's that fourth step called Practice Tailgate Accountability, about how we can build bridges across difference, right? And have some fun maybe while doing it.
0: I love that. Practice Tailgate Accountability. What a great book. I do agree with you. You know, Hannah Arendt, the famous philosopher, once famously said that the problem with American politics isn't that we have disagreement, it's that we stop talking at the point of disagreement, which is when true dialogue really begins. And I agree with you. It's a political tactic by the MAGA Republicans to get us to stop talking to each other. When you look at the polling, we actually agree on basic things, like Democrats, Republicans, Independents, Libertarians, anybody agrees that we need access to healthcare when we get sick. 86% of Trump supporters want paid family medical leave when a new baby arrives or a serious health crisis strikes. Like, these policies are polarizing inside the Beltway with members of Congress and Donald Trump, MAGA members of Congress and Donald Trump really putting up walls to conversation. But actually, real people outside of the Beltway agree often more than they disagree. So I totally am with you that those tailgate conversations are important. Sometimes they're a little scary, you know, because you can go some wild kind of walls up that you have to get through. Do you have tips on how to get through those walls that are up?
1: Absolutely. So that chapter has even tip sheets with phrases that you can use.
0: Ooh.
1: I want you to focus on, first of all, you focus on the person, not the politics. Because when you first are getting to know somebody, especially, you know, I used an example of like if you're tailgating with them, but this could be at the gym or anywhere else, you know, you're getting to know who they are. And often we build these bonds with each other and then we realize, oh, on political things, we see things a bit differently. And then that can break things down. So we focus on really getting to know the person. And then you focus on when you're having these tough conversations, trying to be heard and to hear them as opposed to trying to change everybody's mind. Like this isn't, you know, some cable television show where you're debating, you know, in front of the nation or something, really hearing people, and being heard yourself and melting the ice, right? So that it's maybe you disagree, but you can get to where you see the other person's humanity. That's really important because when you're dealing with an overreach like this administration, they want you to deny people's humanity. They want you to not care about people that are different than you. And that is not right. So this really challenges us. There's statements you can use where you say like, I understand what you're fearing. I can understand why you're concerned about that, but really listening and being empathetic. And then the chapter contains really good tips too on setting some boundaries because just because we are not hopelessly polarized and we need to open our minds and hearts to people who are different than us and we can find some real bonds in that and change the world. There are sometimes people who operate from a place of hatred, who are going to deny your very existence, are going to deny the rights of people in your community, believe that you're terrible because you were born in a different country or that you're garbage. I mean, that kind of hateful behavior, we got a short amount of time as people on this planet. So the book also encourages folks at that point to really understand you can set some boundaries and just not have to participate when you're with people that are not really operating in good faith. But there's a lot of well-meaning people out in the world that may have received bad information, that may have different views than you do for good reasons. And those folks, I think we want to hear from, we want to open our hearts to, we want to build bonds. And what we're seeing in this moment is that people from all different political and ideological backgrounds are coming together to push back against the attacks on their neighbors. You saw that in Minneapolis. We've seen that in a range of places. And that's really the opportunity for this moment.
0: So important. What other opportunities do you see in this moment? I mean, there's so much going on. And I love the way you're talking about re-engaging, staying engaged, don't give up, don't get burned out. So what are opportunities in this moment when burnout is so high because the headlines are just consistently terrifying and, you know, really kind of don't make you want to stand up and speak out and take action?
1: Yeah, so the book talks about that. In fact, the second step is called Achieve Information Sobriety, and it's all about how we need to take control of our media environment. You don't need to have to be watching some outrage by outrage unfolding. I mean, my team of lawyers at Democracy Forward, we've got to do that because we've got to get into court to protect your rights. But unless you're filing those lawsuits, you can set some boundaries for yourself, be mindful about the type of media you're consuming. So there's a lot of steps there that counts as fighting for our democracy is actually just being really mindful of your media environment. So we have those there. But burnout is really important to understand because this is a political movement that wants to make you burnt out. They want to make you so exhausted that you doubt that you can do anything or that you're disengaged. And so the book deals with a lot of steps and tricks to overcome that burnout. First, we say when you are tired, you got to rest, but don't quit. But don't be afraid of saying, I'm burnt out, I'm tired, I need to rest. And that is, you know, one piece of what we want people to do. We also want people to understand fear and courage and joy and not have shame around being afraid. Like this is a really scary time and it's don't have shame around being exhausted, but we get to choose what we do in response to that fear, to this environment. And so we can practice courage every single day with small steps in our communities. We can get engaged and we can sometimes those are small steps that end up being really big things when they're combined with others. This is also an opportunity though to really think about the future we want to build because things are falling apart. The institutions are cracking at the seams. And so this isn't about rebuilding a democracy. It is about reimagining a democracy, a society that truly serves and works for all people, a society that people will want to be engaged in protecting. And so there are tips in the books to do that. And, you know, consistent with Moms Rising. I mean, I'll just say we suggest throughout the book things you can do with young people. If you are a parent or if you're an adult that has a relationship with a young person, there's lots of ways for young folks to get engaged too. And this is really a multi-generational effort right now.
0: It's such a multi-generational effort. Now, you've spent years organizing, litigating, hello, and defending democratic institutions. And what is a moment from that work that taught you the most about leadership and shaped how you are thinking about this book and your work overall?
1: Yeah, I mean, look, the work that we do, which can seem very, you know, it's in the halls of power. It's in these courts across the country. We're winning these big court orders. And just I'll say this morning, our team represented alongside the Public Rights Project, represented the city of Denver and amazing civil rights organizations, LULAC and UNIDOS and Common Cause, and suing to block ICE at the polls. So, I mean, this is really work that comes out on the headlines that people consider significant. But what we've seen in our work is that it's actually people in their communities doing the work every single day that are making the biggest difference. These cases that get filed that seem so big and, you know, movement building, these cases are filed by ordinary people, and they're filed by organizations, and they're filed by networks of people that are taking steps in their day-to-day lives. And so the lesson I've learned is that it isn't the courts or any institution that's going to come out and save us or get us to a new place. It is going to be the people, and it's going to be ordinary people showing the way. And that's why this book is all about how we can reclaim our power as ordinary people and do the work to fight for our democracy, because it is going to require that. And of course, we're so grateful for the partnership that we have with Moms Rising, because you all really equip people to, from the circumstances that they are in, to engage in these really important ways.
0: We try, and we love you and what you're doing. What's your advice to people? We don't have much time left, but other than buy your book, which they should, let's say the name of your book again, and where can they get it? So Ordinary People, Extraordinary Times, How to Reclaim Your Power, Fight for Freedom, and Reimagine Democracy. So that's our first advice. Get the book. After that, what's your advice?
1: Look, find a way to engage. Now, first of all, if you are tired or burnt out, I want you to rest, but we need to rest with the idea of how we can get replenished to get back in, because you are too important and your community is too important for you to be on the sidelines. And we've got to fight for ourselves here. This isn't just about our country. It is about that, but it's also about the rights that we and the future that we all deserve together. And so one is to, you know, understand, manage that burnout. The book has a lot of tips there. But second, you know, right now we have elections coming up, and the book is very clear, and I'm very clear in my work, that these are not problems that are going to be solved in one election, but we have to focus on what we can do. And one of those things right now is to make sure you are registered to vote. Do not assume that just because you voted last time, you're on the rolls. Go to vote411.org. That's a League of Women Voters resource. Check your registration. Keep checking it. Talk to your community members. Make sure people in your family are ready to go. Make a plan for how you're going to go vote and how you're going to bring people with you. So we want you doing that. But then between election cycles, there is so much that needs to be done. And so we want you to take action in your community. We want you to get familiar with what's happening in your community and plug in the ways you can. And we want you to take care of yourself. All that's in the book. You can buy it anywhere that books are sold. And it's already made the bestsellers list in New York Times and the USA Today, because so many people are interested in what they can do in this moment. So yeah, let's get it and get to work.
0: I love hearing that it's already on the bestsellers list. Skye Perryman, again, Ordinary People, Extraordinary Times, How to Reclaim Your Power, Fight for Freedom, and Reimagine Democracy. Get the book. Don't get burned out. Be inspired. Continue taking action after you take a rest if you need one. And don't give up on democracy. Thank you so much, Skye Perryman.
1: Thank you.
0: Well, that's it for our show today. Thanks so much for tuning in as we tackle the top topics facing our nation in a way that requires the most boring disclaimer in the history of the planet Earth. Here goes. Views expressed on this show are those of the individual speakers and should not be attributed to Moms Rising, to this station, or to any news or social media service that may disseminate a recording of this show to the public or to any segment of the public. Boom! We'll catch you next week.

0: This is Bird Note. After dark, it's our ears that connect us to the lives of birds. And one of our most familiar connections is with the lovely and mysterious hooting of great horned owls. When a pair of great horned owls calls in a duet, the female usually hoots first. And the male replies at a lower pitch. Even though females average a third larger than males, the smaller male has a bigger voice box, or syrinx. Here's the female again. Now, the male. Great horned owls may also pierce the darkness with an eerie shriek, which may signal a hungry owlet begging for food or a female defending its nest. Adult owls also bark in response to threats. In fact, great horned owls have a lot to say. Female owls sometimes call out with high-pitched trills or hearty squawks. And great horned owls hiss, pop, meow, coo, and snap their bills. So, have a listen after dark. There may be a great horned owl in your neighborhood. Today's show brought to you by the Bobolink Foundation.
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2: Hi, I'm Brian DeShazer, director of the Pacifica Radio Archives, and welcome to From the Vault, our series that takes our history out of the vault and onto the radio. This week we celebrate, or commemorate, the birthday of Karl Marx on May 5th. When most people think of Karl Marx, they think of at least one of his two landmark works, the Manifesto of the Communist Party from 1848, or Das Kapital, written in 1867. Both of these works outline problems with the capitalist system and predict that just as capitalism evolved from feudalism, there would be a natural evolution of capitalism to socialism, and eventually a stateless and classless society, or communism. The legacy that Karl Marx has left behind is blurred forever here in America. Marx's pro-worker, social, and economic theories have not been met with open arms in our pro-business capitalist system, which often pits business owners against its workers in a never-ending battle of how to divide the profits. And failed communist governments and other communist efforts have not been a very good public relations boost for Marx's theories. Marx's theory in communism was so demonized in the United States during the Cold War that it led to the anti-communist hysteria of the 1950s and the House Un-American Activities Commission hearings that destroyed the lives and careers of hundreds of Americans. The HUAC hearings are infamously known for the following question.
3: Are you now, or have you ever been, a member of the Communist Party?
2: But America has adopted several social programs over the years which can in some way be traced back to Marx, Frederick Engels, and other social philosophers of the 18th century. And who better than Howard Zinn, author of A People's History of the United States, to make sense of the very complicated and misunderstood theories of Karl Marx. In 1999, the late Howard Zinn wrote Marx in Soho, a one-man play starring Brian Jones that resurrects Karl Marx to defend his theories and portray him as the human being that he was when he was alive, a family man struggling to support his wife and children. Here we present a condensed version of this play recorded for KPFK Radio in 2001 in Los Angeles.
4: An audience! Good of you to come. You weren't put off by all those people who said Marx is dead. Well, I am. And I'm not. That's dialectics for you. You might be wondering how I got here. Public transportation. I didn't want to return here. I wanted to return to Soho. That's where I lived in London. But a bureaucratic mix-up. And here I am. Soho, New York. Well, I always wanted to visit New York. Why have I returned? To clear my name. I've been reading your newspapers. They're all proclaiming that my ideas are dead. It's nothing new. These clowns have been saying this for over 150 years. Don't you wonder why is it necessary to declare me dead again and again? Well, I've had it. I asked for the right to come back for a short while. But I told you, there are rules. It's a bureaucracy. It is permitted to read, even to watch, not to travel. I protested, of course, and had some support. Socrates told them the untraveled life is not worth living. Gandhi fasted. Mother Jones threatened to picket. Buddha chanted. Oh. Mark Twain even came to my defense in his own strange way. And the others remained silent. My God, at this point, what have they got to lose? Yes, there too I have a reputation as a troublemaker. And there too, protest works. Finally, they said, all right, you can go. You can have an hour or so to speak your mind. But remember, no agitating. They do believe in freedom of speech, but within limits. They are liberals. So you can spread the word. Marx is back. But understand one thing. I am not a Marxist.

0: I once said that to Peeper, and he almost croaked. I should tell you about Peeper. We were living in London at the time. Jenny and I, and the little ones, two dogs, three cats, two birds, hardly living. A little flat on Dean Street, right near where they dumped the city sewage. You see, in London, the political refugees from the continent marched in and out of our house. Peeper was one of them. He was a flatterer, a sycophant. He buzzed around me like a hornet. He would station himself 6 inches from me so that I could not evade him. And he would quote from my writings. I used to say, Peeper, please do not quote me to myself. He had the audacity to say, thinking I would be pleased that he would translate Das Kapital into English. The man could not speak one sentence of English without butchering it. English is a beautiful language. It is Shakespeare's language. If Shakespeare had heard Peeper speak one sentence of English, he would have taken poison. Jenny felt sorry for him. She used to like to invite him to our family dinners. One evening he came over and he announced the formation of the Marxist Society of London. A Marxist society, I asked. What's that? He said, we meet every week to discuss another of your writings. We read aloud and examine sentence by sentence. That's why we call ourselves Marxists. We believe completely and wholeheartedly in everything you've ever written. Completely and wholeheartedly, I said. Yes, and we would be honored, Herr Dr. Marx. He always called me Mr. Dr. Marx. No. If you would address the next meeting of the Marxist Society. I cannot do that. Why not? Because I am not a Marxist. I didn't mind his bad English. Mine wasn't always so perfect. It was his way of thinking. He was an embarrassment, a satellite, encircling my words, reflecting them to the world, but distorting them, and then defending distortions like a fanatic. I said to Jenny, do you know what I fear most? She said, that the workers' revolution will never come. I said, no, that the revolution will come, but it'll be taken over by men like Peeper. Flatterers went out of power. Bullies and braggarts when holding power. Dogmatists. They will speak for the proletariat. They will interpret my ideas for the world. They'll organize a new hierarchy, a new priesthood, with excommunications and indexes, inquisitions and firing squads, all in the name of communism. Dividing the world between capitalist empires and communist empires. They'll muck up our beautiful dream. And it'll take another revolution. Maybe two or three to clean it up. That's what I fear. No. I wasn't going to have Peeper translate Das Kapital. Represented 15 years of work. In the conditions of Soho, making my way every morning past the bodies of beggars sleeping amidst the sewage, then on to the British Museum. There, with its magnificent library, working until dusk, reading, reading. Is there anything more boring than reading political economy? Writing political economy. Then home through the darkening streets, past the vendors calling out the prices of their wares. Veterans of the Crimean War, some blind, others without legs, begging for a penny. The noxious air. Poor smell of London. Some of my critics trying to minimize what went into Das Kapital would say, as they always say about radical writers, oh, he must have had some dreadful personal experience. Yes. If you want to make much of it, That walk home through Soho fueled the anger that went into Das Kapital. But I hear you saying, well, of course, that was then, over a century ago. Only then, on my way here this morning, I walked through the streets of your city, surrounded by garbage, breathing foul air, past the bodies of men and women sleeping on the street, huddled against the cold. Instead of a lassie singing a ballad, I heard a voice in my ear. Some change, sir, for a cup of coffee. And you call this progress? Because you have motor cars, flying machines, 1,000 potions to make you smell better, and people sleeping on the street. An official report. Last year, the United States gross domestic product. Yes, gross. Was $7,000 billion. Most impressive. Tell me, where is it? Who is profiting from it? Who is not? Less than 500 individuals control $2,000 billion in business assets. Are these individuals more noble, more hardworking, more valuable to society than the mother in the tenement, nursing 3 children through the winter without any money to pay the heating bill? Didn't you hear me say 150 years ago that capitalism would greatly increase the wealth of the world, but that that wealth would be concentrated into fewer and fewer hands? Giant merger between Chase Manhattan Bank and Chemical Bank. 10,000 workers to lose jobs. Stocks rise. And they say my ideas are dead. Do you know the Oliver Goldsmith poem, The Deserted Village? Ill fares the land to hastening ills a prey, where wealth accumulates and men decay. Yes, decay. That's what I saw as I walked through the streets of your city. Buildings decaying, schools decaying, people decaying. But then I walked a bit farther, and I was suddenly surrounded by men of obvious wealth, women in jewels and furs. Suddenly I heard the sound of sirens. Was a crime being committed somewhere nearby? Was violence being done? Was somebody trying to take a part of the gross domestic product illegally from those who have stolen it legally? Ah, the wonders of the Marquette system. Human beings reduced to commodities, their lives controlled by the super commodity, money. The committee doesn't like that. In that little flat in Soho, we had hot soup and boiled potatoes. Fresh bread from our friend the baker down the street. We would sit around the dinner table and discuss the latest events of the day. The Irish struggle for freedom. The latest war. The stupidity of the country's leaders. Political opposition confining itself to pips and squeaks. The cowardly press. I suppose things are different these days. After dinner, we would clear the table, and I would work. With a glass of beer and my cigars handy. Yes, work until 3 or 4 in the morning. Books piled up on one side, parliamentary reports piled up on the other. And across the table, Jenny was transcribing. My handwriting was impossible. She rewrote every word I wrote. Can you imagine a more heroic act? Occasionally a crisis. Not a world crisis. A book would be missing. I said to Jenny, have you seen My Ricardo? She said, you mean Principles of Political Economy. She thought I was finished with it. She had taken it to the pawn shop. I lost my temper. My Ricardo! You pawned My Ricardo! She said, be quiet. Just last week, didn't we pawn the ring my mother gave me? That's how it was. We pawned everything, especially gifts from Jenny's family. And when we were finished with those, we pawned our clothes. One winter, do you know the London winters? I went without my overcoat. Another time I walked outside, my feet began to freeze on the snow. And then I realized I'm not wearing shoes. We had pawned them the day before. When Capital was published, we celebrated with a big dinner. But Engels had to give us some money so we could retrieve our linens and dishes from the pawn shop. Engels, a saint. There's no other word for him. Whenever the water was cut off, the gas cut off, house was dark, our spirits low. Engels paid the bills. His family owned factories in Manchester. Yes, capitalism saved us. But he did not always understand our needs. We had no money for groceries, and he would show up with crates of wine. One Christmas, we had no means to afford a Weihnachtsbaum, a Christmas tree. Engels shows up with 6 bottles of champagne. So we imagined a tree, formed a circle around it, drank champagne, and sang Christmas songs. Now, I know what my revolutionary friends were thinking. Marx, the atheist, a Christmas tree. Yes, it's true. I did say that religion was the opium of the people. But no one has ever paid attention to the full passage. Religion is the sigh of the oppressed creature, the heart in a heartless world, the soul of soulless conditions. It is the opium of the people. True. Opium may not be a solution, but sometimes it is necessary to relieve pain. Don't I know that? From my boils. Doesn't the world have a terrible case of the boils? I keep thinking about Jenny, how she loaded up all of our possessions, carried our children across the channel to London, and then gave birth 3 times in that miserable flat on Dean Street. Nursed those babies and tried to keep them warm and saw them die one by one. So when Eleanor was born, we were fearful. She was a tough little thing. She was fortunate to have 2 older sisters, Jenishin and Laura. They were lucky to survive themselves. Jenishin, our first, was born in Paris. Paris is marvelous for lovers, miserable for children. Something about the air. Laura, our second, was born in Brussels. No one should be born in Brussels. In London, we had no money, but we always had family picnics. We'd walk a mile and a half into the countryside, Jenny and I, the little ones, Lenchen. I'll tell you about Lenchen. Lenchen would make a roast veal, and we would have tea and cheese and fruit bread and beer. Eleanor was the youngest, but she drank beer. No money, but children need a vacation. One time with the groceries money, I sent them to the Atlantic coast of France. Another time with the rent money, I bought a piano because the girls loved music. Now, a father is not supposed to have favorites among his children, but Eleanor. I used to say to Jenny, Eleanor is a strange child. She would say, do you expect the children of Karl Marx to be normal? Eleanor was the youngest, the brightest. Imagine a revolutionary at age 8. That's how old she was in 1863. Poland was in rebellion against Russian rule, and Tussie, that's what we called her, Tussie, wrote a letter to Engels about those brave little fellows in Poland, as she called them. When she was 9, she wrote a letter to America. Advice to President Lincoln on how to win the war against the Confederacy. Also, she smoked and she drank. Still, she was a little child. She would dress up her little dolls while sipping from a glass of wine. I played chess with her when she was 10, and I could not easily defeat her. When she was 14, she became enraged at the law of observing the Lord's Day. No activity was permitted on Sunday. So she organized Sunday evenings for the people. St. Martin's Hall. She brought their musicians to play Handel, Mozart, Beethoven. The hall was packed. 2,000 people. It was completely illegal. And yet no one was arrested. A lesson. If you're going to do something illegal, do it with 2,000 people. And Mozart. I used to read Shakespeare and Aeschylus and Dante aloud to her and her sisters, which she loved. Her room was a Shakespeare museum. She memorized Romeo and Juliet and insisted that I recite over and over again those lines when Romeo sees Juliet for the first time. The brightness of her cheek would shame those stars as daylight doth a lamp. Her eyes in heaven would, through the airy region, stream so bright that birds would sing and think it were not night. She was not always easy to live with. Oh, no. Do you know how embarrassing it is to have a child who finds flaws in your reasoning? She loved to argue with me about my writings. For instance, my essay on the Jewish question. Difficult to understand, I admit. Eleanor read it and immediately challenged me. She said, why do you single out the Jews as representatives of capitalism? They're not the only ones poisoned by commerce and greed. I said, I'm not singling out the Jews. I'm merely using them as a vivid example. In response, she began to wear a Jewish star. I'm a Jew, she announced. What could I say? I shrugged my shoulders. She said, that's a very Jewish gesture. She could be very annoying. She knew that my father had converted to Christianity. It wasn't convenient to be a Jew in Germany. Is it ever convenient to be a Jew anywhere? She also knew I had been baptized, a fact which intrigued her. She once asked me, Moore, the family called me Moore, because of my dark complexion. She said, Moore, I know you were baptized, but first you were circumcised, weren't you? Nothing embarrassed that girl. At such times, she was impossible. For instance, alongside her Jewish star, she began to wear a crucifix. Not because she was enamored of Christianity, but of the Irish and their struggle against British rule. She learned all about it from Lizzie Burns, Engels' love. Now, Lizzie was a mill girl and could not read. Engels spoke 9 languages. You would think this would make it difficult for them to communicate, but they were in love. Lizzie was very involved in the Irish struggle. Eleanor would visit all the time. The two of them would stay up all night and drink wine and sing Irish songs until they both fell asleep on the floor. There was that time, though, that terrible time when they hanged 2 young Irishmen right there in Soho with a drunken crowd cheering. Those genteel English at their afternoon tea and their public hangings. I understand you don't do that anymore. Only gas people inject poison into their veins, burn them with electricity. Much more civilized.
1: This is From the Vault, presented by the Pacifica Radio Archives. In 1999, the late Howard Zinn wrote Marx in Soho, a one-man play starring Brian Jones. Here we present a condensed version of this play recorded for KPFK Radio in 2001 in Los Angeles.
0: Here we are, living in poverty in Soho, and Jenny's mother decides to send us luncheon to help with the babies. We've just pawned all of our furniture, you understand. And suddenly we have a servant girl. That's how it is when you marry into the aristocracy. They don't send you money, which you desperately need. They send you fine linen and silverware and a servant. Actually, not a bad idea. The servant can take the fine linen and silverware to the pawn shop and get some money. Lenchen did that many times. But she was never a servant. Jenny had a tremendous affection for her. The girls adored her. Whenever Jenny was sick, Lenchen was at her side, attending to her every need. But yes, her presence created a tension between Jenny and me. I remember a scene. I came downstairs. Jenny said, "I saw you looking at Lenchen this morning." I said, "I don't know what you mean." She said, "I mean the way a man looks at a woman." I still don't know what you mean. It was one of those conversations which could not possibly come to any good. All this was going on inside our tiny flat on Dean Street. Outside was London. Can you imagine London, 1858? Costa girls trying to sell a few rolls for a few pennies, hurdy-gurdies, brass bands, magicians, fire eaters, prostitutes, the organ grinder with his monkey, and always a beggar girl singing an Irish ballad. That's what I saw and heard as I made my way home from the British Museum. Under the gas lamps, which had just been lit until I got to Dean Street, and then had to walk through the mud and sewage, thinking about the care they took in paving the roads in the wealthy neighborhoods. Although I suppose it's only fitting the author of Das Kapital should have to slog through shit while writing his condemnation of the capitalist system. Jenny didn't sympathize with my wading through the mud. She said, "That's how it feels to me reading Das Kapital." She was always my severest critic. Unsparing. Honest. Is there anything more outrageous than an honest critic? The book troubled her. Yes, Capital. She thought I would bore people from the start with my discussion of commodities, surplus value, exchange value. She thought it was too long, too detailed. She used the word ponderous. Imagine. She reminded me of what our trade union friend Peter Fox said when I gave him the book. He said, "I feel like a man who's been given an elephant for a gift." "Yes, it is an elephant," she said. I tried to explain. "This is not a manifesto, which is intended for the general public. It is an analysis." She said, "Let it be an analysis, but let it cry out like the manifesto. A specter is haunting Europe. The specter of communism." She would say, "That excites a reader. Specter is haunting Europe." And then to irritate me, of course, she would read out some lines from Capital. It should be noted in regard to the accumulation of notes in times of stringency that it is a repetition of the hoarding of precious metal as used to take place in the troubled times in the most primitive conditions of society. The Act of 1844 is interesting in its operation because it seeks to transform all precious metal existing in the country into a circulating medium. It seeks to equate a drain of gold with a contracting of circulating medium and a return flow of gold with an expansion of the circulating medium. Now I ask you, is that boring? All right. Perhaps it is a little boring. I admitted that to Jenny. She said, "There's no such thing as a little boring." Don't misunderstand. She did see capital as a profound analysis. It showed how the capitalist system must, at a certain stage in history, come into being and enormously increase the productive forces of society, thereby vastly increasing the wealth of the world. But how it must, by its nature, distribute that wealth in such a way as to destroy the humanity of both the capitalist and the laborer. And how it must, by its nature, create its own grave diggers and give way to a more human system. But are we reaching the people we want to reach? She would say. She said, do you know why the censors have allowed it to be published? Because they cannot understand it. And they assume no one else will either. I reminded her the Capital was receiving favorable reviews. She reminded me that most of those reviews were written by Engels. I said, well, perhaps you're being critical of my work because you're unhappy with me. She said, you men. You never think your work deserves criticism, so you attribute it to something personal. Yes, Moore, my personal feelings are there, but this is separate. Yes, her personal feelings. Jenny was going through a terrible time then. I suppose I was to blame, but I did not know how to ease her anguish. You must understand, Jenny and I fell in love when she was 17. I was 19. She was marvelous looking. Long, auburn hair, dark eyes. Her family took a liking to me right away. They were aristocrats. Aristocrats are always impressed with intellectuals. Her father and I would get into long discussions about Greek philosophy. I had just finished my doctoral thesis on Democritus and Epicurus. But I was just beginning to see that philosophers had only interpreted the world. The point is to change it. When I was expelled from Germany, Jenny followed me to Paris. There we were married, and she gave birth to Jenishin and Laura. We were happy in Paris, living on nothing, meeting our friends in a cafe. They also lived on nothing. What a bunch we were. Bakunin, the huge, shaggy anarchist. Engels, the handsome atheist. Heine, the saintly poet. Stirner, total misfit. Proudhon, who said, property is theft, but wanted some. Being poor in Paris is one thing. Being poor in London is another. We moved there with two children, and soon Jenny was pregnant again. Sometimes I felt she blamed me for always having to raise our children in a cold, damp flat. Somebody was always sick all of the time. Jenny came down with the smallpox. She recovered, but it left pockmarks on her face. I tried to tell her she was still beautiful. But it didn't help. I wish you could know Jenny. What she did for me cannot be calculated. And she understood that I simply could not get a job like other men. I did try once. I wrote a letter of inquiry to the railroad for a position as a clerk. They responded as follows. Dr. Marx, we are honored at your request for a position here. We've never had a doctor of philosophy working for us as a clerk. However, as the position requires a legible handwriting, we must regretfully decline your offer. Jenny believed in my ideas, but she was impatient with what she considered the pretensions of high-level scholarship. Come down to earth, Herr Doktor, she would say. She wanted me to explain the theory of surplus value so that ordinary workers could understand it. I tried to tell her, no one can understand the theory of surplus value unless you first understand the labor theory of value. That labor is a special commodity whose value is determined by the cost of the means of subsistence and yet gives value to all other commodities, a value which always exceeds the value of labor itself. She would say, no. No, no, no, no, no, no, no. No, that won't do. All you have to say is this. Your employer pays you the barest amount in wages, just enough for you to survive and work. But in return, by your labor power, he makes far greater than he pays you. So he gets richer and richer while you stay poor. All right. Let us suppose that only

0: workers. She called me arrogant and intolerant. She said, why do you attack other revolutionaries more vehemently than you attack the bourgeoisie? Proudhon, for instance. The man simply did not understand that we must applaud capitalism for its development of giant industry and then take them over. Proudhon thought we had to retreat into a more simple society. So when he wrote his book, The Philosophy of Poverty, I replied with my own book, The Poverty of Philosophy. I thought that was pretty clever. Jenny thought it was insulting. I suppose she was a better human being than I could ever be. She did encourage me to get off my behind and get involved in the cause of the London workers. She was with me when I was asked to address the very first meeting of the International Working Men's Association, St. Martin's Hall. Workers of all countries must unite against foreign policies which are criminal, which play upon national prejudices and squander in wars the people's blood and treasure. We must combine across national boundaries to vindicate in international affairs the simple laws of morals and justice. Workers of the world, unite. Jenny liked that. She kept the family going. The water cut off. The gas cut off. She never tired of the subject of female emancipation. She said the vitality of women was being sapped by being forced to stay at home and cook and sew. So she refused to stay at home. She accused Engels and I of being theoretically emancipationist but practically ignorant of the problems of women. You and Engels, she said, you write about sexual equality, but you do not practice it. Well, I won't comment on that. She supported with all her heart the Irish struggle. Queen Victoria had said, these Irish are really abominable people, not at all like any other civilized nation. So Jenny wrote a letter to the London newspapers. England hangs Irish rebels for wanting freedom. Is England a civilized nation? Jenny and I were powerfully in love. How can I make you understand that? Yes, there were difficult times in Soho, London, but the love was still there. At a certain point, things changed. I don't know why. Jenny said it was because she was no longer the great beauty I had wooed. That made me angry. Then she said it was because of luncheon. That made me even more angry. Then she said I was angry because it was true. That made me furious.
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0: So they keep saying that since the Soviet Union collapsed, communism is dead. Do these idiots know what communism is? Do they think a system run by a thug who murders his fellow revolutionaries is communism? Scheißkampf. Journalists, politicians who say such things, what education did they have? Did they read the Communist Manifesto, which Engels and I wrote when he was 28 and I was 30? In place of bourgeois society with its classes and class antagonisms, we shall have a free association in which the free development of each is the precondition for the free development of all. Do you hear that? An association. What do they think the purpose of communism is? Freedom for the individual to develop himself or herself as a compassionate human being. Do they think someone who calls himself a socialist or a communist and acts like a gangster
2: understands what communism is.

0: That monster who took all power for himself in Russia and insisted on interpreting my ideas like a religious fanatic. When he was lining up his old comrades before a firing squad, did he allow his citizens to read the letter that I wrote to the New York Tribune in which I said that capital punishment could not be justified in any society calling itself civilized? Socialism is not supposed to reproduce the stupidities of capitalism. Here in America, your prisons are overcrowded. Who's in them? The poor. Now, sure, some of them have committed violent, even terrible, crimes. Most of them are burglars, robbers, thieves, sellers of drugs. They believe in free enterprise. They do what the capitalists do, but on a much smaller scale. Do you know what Engels and I wrote about prisons? Rather than imprison individuals for their crimes, we should destroy the social conditions which engender crime and give to each person the scope he needs to develop himself in society. Yes, we spoke of a dictatorship of the proletariat, not a dictatorship of one man, not a dictatorship of one party or one central committee, a temporary dictatorship of the proletariat. The mass of people would take over the state and govern in the interests of all, until the state itself eventually became unnecessary and would gradually wither away. Bakunin, of course, disagreed. He thought that a state, any state, even a worker state, if it had police, an army, prisons, would eventually become a tyranny. He loved to argue with me. Do you know him? Bakunin, the anarchist? If a novelist invented such a character, you would say the existence of such a person is not possible. To say that Bakunin and I did not get along is a great understatement. For instance, listen to what he wrote when Engels and I were in Brussels working on the manifesto. Marx and Engels, and especially Marx, are ingrained bourgeois. We are ingrained bourgeois. Of course, to Bakunin, everyone was bourgeois because he chose to live like a pig. If you did not live like a pig, if you had a roof over your head, if you occasionally enjoyed some fresh bread and wine, if you had a piano in your sitting room, you were a bourgeois. Now, I grant the man courage. He was imprisoned, sent to Siberia, escaped. He wandered the world trying to foment a revolution everywhere. He wanted an anarchist society. The only anarchism he ever succeeded in setting up was in his own head. He tried to start an uprising in Bologna, and he almost shot himself with his own revolver. His revolutions failed miserably everywhere, but he was like a man whose failure with women just spurs him on to more. Do you ever see a photograph of Bakunin? Giant of a man. Massive beard. Ferocious expression. Bald head, which he covered with a small gray cap. No teeth. Scurvy. The result of his prison diet. He seemed to live not in this world, but in some world of his imagination. He had no concept of money. When he had it, he gave it away. When he didn't have it, he borrowed it without any thought of returning it. He had no home. Or you could say the world was his home. He would arrive at a comrade's doorstep unannounced and say, "I'm here. Where do I sleep? And what is there to eat?" And in an hour, he was more at home than his hosts. There was that time we were having dinner in Soho. Bakunin burst in, didn't bother to knock. It was his habit to arrive right at dinner time. We were surprised. We thought he was in Italy somewhere. Whenever we heard about him, he was off organizing a revolution. Well, this time he practically knocked the door off its hinges, came in, looked around, smiled his toothless smile, and said, "Good evening, comrades." Didn't wait for a response. He sat down at the table and began devouring meat and sausage in enormous chunks, stuffing in fistfuls of cheese and downing it with glass after glass after glass of brandy. I said, "Mikhail, try the wine." "Brandy's expensive. We have plenty of wine." He took one sip of wine and spat it out. "Absolutely tasteless. Brandy helps you think more clearly." And then he stood up and began his usual performance. Preaching, shouting, ordering, exhorting. I was furious. It was Jenny who finally spoke up. She said, "Stop it, Mikhail. You're consuming all of the oxygen in the room." Bakunin's head was full of all kinds of anarchist garbage. Romantic, utopian, nonsense. I wanted to expel him from the International. Jenny said, "Why do revolutionary groups with 6 members always threaten somebody with expulsion?" He had a million disguises. The police were looking for him in every country in Europe. This time when he came to us, he was dressed as a priest. At least he thought so. He looked ridiculous. Well, he was with us a week. One night, we stayed up all night, drinking, arguing, drinking some more, until neither of us could stand. In fact, I fell asleep in the midst of one of Bakunin's perorations. He shook me until I woke up. He said, "I haven't finished my point." It was that glorious time in the winter of 1871. The Commune was in power in Paris. Paris Commune. Bakunin leapt with his full bulk into that revolution. The French understood him. They had a saying. On the first day of a revolution, Bakunin is a treasure. On the second day, he should be shot. Do you know that magnificent episode in human history, Paris Commune? The story begins with stupidity. Yes, I'm speaking of Napoleon III, nephew of Bonaparte. He was a stage actor, smiling to the crowd. Meanwhile, 6 million French peasants lived in blind, dark hovels, their children dying of starvation. But because he kept a legislature, because people voted, it was thought they had a democracy. Common mistake. Well, Bonaparte wanted glory, so he decided to attack Bismarck's armies. He was quickly defeated, whereupon the victorious German troops marched into Paris and were greeted by something more devastating than guns. Silence. The statues of Paris were draped in enormous black cloths, an immense, invisible, silent resistance. The Germans did the wise thing. They paraded through the Arc de Triomphe and quickly departed. Now, the old French order, the Republic, liberals, they called themselves. They were trembling with fear. They were afraid to enter the city. Because now, with the German soldiers gone, Paris was taken over by the workers. The housewives, the clerks, the intellectuals, the armed citizens, the people of Paris, formed not a government, something more glorious, something governments everywhere fear. The Commune. It was the Commune du Paris. People meeting 24 hours a day in knots of 3 and 4 all over the city, making decisions together. Meanwhile, the French army encircled, threatening to invade at any moment. Paris became the first free city in the world. An enclave of liberty in a world of tyranny. I said to Bakunin, "Do you want to know what I mean by the dictatorship of the proletariat? Look at the Paris Commune. That is real democracy. Not the democracy of England or America, where elections are circuses. Where the choice is between this or that guardian of the old order, and whichever candidate wins, the rich go on ruling the country. No, it only lasted 2 months, but the Paris Commune was the first government in history to represent the poor. Its laws were for them. It abolished their debts, postponed
1: their rents. They forced the pawn shops to return their most needed possessions. They lowered the hours of bakers. They refused to take wages higher than those of the workers. And they planned to give free admission for everyone to the theater. The great Courbet himself, whose paintings had stunned Europe, presided over the Federation of Artists. They reopened the museums. And they set up a commission for the education of women. Something unheard of. Education for women. They took advantage of the latest in science. The lighter-than-air balloon. And they launched one out from Paris to float over the countryside and drop printed papers to the peasants with a simple, powerful message. A message that should be dropped to working people everywhere. Our interests are the same. Commune declared the purpose of schools to teach children to love and respect their fellow creatures. Now, I've read your endless discussions on education. Such nonsense. You teach everything necessary to succeed in a capitalist world. But do you teach the youth to struggle for justice? The commune understood the importance of that. They educated not only by their words, but by their acts. They abolished the guillotine, that instrument of tyranny, even revolutionary tyranny. And then, wearing red scarves, a red banner flying, buildings festooned in sheets of red silk, they gathered around the Vendome Column, a symbol of military power, an enormous statue surmounted by the giant bronze head of Napoleon Bonaparte. A pulley was attached to the head. A capstan turned, and the head came crashing to the ground. People climbed atop the ruins. Now the red flag flew from its pedestal. Now it was a statue not of one nation, but of the entire human race. And men and women watching wept with joy. Yes. That was the Paris Commune. Streets were always full, discussions going on everywhere. People shared things. Kindness ruled. They seemed to smile more often. The streets were completely safe, without police of any kind. Yes, that was socialism. But of course, that example could not be allowed. So the French army invaded, commenced a slaughter. The leaders of the commune were taken to Père Lachaise Cemetery, lined up against a wall, and shot. Altogether, 30,000 were killed.
2: And that was Brian Jones portraying Karl Marx in Howard Zinn's play Marx in Soho, performed for KPFK Radio in 2001 in Los Angeles. And in commemoration of the 40th anniversary of the Kent State Massacre, we present the following historic audio clips from a Pacifica Radio documentary produced by Bill Northwood and Claude Marx in December of 1970. Here are portions of Red, White, and Blue Monday, May 4th, 1970.
3: We live in an age of anarchy, both abroad and at home. We see mindless attacks on all the great institutions which have been created by free civilizations in the last 500 years. Even here in the United States, great universities are being systematically destroyed. If, when the chips are down, the world's most powerful nation, the United States of America, acts like a pitiful, helpless giant, the forces of totalitarianism and anarchy will threaten free nations and free institutions throughout the world.
4: Why did this happen at Kent State?
5: I think there's more and more students that are beginning to feel
4: become
5: that
4: aware
5: there's something wrong.
4: Yeah.
5: There's something really wrong. I can see that it could have happened anywhere. it just turned into such a thing because there are still people that think that the only way to solve anything is to stifle it.
6: I have, like I say, one final thing to say. You know, to those people out in the United States, those parents, those guardsmen, those politicians, those congressmen, President Nixon, President Agnew, you know, if you say, gee, it is a shame, it is horrifying, it is, you know, terrible that those four students were shot. If you say that, but if you find necessary to follow that statement with the word but, then I really think you got to look into yourself again and really examine what you are, because something is seriously wrong with your thinking. And that's all I have to say.
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7: I guess the most outspoken person I ever met, did a lot of time for it too, 37 times in jail. Guy that took me off the freight trains when I got back from Korea, and you, many of you heard me speak about him before and never tired of it. Yeah, I was just cruising the country drunk most of the time, really angry at what I'd seen and done, didn't know if I could live in the country anymore. There was a house down in Salt Lake. I was on the Western Pacific freight trains coming south out of Ogden, Utah. I heard there was a house outside the Roper Yards in Salt Lake with a lantern on it. And inside that it was warm. It was real cold. It was early spring. And there was a food and a clothing barrel so you could change your duds.
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9: A leading champion of international feminism passed away September 5th, 2026, at age 85. From the Wings Archive, 1995, here's a very lively recording of Robin Morgan.

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1: Feminism is not about a share of the pie the way the pie is currently baked. It is, in fact, about tossing out a toxic, poisonous pie altogether and baking it from scratch.
2: One of the most international of U.S. feminists is Robin Morgan, a well-known poet, political theorist, and activist. In the 1970s, Morgan edited the book of essays Sisterhood is Powerful. In the 1980s, she edited the Encyclopedia of World Women, Sisterhood is Global. In the early 1990s, she was the first editor-in-chief of the no-advertising version of Ms. Magazine, and she is now its international consulting editor. On April 6, 1995, Robin Morgan spoke at the University of Texas about some of her experiences with the global women's movement.
1: When you hear about farmers in Africa, you should know that 80% of the farmers on the African continent are women. The word for farmer in certain African languages is synonymous with woman. When you hear about Rwanda, and you may now already finally know this about Bosnia-Herzegovina, Croatia, but when you hear about Rwanda, when you hear about Somalia, when you hear about Yemen, you do not hear about the women's peace movements in those countries, and they are feminist movements. You do not hear about a march that has taken place once a month in the middle of atrocities so extraordinary that they probably will be what the decade of the 90s in history are most hideously remembered for. In the middle of that anguish, Hutu and Tutsi women marched together arm in arm. At the height of the Gulf War, your newspapers did not report this, at the height of the Gulf War, when the Palestinian and Israeli peace activists, we're talking about the good folks, real peace activists, stopped speaking to each other, the men, because they took different sides in terms of Iraq, the Palestinian and the Israeli women marched arm in arm and were gassed, but not by Scud missiles, by the Israeli occupying authority. And today, in fact, the major democratic energy in the Palestinian movement is female and, in fact, feminist. For a very long time, for at least last time that I was there was already 5 years ago in the camps, the Palestinian women have been working on draft legislation to have in place, by the time the new state is formed, everybody on both sides knows that there will be a two-state solution. They've known this for quite some time. So that this draft legislation will be ready to move right into place so that Palestinian women can come in under secular law and not under Sharia law. This will be the first time that anywhere in the Arab world that this will be the case. So they are very conscious that there will be enormous pressure put by other Arab governments on the Palestinian government not to set a precedent. For that matter, there will be pressure put by the Israeli government because women in the wonderful free, you know, you always see pictures of the Sabras and women on tanks and women with guns and free Israeli women, but you're not told between the lines, behind the headlines, that all of the issues that very specifically impact on women, notice I do not say women's issues because all issues are women's issues, but issues that specifically in terms of law impact on women, marriage, divorce, custody, etc., are not secular in Israel. They come under the rabbinical courts. These are things that are not commonly bruited about. I want to give you some good news so that you don't, you know, walk away psychotically depressed. And to talk for a little bit about what wonderful, innovative, witty, insouciant, naughty, wicked in the best sense of the etymology of the term, means wise woman, kind of tactics women are devising all over the world and the extraordinary networking that has now begun. We've learned in unearthing our waves of buried herstory that each time this has happened, it has been effectively buried. I think we stand now at a very unique point in the planet's evolution and certainly in our species' evolution where technology and worldwide instant communications come together at a point of critical mass, at a point of acute planetary crisis, and at a point when the majority of the human species, which is female, is mobilizing. And I think it is for this reason that feminism is, in fact, the politics of the 21st century and is uniquely positioned as a historical force to save this frail, endangered, beautiful blue marble in space. So these are some of the good news items, and I'll run over them fairly quickly, but we can go back to more of them when we talk in detail later. For one thing, something I call the Gro Brundtland phenomenon. She was, as you may or may not recall, twice elected Prime Minister of Norway. And while not what you and I might call a rampaging, raging radical feminist, nonetheless, what was extremely interesting in Gro's being in power is that she brought in a majority, on one of her terms in office, a majority of her cabinet was female. This was the first time that this has ever happened. Because you know how we're always hit with, well, you want women to have power? Well, what about Maggie Thatcher? You know, I mean, which is a kind of question that you think would come from a sort of extremely small, inebriated gnat. And you'd point out, well, Maggie Thatcher's not what we meant, actually. I mean, she sort of has spent her entire life in boys' patriarchal systems, and if we took any man and we, you know, sort of locked him away in with female values for 30 years, he would turn out very, very different. Maybe we should think of doing this. But anyway, that's why she's turned out the way that she is, and no, that's not actually what we meant by women in power. Then they will say, well, what about Indira Gandhi, Madame Bhutto, and you'll say, well, yes, well, that's very interesting. Those are what we call the appendage women, and we're not knocking any way of getting into some sort of power, and very often when these women who are the wives or the daughters of the Aquinos, etc., get into power, very often they surprise their brain trusts by turning into being their own women. But actually, you know, that's not kind of what we meant either. And so you try to sort of float Brundtland as an example, in particular because she did not wish to function only as a token. And they will always say, well, what difference did it really make when you get a woman in power? Well, if you only have one or two or token women anywhere, of course it's not going to make any difference whatsoever. A remarkable change occurred during the term where by one, literally 51% of the cabinet was female. And also this was reflected, I might add, in the Storting, which was is the Norwegian parliament. The laws on everything from childcare through environment, through fishing, you name it, changed fast, changed drastically, changed easily, changed organically. This is the kind of thing we have to do more often. The Green Belt movement in Kenya, which I know some of you know about, but I'm afraid not enough of you know about, was started about 13 years ago by Wangari Maathai, a Kenyan woman activist who was concerned about two things, about some sort of income generation for poor women and also about the hideous deforestation that was happening in the region. And she and two women friends planted 5 trees in her backyard to see how fast they would grow and to see whether this was possibly a workable. And then they decided, well, maybe this is a pot. Maybe if we go around and we get donations of seed and we possibly can go to the government and see if they would pay such, maybe we can, and then women could go. Well, it's 13 years later, and the Green Belt movement has self-employed, hundreds of thousands of women and is responsible for 70 million trees. I guess it was, 3 years ago. How many people heard about the Saudi women drivers? We are talking now about Saudi Arabia, which, of course, is a rather heavy place in which to be a feminist. Women are not permitted to drive in Saudi Arabia, certainly not to vote, not to go out alone. And they had done a number of, there is a feminist movement there, and they'd done a number of rather witty demonstrations before. So at one point they had a demonstration where they, and these were all the very educated elite women, went to work by on donkey, on camel, with little go-karts, by horses, and right down main streets of Riyadh, which was very embarrassing to the men because some of them were the members of the royal family. But then it was in 1992 that 40 Saudi women took into their hands steering wheels in the driving demonstration. They appeared at a supermarket parking lot where they had told their drivers to meet them, and then basically got into their cars, moved the men outside, and drove. These were women who had mostly studied abroad and knew how to drive, obviously, and they drove. Now, this is a capital offense. So it's the kind of thing that was reported, if at all, in the northern press as a funny or cute or, oh, oh, Saudi women drivers and more women drivers, is this what the world needs, kind of joke. So you should know that for a year afterwards, these women, for a very intense period of about 3 months, we didn't know if they would be killed or not, and there was an international feminist campaign of writing and campaigning and picketing in front of Saudi embassies to make sure that this did not happen. But their travel papers were stripped from them. In the rare cases where the men in their families stood by them, the men were fired from their job. Of course, the women were fired from their jobs, which were mostly teaching jobs or medical jobs. Their children were harassed and severely beaten by fundamentalists going to and from or at school. Their homes were broken into by mullahs. Their homes, in some cases, were burnt. Keep in mind, these are elite, educated women. And now, all this time later, most of them still have not been rehired, although in many cases their travel papers have been returned to them. When something is reported as a sort of lighthearted feminist protest somewhere, hear between the lines, hear the human suffering, and hear the human courage. The women in the favelas of Rio de Janeiro, of Sao Paulo, are particularly amazing. A number of them now head favelas. And favelas, you know, are the Brazilian slums, which are usually cut up into the mountains, particularly in Rio. This is where the servants of the folks who are living in the valleys live, at near enough proximity, you see, so that they can be available. And we're talking extreme poverty. We're talking walking 400 steps cut into the side of a mountain, with no banisters, I might add, so, you know, it's a little bit shaky, up and down carrying water. We're talking with great pride of one favela, which is headed by a woman president elected by the people in the favela, who talked with great pride about having established her first child care center and the first telephone in this favela. It was a phone booth, and it served 250,000 people, primarily women-headed households. But the favela women's movement, which calls itself a feminist movement, and which has been severely harassed by the generals at one point, by the civilians in power at another point, is alive and growing, and now a major force in the Encuentro, the major feminist conferences of Latin American feminists every year. And then I want to talk about Nepali women.
3: 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Morgan passed away September 5, 2026.
1: I just came back a few months ago from my first visit to Nepal at the request of the Nepali women's movement. It's a baby movement. It's very new because democracy itself is only about 3.5 years old. Up until that time, there was an absolute monarchy, and then that was followed by a hereditary prime ministerhood of the Rana family. So now there is this baby democracy, which is, as you can imagine, very manipulated by northern powers and somewhat manipulated by the two giants that loom on either side of little landlocked Nepal. We have India on one side and we have China on the other. And there's Nepal. What it does have is the roof of the world, of course, the Himalayas. It also has extraordinary poverty. It is an LDC. This is the category of least developed country. There are only 3 or 4. Bangladesh is another, and Nepal is in that category. There is only 40% literacy of the men, but only 4% of the women are literate. There's a very high rate of child marriage. There's a very high rate of infant mortality. And there is caste. Now, in all my travels around the world and in the years of trying to struggle on the different fronts and making the connections, because I was educated in the civil rights movement, in the late 50s and the 60s. So that's where I cut my political teeth, and the lessons have served me well to this day. And this time round, just like in terms of the suffrage movement in this country in the 19th century, which was born out of the abolition of slavery movement, this time this women's movement, this phase, came out of the civil rights movement. But this was the first time I'd really met caste. And I have to tell you, it's a stunner. The Nepali women's movement is filled with really terrific, remarkable women who have a real uphill struggle. They do not have divorce rights. They do not have custody rights. They do not have inheritance rights. They cannot own property. So we're talking basics here, okay? They just got a child labor law, which means that children may no longer be employed and killed at looms in the carpet factories owned by the Germans, or sold as temple prostitutes by poor families in the villages. Okay, the first thing I do when coming to a country in the South is go to the villages. You learn this very early on, because when you hit the city women's movement, you will immediately hit infighting, you will hit NGO fever, you will hit competition for funding, you will hit a little bit of egotism, you will hit schisms, you will hit some correct line politics. You'll hit a women's movement, what can I say? So if you really want to find out what's happening in a country, you go first and fast into the villages. So we went for 3 days into the villages, and far out. I mean, so that we drove for about almost a full day, and then walked for 6 hours because there was no road. Walked through the rice paddies, and women from six different villages, over 200 women, came to the first meeting, and of course they were amazing. They were not despairing. They were furious. They knew exactly what their issues were. They knew that all issues were their issues. They knew that feminist issues ranged from getting their husbands to stop beating them. One woman said, I picked up, it was wonderful when it came through the translation, and you always get women translators as well, you insist. She said, I picked up a rock and I said, if you hit me again, I will kill you. Do you think I was bad? Another woman said, he gambles away when I come back from market, and they walk 3.5 hours with their produce to market and then sell it and then walk 3.5 hours back, and then walk 2 hours to get water and then walk 2 hours back. Balancing on these, I assure you, I fell off many times, balancing on these very small little sort of 1 foot in front of the other width paths through the rice paddies. Another one said, I bring money back from market, and then he goes and he gambles it away. And I went and left him. And my family said I was a bad woman for doing so, but I'm still not going back, and I had my children. Do you think I was bad? And they all smiled when they said this, you know. They knew that their issues ranged from that to getting water, potable water, closer to where they live. So that one village, which had elected a council of 5 women, to run it, to the great chagrin of the men, who went into a big, lengthy sulk for about 2 months. But this 5-woman council were obsessed with getting water piped in, and with great pride, I then, the next day, went and visited this village. There was this little, thin, rusty pipe going for, you know, a couple of miles all the way, and there it was in the middle of the village with this one spigot, not what you and I would call plumbing, but it was their pride and joy. They knew that roads, and most of all, they knew literacy was their great need. And I'll get back to literacy as the basic need articulated by many of these women in a moment. But for me, and then I came back to Kathmandu and met at great length with the different sectors, the women lawyers, the women parliamentarians, you name it. And they had the familiar sort of, oh, I don't know, the issues are too big, probably we can't do it, it's despairing. So this is why it's very good to go to the villages first, because the women in the villages don't have time for despair. But in Kathmandu, and in fact, in the entire Nepali trip, the great miracle for me was the Dalit women. Sometimes, as a feminist organizer, you get tired. I wouldn't say you get burned out. I've never figured out how to do that. I would if I could, because it would give me a rest. But I've never quite worked out how you get burned out. But I do get tired sometimes. And you even have moments of certainly depression, if not despair. But you don't permit yourself that more than 15 minutes, maybe every third Wednesday. However, there are times when it all falls into place and you realize what it is your life's been doing. And you realize that all the time you spend away from your desk and your writing, which has made you upset, has also been worth it. And you realize what an extraordinary, privileged, and honored chance you've had to look at the human spirit at the height of its brilliance and its profundity and its generosity and its joy and its stubbornness. One moment of this sort was my first trip into the Palestinian refugee camps in the Gaza Strip, when I noticed that in one of the back of one of the tiny hovels where 17 people lived in one room, there was this little, maybe 3 feet by 2 feet, plot of sandy soil in which the women would grow subsistence vegetables, some corn, some squash, sometimes a little tomato plant to augment the rations that they were given. And in this particular plot, there were two or three flowers, sunflowers, and there was a hydrangea. And I said, with so little space and so little water, because at that particular point in the Gaza Strip, 96% of the water was used by the Israelis, how can you grow flowers? And the woman smiled, and translation came back as she poked me in the rib with her elbow. She said, because you know why, she said. You know why, you're a woman, because the soul needs to be fed too. And then in Nepal, you see, I met the Dalit women. I had specifically asked to meet with women of all castes, and it was noticeably absent after below a certain point, so it took real pushing. The Dalit women is the name that they have now chosen for themselves, are the untouchables. These were called the untouchables until Gandhi renamed them Harijan, or children of God. But now these castes have decided that Harijan is a little patronizing as well, and they choose the name Dalit, which means oppressed. And I met with 4 or 5 Dalit women, 2 in particular who live in my heart, Kamala Henchuri and Durga Sobh, who are of an extremely low caste and who had somehow managed to get educated, clearly extremely smart, and had managed to get scholarships. And we became sort of joined at the heart, because it soon was quite evident that the rest of the women's movement, while very good women, and remember, they're fighting against all of these non-rights, is Brahmin and doesn't relate to the Dalit women. Sometimes will relate to women of the next caste, the warrior caste, but usually only Brahmin within Brahmin. So all the leadership, of course, you see is Brahmin, and in fact, most of the composition. Well, the Dalit women and I became joined at the heart, and everywhere I went, they went. So that if the Brahmin women wanted to meet with the outside visitor who had all this mana from the United States, who had great honor and prestige, guess what? And if they wanted to lunch or dine with her, guess what? And if they wanted to come to her workshop, guess what? And at the end of 3 days, I learned a great deal. I learned that at first, my relief at the fact that everything seemed to be going wonderfully and the Brahmin women seemed to be very courteous, and that what was the problem? And then I would do a double take and notice them off in a corner sprinkling themselves with water to purify themselves because they'd shaken the hands of Durga or Kamala. However, by the end of 3 days, I had the privilege of being called the midwife to the first feminist Dalit organization in the world. They will be in Beijing as the first group of feminist untouchables on the planet. And there's no stopping them from that point on. And the last story that I would leave you with is a similar moment of high spirit and that kind of click in the human spirit where you think, this is what existence at its wisest is about, and how in the face of such extraordinary suffering this can survive and sing is quite amazing. This was in the Philippines, in the Cordilleras, which is in the northern mountainous part of the Philippines, which is also rice paddy territory. The Igorot people, who are the indigenous peoples there, lay out their rice paddies in extraordinary patterns. It's the women's designs, and sometimes they spell messages in the rice, which you can only see from like a helicopter or from a very high hill. So I don't know how they know to do the designs, but they know how to do it. And we walked for many miles, and we walked across a very terrifying rope bridge across a very high gorge where you just don't look down and you think to yourself, oh, Mother Goddess, why did I have to get in the women's movement? Moments like this are not particularly reassuring, but you do get to the other side, and you finally get to this village, and you are sitting on the floor of a mud hut in what is not even a hut but a tin lean-to with a woman and a woman interpreter, and the woman you're talking to is named Gunawa. And Gunawa was my age. This was about 4 years ago. She was my age. I'm now 54. She could have been my great-grandmother. Very weathered skin from being outdoors most of her life, almost no teeth left. She had 8 children. And we talked for a long while. And after we had talked toward the end, I asked her through the interpreter, what if she had to name one thing, if she had great power above all others, what would she want most? And she immediately, the answer came back through the translation, she would want to know how to read. And I was genuinely surprised because the poverty was so abysmal. And I said back, not more food, not better shelter, not an end to some of this incredible back-breaking labor. No, that her children should learn to read and that she should learn to read. And I asked why, because he couldn't even in these circumstances figure out how it would help with income generation, with bettering her life. And her answer, she smiled, and her answer was, because I have heard that on the roads where I've never been, she'd never left the village, and the village was 3.5-hour walk from even the nearest dirt road, and that in itself was another 2 hours from anything approaching a mountain road or paved road. She'd never left the village. She said, I've heard that there are roads, and I've heard they go places, and I've heard there are signs on the roads. And you see, someday I might go somewhere, and if I could read, I could understand the signs, and I could know where I was going.
2: 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I'm Melanie West reporting.
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1: The graphic novelist Durf Bakdurf, in his new book, Dissidents, Autocrats, Vigilantes, Communists, and Cartoonists, captures a moment in American history not dissimilar to our own. It is 1916. President Woodrow Wilson, a white supremacist who will resegregate the federal workforce and has open contempt for constitutional rights, is in the White House. There is crippling social inequality. Militant unions, including the anarcho-syndicalist Union of the IWW, or Wobblies, led by radicals such as Big Bill Haywood, lead hundreds of thousands of industrial workers on walkouts. Socialist politicians, led by the firebrand Eugene Debs, who in 1912 pulled 1 million votes in the presidential race, terrify Wilson and the ruling business elites. Wilson, who ran for re-election promising to keep the country out of World War I, reverses himself in 1917. The nation's entry into the war becomes the catalyst to crush the radical left. Congress passes the Espionage Act in 1917, which not only criminalizes espionage, but speech deemed critical of the government. Wilson hopes to include a provision for direct censorship of newspapers, but Congress denies his request. Congress the next year, however, passes an amendment known as the Sedition Act, which makes it a crime to use disloyal or profane language that could encourage contempt for the Constitution or the flag. The Espionage Act and the Sedition Act become the tools used by the Wilson administration to silence anti-war progressives and the populist forces. The Postmaster General, Albert Burleson, empowered by the Espionage Act, cancels the special mailing privileges of the journals he condemns as unpatriotic, instantly hiking their postal rates and putting about 100, including the socialist journal The Masses, out of business. A few thousand people, including Debs, are arrested for their continued denunciation of the war and calls for draft resistance and strikes. Vigilante groups such as the American Protection League, roused by the inflamed war propaganda and nationalist call to arms, physically attack and at times lynch war opponents. The golden era of American journalism and social reform comes to an end. The Dissidents tells this story through the experiences of radical political cartoonists, including Art Young, Boardman Robinson, Robert Miner, Maurice Becker, and Cornelia Barnes, and journalists such as Max Eastman and John Reed, as well as socialist luminaries such as Emma Goldman and Debs. The cartoonists, he writes about, are swiftly caught up in Wilson's dragnet. They are indicted for sedition and put on trial with 20-year sentences hanging over their heads. Two flee into exile, another is incarcerated by the U.S. Army and scheduled for execution. Bakdurf, who began his career as a journalist and political cartoonist, masterfully captures this momentous moment in American history, one that in many ways mirrors what we are experiencing under the presidency of Donald Trump. Joining me to discuss his book, Dissidents, is Durf Bakdurf. Okay, I'm not going to gush too much, but I love this book.
2: Thank you,
1: and
2: Chris.
1: As I said before, Durf, when we went, before we went on the air, because I'm friends with Joe Sacco, I know how incredibly labor-intensive it is for really great cartoonists like yourself. And so it's not just the dialogue, it's not just the words, but it's the intricacy of the drawings and the detail, which speak almost as much, I think, as the dialogue itself. It's extremely important, just to give a caveat to readers of graphic novels, they spend a lot of time looking at what you drew. So let's explain, I did a little bit in the introduction, but let's explain why this moment in American history is so important, what drew you to it. And then I did not know, although I knew about the suppression of the masses, I didn't know, did not know until I read your book about the individual suffering or persecution that was meted out on cartoonists.
2: That's right. And they were at the center of it and is often overlooked for the usual reasons in America. You know, comics don't count. But in 1917, they very much counted. And the government, the Wilson government, was absolutely terrified of these images. So they moved against them. And these guys were big celebrities, Art Young and Boardman and Minor especially, very famous around the country and very influential. So they had to be silenced. And they went. The government went to extraordinary efforts to do that.
1: Well, what's interesting is, and this is the way totalitarianism always works, is that it was incremental. They didn't just show up at their door. Eventually, they showed up at their door.
2: No, they tried.
1: But
2: they
1: did a little
2: it
1: bit
2: in the usual ways. It's a lot like COINTELPRO. You know, a lot of it was behind the scenes. People didn't realize it was happening, or suspected it was happening, but didn't know for sure. And then finally, when the government made their move, you know, they had already put in a year's worth of surveillance and dirty tricks to get to that moment.
1: Well, they'd also crushed a lot of the outlets that they
2: right.
1: were able to publish in.
2: Yeah, yeah. Well, they got banned from newsstands, for example. And that was done very much behind the scenes and through other entities. You know, they went through local entities to get them banished from newsstands or subway stands. And this is the way, I mean, things were distributed back then. They

0: I kicked around a couple ideas, and this is the one I just came up with. I think it works.
1: No, it works. It works. Yeah, it works. Yeah, it's like the stage manager in our
0: right, team. Exactly.
1: So let's talk about the masses. And as I told you before, I visited Eugene V. Debs' house. It's a museum, not widely visited, in Terre Haute. And they have an archive of the masses, which I spent, a couple of hours going through. And you're right. I mean, these cartoons were often, let's talk a little bit about, and we'll show some of the ones you mentioned. They're very powerful, but what's interesting is they're often, plastered on the front page of the masses. You can, once you see them, you realize, it's not just the artistic impact, but the emotional impact that they had.
0: It was an astonishing magazine. It was only around for 6 years. But, the roster of people they had writing for this thing and drawing for this thing is jaw-dropping. And even though it didn't have a terribly wide distribution, I think they printed about 30,000 copies, its impact was far greater than just those subscription numbers. Everybody knew it. Everybody was talking about it. And it's just beautiful. I mean, the covers, as you mentioned, are just, they're amazing. And they did have a huge impact. It was big, too. I mean, The Masses is an enormous periodical, about the size of, like, the old Life magazine. It's oversized. And so the impact on the stands just must have been tremendous when you had these really colorful, powerful covers. And then you open it up, and inside, the content is just, it's incredible. From John Reed to Max Eastman to Floyd Dell to Mary Ellen Vorse. And even though it was only around for 6 years, its impact, its influence certainly extended well into the future. I mean, you can draw a straight line from the masses to, say, the Village Voice of the 50s. It had that kind of reverberation. I first discovered it in college when I was at Ohio State, where the Cartoon Museum is, which is this huge institution now. And one of my profs was the founding curator, and she's the one who really directed me to the masses. She said, take a look at this stuff. I think you would really like it. And it had a big impact on me, and I've just carried it around with me ever since.
1: Just before we talk about some of the images, there's a wonderful essay by Dwight MacDonald called Mass Cult, Mid Cult, when you talk about having a circulation of only 30,000. And I'm sure MacDonald was, intimately familiar with the masses. And he cautions great artists, great intellectuals, great writers not to play to the crowd, that the impact comes from your honesty, your clarity, and even your radicalism, and that, reaching large numbers doesn't, especially when you are producing watered-down material, doesn't mean you necessarily have much of an impact at all. That
0: right.
1: What you said reminded me. Right. But let's talk about some of the go ahead.
0: No, go ahead. I'm sorry.
1: Let's talk about some of the images, which you reprint in your book. Mm-hmm. I mean, they're incredible.
0: Yeah.
1: But just some of the ones that you decide to put in your book and why you think they're so impressive.
0: Well, the first one that I immediately went to was by Robert Minor called The Perfect Soldier, which is a cartoon that keeps popping up to this day. I mean, every time we get involved in some, misadventure in another country, there's The Perfect Soldier again. And especially when the saber rattling begins and whatever autocrats in power talks about reviving the draft or, beefing up the armed forces. It's, I think, one of a handful of political cartoons that stand as the all-time greats. It's right up there with, Nixon campaigning out of the gutter by Herb Lock or Bill Malden's statue of Abraham Lincoln with his face buried in his hands after JFK's assassination. I mean, it's that good. So I start the book off with that because that cartoon had a big impact on me. When I was doing bad political cartoons at Ohio State, I had a bad copy of that cartoon pinned over my drawing board just as inspiration.
1: Describe it.

0: describe it?
1: It is a doctor examining a new inductee in the draft office and rubbing his hands with a big look of glee and saying, at last, the perfect soldier. And you see this giant, muscular body with no head. So it's timeless. And it's been constantly reworked. I just saw a modern cartoonist redoing that cartoon a couple weeks ago. So that's the one that I started with. And then you just move on from there. There's probably a dozen cartoons published in the masses that have that kind of power.
0: Talk about a couple, just before we get into your book, a couple of the other cartoons that you reprint from the masses in your book.
1: Well, there's a lot by Art Young, who was almost completely forgotten now, but he was the dominant political cartoonist of the day. He was a protege of Thomas Nast, who I'm sure you know, back from the 19th century, the guy who is credited with inventing political cartoons. He didn't, but he certainly popularized them. And then came Art Young right after him, and he dominated the field for the next 25 years until the trials, and the government moved to crush him. And after that, his career was kind of greatly compromised. But his images are just amazing. And what I love best about a lot of these cartoonists, not all of them, but a lot, especially Art, is they weren't predictable. I mean, yes, Art was a diehard socialist, but he described himself as a non-Bolshevik socialist. So he was not swallowing, you know, the dogma from Moscow that a lot of people did in the American left, especially in the 20s. He had his own thoughts, and he had his own opinions. And he was just a master. He was indicted. He had for a cartoon that was titled Having Their Fling, which shows, there was a banker, a financier, a politician, and a clergyman dancing in glee around the floor, throwing money in the air, while above them on a balcony, the devil was leading a band that was playing artillery cannons and war drums. And that got him an indictment. And they wanted to throw him in jail for 20 years for that cartoon. So that's very typical Art Young. They're just amazing, monumental cartoons. He was a brilliant artist and a brilliant writer. And he was funny, which is, you don't necessarily
0: relate. You'd read that thing about when they put him on trial. Even on trial, he was funny.
1: Yeah, he was.
0: In your book. I'll let you tell the story, but you can tell the story. So the guy's, what is he facing, 20 years in prison or something?
1: And he kept falling asleep. Yeah, and snoring loudly.
0: He kept falling asleep. But then you can say what he said at the trial, some of the things he said.
1: I don't want to give away the good one, but.
0: Okay, all right. Okay.
1: Yeah, he was, of course, a brilliant man. And when the prosecutor tried to get the best of him, it didn't work out very well for the prosecutor. The prosecutor, I can tell this one, the prosecutor demanded to know if his drawings were made to discourage enlistment in the United States. And Art Young held up his sketchbook and said, well, I just drew a caricature of you. Do you think this would discourage people from enlisting? And he shows this brilliant caricature of the prosecutor. So, I mean, this was not a guy you trifled with. But he was funny, and that's not usually what you associate with radicals at the time. You know, they were deadly serious.
0: Well, you get a little bit into that split. Was it Minor who, it's interesting that how many people go to the Soviet Union. Some of them, like Emma Goldman and Berkman, are forced
1: Max
0: to go
1: Eastman
0: because
1: as well.
0: They're deported.
1: Yeah, Max Eastman.
0: And Max Eastman. But they really sour pretty quickly on the... Emma Goldman became a very fierce critic.
1: So did Eastman.
0: Eastman, yeah.
1: Well, seeing the Red Terror in action, that would kind of pop your balloon as far as optimism goes. What's important to remember about this time is that, none of this stuff had been tried before. Hmm. It was just theory bouncing around, anarchism or syndicalism or socialism, whatever. It was just theory being debated in cafes and in universities that had never really been put into practice. So it was all optimistic. And then it's amazing how fast it gave way to carnage and genocide. Kind of depressing, really.
0: So, I mean, so you have the Russian Revolution.
1: Right in the middle of it. 1917.
0: Yeah. And, of course, the ruling elites, like, are terrified because they think they're next. Unfortunately, they were not.
1: Right.
0: Let's talk a little bit about the moment. Now, I had known about the American Legion. These were veterans who were used to beat up Wobblies, the gun thugs, the Pinkertons. But I didn't know much, which is a central part of your book, about the American Protection League.
1: Isn't that great?
0: Which is their version of ICE.
1: Yeah, exactly.
0: That's why the book is so important.
1: Mm-hmm.
0: Because when these ruling capitalist elites feel threatened, they're vicious.
1: Yeah, they all respond the same way, don't they?
0: They all respond the same way. But let's talk about the American Protection League.
1: It was a group of volunteer patriots established by a businessman in Chicago who came up with the idea for this organization of secret agents who would report directly to the Justice Department and the Bureau of Investigation, which is the precursor to the FBI. Because the BOI in 1916 was very small. It was just a couple hundred agents around the country. So these patriots felt that more was needed. So they formed this organization, and very quickly it grew to astonishing numbers. 100,000 agents by the end of the first year, 250,000 agents at its peak. It had offices in every city and town of significance in the country. And they were muscle. And they went around and intimidated immigrants. They threatened people who were not patriotic enough. They, shook people down to join war bond drives. They spied and on anyone who was suspicious, which was almost everyone. And they answered to no one. Their activities were mostly secret, so it was really there's not a lot out there on them, because after the war, when they disbanded under some pretty severe political pressure by that point, they destroyed all their records. The reports that they themselves describe, or that they trucked them to city incinerators and hand fed them into the fires. So there's almost nothing on these guys. We don't know who were their members. We don't know who their agents were. We know some of them. I was able to find in news stories back from the time where they were listed. But, I mean, it was just – they just ran rampant over society during that two-year period. And they quickly added muscle. And then they were deployed against – union organizing efforts. So there were a lot of strikes during this time, especially as the war wound down. And they were sent in to be basically a government-sanctioned Pinkertons. I mean, they might as well have been an official offshoot of the federal government, because they acted like it. It was a scary, scary group. And a lot of them afterwards, they joined other vigilante groups, including in the South, the Ku Klux Klan. That's how the Klan
0: Not just the South, Durf.
1: Yeah, Illinois. Well, Indiana too, sure, in the North.
0: Indiana.
1: Yeah. They had a big presence in the revived Ku Klux Klan in the 20s. So they were not nice guys. It was a scary organization.
0: Well, Robert Paxton calls the Klan, a quintessential fascist movement.
1: Right.
0: Are the seeds of fascism, which of course have been with us for a long time. Let's talk a little bit about the other mechanism, which you chronicle in the book, by which they shut down dissent and free speech. Yes, you have the censorship, but you also have heavy propaganda, which you get into under Creel. You can talk about this heavy counter propaganda.
1: Yeah, sure. It was the first great era of propaganda in the United States. And Creel, George Creel, who was the head propagandist for Wilson and one of his closest advisors, was a master of it. Former staffer for the masses. He wrote for the masses. So he had socialist leanings anyways, but he became a very enthusiastic war supporter and patriot, and was responsible for turning public opinion into war fever, which he did with remarkable efficiency, because the American population was very reluctant to enter the war in Europe. I mean, they wanted nothing to do with it in 1915, for example. And as you mentioned, Woodrow Wilson ran on a platform of keeping America out of the war, which he had no intention of doing. It was a lie. And so there had to be a way for him to turn that public opinion, and he employed George Creel to do that. And very different than what would happen now, because obviously technology was very different, but it was public speakers, it was posters on every wall, it was, you know, patriotic songs, and he drafted the mainstream press into playing along using threats, or just, you know, it was kind of similar to what happened during the invasion of Iraq. You know, it just was deemed unprofitable to be seen as unpatriotic, so the press played along. Same thing.
0: Well, Randolph Bourne, who you mentioned briefly in your book, despairs at how this propaganda is so effective that it even seduces many people on the left.
1: Yeah. Oh, yeah.
0: And we should be – and Creel, one of the innovations of Creel was to harness film, the film industry.
1: Yes.
0: And he had a massive budget. I mean, hundreds and hundreds of people worked for him. He ends up working, by the way, at the end of his career for Richard Nixon, of all people. Any publication in the country that did not support the war could not publish. If I'm correct, you may know Derf, Appeal to Reason, another socialist journal, agreed, and maybe The Liberator, which followed the masses. But if you did not editorially support the war, you could not publish.
1: With one exception, and that was Hearst. Hearst was a non-interventionalist, and he didn't really oppose the war, but he didn't support it either. But he was so powerful that Wilson figured he couldn't take him on. That was the only exception.
0: So Wilson harnesses Creel. He harnesses the Sedition Act, the Espionage Act, the goons from the American Patriot League, not just to further the war aims of the United States, but consolidate his own power.
1: Yeah.
0: And as we see in this current moment, Wilson also was talking about running for a third term.
1: He was indeed.
0: And it was finally, we were saved from Wilson. I live in Princeton, by the way. They haven't quite figured out who Woodrow Wilson is.
1: Mr. Wilson's spawning ground.
0: And he's felled by a stroke. Quite a crippling stroke. And then his wife, in essence, becomes his surrogate. I guess if this happens to Trump, it'll be Natalie Harp, who runs the country.
1: Yeah, it's a remarkable period. 17 months, he was bedridden and essentially incapacitated. And his wife and his personal secretary, who would be akin to the chief of staff now, ran the country secretly in his stead, issuing orders on his behalf, even though he probably didn't have any say whatsoever. 17 months.
0: Yeah.
1: Now, Wilson probably, I think he probably would have been slaughtered in the election because of what he had done to his former allies on the left. I mean, he had, you know, crushed the Socialist Party, had hunted down and imprisoned a lot of his former political allies. So they abandoned him during the midterm elections, and the Democrats got murdered in the midterm. So I think he probably would have lost. I think that's kind of what most people believe. But, yeah, he was planning to run again.
0: Let's talk about why this is such, and I think you are right, and in my own book, Death of the Liberal Class, I spent a lot of time on this period in history as well for the same reason you did. Why is it so important that we understand what happened then?
1: Because we've been here before.
0: Yeah.
1: And apparently we learned absolutely nothing from the experience because it's chilling how much we're repeating it.
0: Yeah.
1: You know, Trump is not as smart as Wilson. He's not he's certainly a vulgarian. I mean, he's not as well-spoken as Wilson, but he's every bit as, you know, egotistical and malevolent. I think that The Dissidents it's not a hopeful book. I mean, it's not a happy, doesn't have a happy ending, but there is a glimmer of hope because we came through it. And, you know, we left our dance with outright fascism. I mean, it's a little before fascism, but right, we left that behind and returned to, you know, the illusion of democracy that we had before. So there is some hope there. I hope that's what people take away from this book, that it doesn't have to be inevitable.

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0: More trillions to the war machine rolling over Earth's limits. Militarism is climate change. Code Pink co-founder Jody Evans joins us. Plus, the single biggest fast shift we might expect, Dr. Rene Van Vesten, with surprising news about the Gulf Stream and AMOC, and this isn't what we thought was going to happen. Welcome to Radio EcoShock. It's crazy hot out there all over the world. It was the hottest August, the hottest summer, and the hottest year in U.S. history. The government agency NOAA says so. They also report a new all-time high for world sea surface temperatures, measured September 2026, 21.19 C. This global average does not include the polar regions, just oceans between 60 degrees north and 60 south. For comparison, the 30-year mean for that area from 1982 to 2011 was 1 degree lower, just over 20 C. The largest increase came in the previous El Niño in 2023 and 24. It never really went back down. Record sea surface temperatures mean more extreme weather and hotter times for you and for me. The Middle East is on fire, you know that, in so many ways. While missiles blast away and tankers burn in the second week of September, it was 47 degrees C, 116 Fahrenheit in Saudi Arabia. Deep in the humid Persian Gulf, Bahrainians suffered through their hottest September night on record, after daytime temperatures peaking at 45 degrees C, 113. The coldest point in their night was 35.8 degrees C, 96 in the night. Feel for people roasting in North Africa, including Tunisians running out of water. More on that later. Every day, people across two continents suffer through heat beyond human endurance. That is where the United States continues a war which itself pushes more greenhouse gases over the limit. Peace and climate are not separate. Tune up your ears. We're coming into a real storm.
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0: The climate crisis. We talk about coal plants, industrial agriculture, and cars. But the world's biggest carbon junkie is not a civilian industry. It is the military. We all know it. As campaigner Aaron Kirschenbaum says, the Pentagon budget is the most consequential environmental policy in years. Today we are joined by Jody Evans, co-founder of Code Pink. That is the grassroots group founded and led by women dedicated to peace and human rights. Jody is also a board member of the Rainforest Action Network. So she is well-placed to bridge the gap between environmental groups and anti-war organizers. Both confront the same root causes of global war and ecological decay. From California, Jody Evans, welcome to Radio EcoShock.
2: Thank you for having me, and thank you for raising up the cost of war to the planet, Alex. I appreciated that.
0: I have to, because military men are super active on the planet right now. Every day, big stuff blows up. It's tankers, warehouses, apartments, schools, you name it. Madness seems to be running naked right around the world. Jody, how do you cope with that when you get up in the morning and that's what you find?
2: I do this work because it helps my spirit and my soul after I finish crying. I am staggered by the level of violence, brutality, barbarism that the, you know, collection of weapons and money and power have allowed. And nothing seems to be in its way. I didn't believe I would ever. I've been an anti-war activist since the 60s. I never believed I would live in this country when 70% of the people are against war. The current war in Iran and the genocide in Palestine have really woken the people up to the insanity of what these weapons do and what they do to the earth, what they do to our culture. And so doing this work, being with the beautiful people that stand in the way, that tell the stories, that bring to light what those in power want in the dark, that keeps my spirit vibrant.
0: Officially, the 2026 U.S. military and national defense budget is $890 billion. Add all the rest, things like nukes and intelligence and veterans care, and independent analysts find military spending in the U.S. is well over $1 trillion a year. And from my point of view, all of it is wasted or worse. Jody, how do you see U.S. military spending?
2: Well, first of all, it's over $1 trillion. It's getting closer to $2 trillion and all the things that aren't listed. But it's, even if you take U.S. figures, it's very close to $2 trillion. But that's a number that no one listening can really grok. It is a number that is twice the footage of the surface of the planet. You know, let's make it real. What that money does, it's our tax dollars. So I just want to remind everyone that it's 60% of your tax dollars are used to destroy your culture, your health, the relativity and connectivity and interconnectivity of the people of the world, and the greatest contributor to climate change, and all that we're watching each year that gets worse, suffering from the response of the climate to our destruction of it. And that money is being stolen from us. Why do we pay taxes? We pay taxes for the government to serve the needs of the people. Well, that 60% is not only not being used for the needs of the people, it's being served for death and destruction. And what needs to be funded, what it's being stolen from, all the things that we need, health care, education, our tuition debt taken away, medical debt taken away, housing for all that can happen with the military budget. And we are just arriving at the 25th anniversary of the global war on terror, a war that was unnecessary, illegal, immoral, unjust, and racist. That has stolen $20 trillion from the American people. It has destroyed the planet. It has destroyed the interconnectivity of us. And it's created, worse than anything, a culture of violence and war. And if you think 25 years ago, what they said it would do is create safety and security for the United States that had been, you know, shaken by a terrorist attack in New York City. But instead of looking to why that happened, it escalated more violence. And we live in a culture where most of the people in the United States live in anxiety. And that anxiety is driven by that money that is spent on war, while the rich make a killing on killing. I want to say the other thing that has happened in those 25 years is the rich have got increasingly richer, where two billionaires own the same value as the bottom 50% of the country. All of that, by the way, the work that we've done at Code Pink at our War Is Not Green campaign has been work to expose that this cost is to the planet. It is to life. It is to the water we drink, the air we breathe, the capacity to live without our homes being washed away. That was hidden, and we have worked years to bring that to the surface. Brown University did a study after they did a study on the cost of war, which exposed how many millions have died from our weaponry and how much it's cost. This was to finally show the cost of war to the planet, because at Code Pink, we've always known. When I started Code Pink, I was on the board of Reinforced Action Network, and my community was the environmental movement. And I would stand at our marches to end war and wonder where my people were when I knew weapons and war had to be the worst thing happening to the planet. It's taken us years to get a study done, and then Abby Martin has done an amazing film, Earth's Greatest Enemy, that, you know, she set out to tell when we were talking about the cost of war, you know, being what the fossil fuel usage is, which is more than anything. But what her film really shows is the unfathomable cost to the earth that is really being hidden from us and that we need to pay attention to. And our campaign is meant to bring the environmental movement together with the anti-war movement to stop the cost of war, to stop this budget, Hegseth's most recent $1.5 trillion budget, where the money just goes to the AI billionaires, and we say where they get funded to make a killing on killing people and earth.
0: Netta Crawford at Brown is one of my favorite sources for hard numbers. And you got things like a single Navy destroyer burns about 1,000 to 1,500 gallons of fuel every hour. And at high combat speed, that destroyer burns over 4,000 gallons an hour. That's about 15,000 liters for our European and Canadian listeners.
2: Well, also, just to help people understand, the U.S. military uses more fossil fuels than double the amount of cars that are on the road in the United States a year.
0: Wow, it's just staggering. So what are you thinking about these, you know, you have the U.S. Navy parked over there in the sea off Iran. They're burning amazing amounts of greenhouse gases. But I have to say, I'm sort of torn that when oil doesn't get out of the Gulf, and that means it doesn't get burned, and that means it doesn't get into the atmosphere. Is it wrong to find a little bit of hope in these wars that at least maybe it'll push people towards electric cars and solar and wind?
2: Oh, wash your mouth out with soap. Sorry. No. No, there is never. War is never the answer, and we've known that forever. And, you know, who makes for more are the rich, and everyone else pays. Everyone. And, you know, the reason that I went to Washington the day that Bush called on a war to happen on the innocent people of Iraq, the innocent people in Iraq, the beautiful people of Iraq, who had done nothing to no one, a secular country that had nothing to do with 9/11. I had been working in Watts, California, where I had just discovered that all the gang members I was working with, their dads, had all been in Vietnam. And in my city, 20,000 people had died in 20 years after the war, and no one talked about it. So I went because I knew the wars came home and destroyed our cities, especially our inner cities. And we see that now. We see, you know, it continues. I want people to pay attention to the layers of the cost of war, and they're all hidden from you. Like, you don't see the vets. You don't see the wounds, the gaping wounds that they come home from in their psyches, in their bodies. You don't see what happens to where our bombs have fallen and that, you know, the continuation of the war on the people that were always innocent. You don't see the earth that feeds us and nourishes us. The destruction, the horrific destruction. And it's not just the bombs dropping, but it's all the minerals that are being extracted for those bombs and the AI data centers. AI data centers are going to be 25% of the use of energy in a few more years. And what drives that is war. Please understand, these data centers are funded and driven by wars. The people that are driving wars are psychopaths, and they have control of the money, they have control of our psyche through propaganda, and they are destroying the earth. And everything that we are feeling right now, all the heat waves, people being washed away by floods, this is driven by wars. And right now, there is a Hegseth bill. It is a $1.5 trillion bill, which means it's really three, that is going through Congress, and all that money goes to make the billionaires richer. And just to, like, paint the picture, most of these trillion-dollar companies were all started by money from the weapons industry that came from your tax dollars. They came from the war budget. SpaceX was funded by your tax dollars, and a bunch of rich people just made $1 trillion off of it. All the money that this next, the increase in this next war bill from Hegseth, all goes to tech billionaires to destroy the earth. And what people need to understand, the care about the earth, is everyone needs to be in the streets and saying no to this war bill and demanding from those who represent us that they cannot vote for it. And this would be the first time in history that Congress and the Senate have voted no on a war bill. But I want you to have some confidence, because We only have to work on the people, because we have many leaders in the Senate and the House that are working on each other. They know this bill has to be stopped. This is a pivotal moment in history, because if you take what has already been funded and you multiply it by five, I don't want to live in that world. You don't want to live in that world. We have to stop it. And that's what our campaign at Code Pink is about, is calling on the environmental movement to say, you get funded by, billions of dollars to save the earth. Direct some of your energy towards this thing that is the most destructive thing on the earth. Most destructive is the earth's greatest enemy, war. And the environmental movement is silent on it.
0: Yes, let's talk some more about that, because, for example, the Intergovernmental Panel on Climate Change leaves military emissions out of plans and projections, and they also leave out airline emissions. It's crazy. Do you see willful blindness in science and in the climate movement?
2: Well, it's inflicted on them by the war economy, by the capitalists who are making a killing on killing. That rule is inflicted on them to be silent about where the worst disaster is. That's planned. But, all of the information that we get is planned. Just remind everybody we live in a toxic waste dump of propaganda where we're made to hate China. We're made to hate Iranians. We're made to hate people instead of understanding we are all people on this planet, interconnected. And all the science, for hundreds of years have shown the only way we survive is interconnected cooperation. So if we are not cooperating and learning how to live together, but instead destroying each other for resources to control the planet, we're doomed. And, that doesn't take rocket science, because they are psychopaths that don't care about life. Look at all these decisions. There is absolutely no care about life that is behind the psychopathy that is driving wars. Nothing. It is only about death. Death of you, death of your communities, death of our way of life, and the death of the planet, or life on the planet. I mean, the planet will continue, but a habitable life on Earth will not.
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0: 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Our guest is Jody Evans from Code Pink. So on the other hand, do you find that some people in the anti-war movement tend to shy away from talking about climate change? Maybe it's politically incorrect and sort of stay in their own lane?
2: No, not at all. We've been the ones talking about climate change since I started Code Pink. It was part of our work. War is Not Green is a campaign that we have had since the very beginning. We didn't need Meta, but everybody else did. My friend Paul Hawken was doing a book called Drawdown, and he's a bestie, right? And he shows me the book, and I'm like, where is war in here? War is the greatest contributor to climate change. We have to end war if you want, to affect carbon. And he said, well, there wasn't a study, which is when I went to Brown to say we need a study, because it's obvious to anyone who's seen war, but seems like, the status quo needs a study, which is why we got the study. And then you got the study, and you needed to see it visibly, which is why Abby made the film. And I would say Abby taking the study into a film took the study to a whole new level, because, Abby walking into all the information and all the people in the anti-war movement who work on this issue. I would say many of my friends in the anti-war movement have really gone deeper into this issue. We've brought it, to every gathering when we're all together. It's always been part of our panels. We show up at environmental, we show up at COP, we show up at Climate Week. We've always had a contingent at Climate Week. We're there always because we understand what the cost of war is. We understand it's stealing the money for the needs of the people in life and just creating death. It's called Earth's Greatest Enemy. And you can write to me, Jody, J-O-D-I-E, at Code Pink. And I will connect you to seeing the film and also opportunities to show it to your friends in your community. We feel it's a very important film to be getting out there. You know, we have a campaign at 12 of the Big Greens to help them understand the cost of war, and it is what we offer them. And one of the first places we went is Sierra Club, and Sierra Club members across the country have been watching it, learning from it, and now are deeply engaged in our campaigns to stop data centers, which are driven by the war budget, the war economy, and will be a cost to the earth that's, again, unfathomable. A reminder, too, that it's these critical minerals and fossil fuels. I think the other thing that's hidden from sight, you know, we say that this cost is like the elephant in the room. It's the biggest thing in the room that nobody talks about. So we shine a light on the elephant in the room. Yes, the cost of fossil fuels is unfathomable, but the critical minerals that drive all of these wars and that are, you know, destroying the earth and the people, you know, the taking critical minerals also creates warfare near where the critical minerals are being taken. And, you know, it's like that's also hidden from us, and it's a huge number, and it's huge destruction. So, I just want to say something that when back during Obama, when, you know, we had a president that we thought would stop wars and instead increase them and use drones to kill innocent people around the world, you're like, wow, this is really hard. This is going to kill us all just by trying to stop war. And what I understood, so I paid attention to, like, where are the levers that we can be strategically addressing? And I realized, oh, war just serves the war economy. We're not going to end war until we end the war economy, because its task is to make the rich richer. What does war do? It helps the capitalists. Does not help the people ever. I'm going to say that again. And I call it the war economy. I call capitalism the war economy because it is the war economy. It is killing everyone. And it is wars, the wars that you fund with 60% of your tax dollars, that are only there to serve the rich getting richer, the capitalists, the war economy mongers getting richer. And it was then that I understood that, oh, if I take all my effort and I'm on their playing field trying to stop the thing that will never stop, we are not building a future. We are not building a peace economy. The war economy has stolen the peace economy from us, the peace economy that is Palestine, the peace economy that is Iran, the peace economy is China, the peace economy that was Iraq. I just want us to look at the peace economy that was Libya. Where we tend to destroy entire countries is where they operate, where the resources of the country go to serve the people. They're a socialist country. In Iraq, all that money from oil went so that every citizen of Iraq, it was the most educated country in the world when we bombed it per capita. The most people that had advanced degrees in the world, we bombed it. They all, everyone had housing, everyone had food, everyone had as much education as they wanted and as much health care as they needed. That was because the oil was spent on them. Iran, we queued the democratically elected president and took over and destabilized Iran in 1953 because the oil was used to serve the people. In Libya, it was a peace economy where everyone had housing and health care and education. In Iran, it's a peace economy where the people get what they need from the government. Not, we are told, like China. China is leading the world on a green economy, leading the world, doing more in China than happens in every other country in the whole world. More trees planted, more understanding of what has to happen. It now, I think just in the last few weeks, operates on more alternative energy than the U.S. uses in fossil fuels. So, you know, we are taught to hate these places, and then we fund the bombs that destroy them. And I don't even get me started on the genocide in Palestine. There's a whole organization that you can follow that's called the Palestine Institute for Climate Strategy that exposes the cost of that war to the land that was Gaza, to the cost of what is happening in the West Bank or southern Lebanon or Syria, the cost of what that devastating genocide is costing. So, you know, there's a lot out there. It's, you know, you can find it and reach out to me at Code Pink, and I can help you find it if you want to learn more and help you understand ways to engage. But at codepink.org on our homepage, we have 5 ways to engage every week so that you can feel hopeful as you look out at the devastation, because the only recognizable feature of hope is action, and we make sure to serve your need to be in action every week.
0: All right, well, let's picture this swing from the war economy to a local peace economy for the United States. What would it look like in America?
2: Well, I want to say it's happening. We, since 15 years since we started, billions of dollars have flowed into peace economy projects across the country. They're happening near you. You can check out our project, peaceeconomy.org, and find what is near you. We have 4,000 projects across the country. People, and I would say Trump is the greatest political education teacher of all time, because he's really exposed what's always been happening. He's brought it to the surface, and people, especially young people, are seeing the lie that we live inside of, the full-on rape and pillage of those in power and those that own the White House. And they are moving away from the war economy and developing peace economies locally. Peace economies are local because they are the interconnected tissue that helps us stay human, helps us care for each other. The peace economy is the giving, sharing, caring, thriving relational economy without which none of us would be alive. It already exists, but it has been stolen from, and the war economy forces on us 23 addictions that we have to behave through to succeed in the war economy. All of them take us away from being human, take us away from being relational, take us away from life. And if it can succeed at that and getting us into those addictions, it owns us. It's propaganda, and we become a tool for us. We become a tool of destruction. But you don't even have to break the addiction. You just have to practice the opposite peace economy habit. You will be happier. Your life will be more fulfilled. Your community will be enriched. And we will be pulling ourselves away from the war economy, which we all serve, and instead building a future of peace and love and care that will thrive. And by the way, I've studied this, and this is what anthropologists say has happened for millennia. For millennia, this concentration of power and weaponry has happened. And when it happens, it pulls people away from their connection to life and each other into a mad dash to serve this mechanism, which isn't life. And it takes them away from being human. And those people that see it and walk away from it always create the future. The United States, if Spain would have come here 100 years earlier, with civilizations on mounds. And they all fell apart because they all tried to control and use weapons and money. And the tribes that we came to were the response. They were the ones that left the civilized, you know, the concentration of wealth and power and created something else. And it's why they were so wise when we arrived, why they understood building for 7 generations, why they had rules of governance that were about equality. They were about, you know, holding power in check that was adopted by the United States but never lived out by the United States. So we lived in an answer. We came into the United States as a peace economy, and we tried to destroy it, but it doesn't destroy. Humanity is always present. It is my hope. It is what I live from, because I know that there are always humans on the planet that are serving life, and you can be one of them too by pulling yourself off the war economy, cultivating peace. It will change your life, and you can find the tools at peaceeconomy.org. It serves the planet. It serves life.
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0: When we talk about climate change, we usually focus on a number like 1.5 degrees C or 2 degrees C of global warming. We assume as long as we stay below that, Earth's critical systems will remain stable. But what if the danger isn't just how warm it gets, but how fast we get there? So let's talk about something. It's the Atlantic Meridional Overturning Circulation. It's a mouthful, but it's a massive ocean heat mover. It keeps the UK and North Europe warmer than their latitude would suggest. A new study reveals a startling phenomenon called rate-induced tipping. The great current could stall. Not because we crossed a distant temperature red line, but because we pushed the carbon accelerator too hard, too fast. Joining us today is Dr. René Van Westen, lead author of a new groundbreaking study. It reveals the speed of warming changes everything we thought we knew. From the University of Utrecht in the Netherlands, René Van Westen, welcome to Radio EcoShock.
3: Well, thank you so much for the invitation.
0: Americans call it the Gulf Stream. The Scots do too. There's a lot of confusion about the Gulf Stream and then AMOC, the Atlantic Meridional Overturning Circulation. Please explain each of them so we can get started. And then tell us about your February 2026 paper about how they interact.
3: Yeah. So the AMOC is like the large-scale circulation in the Atlantic Ocean. So you can imagine it as a big conveyor belt. And the Gulf Stream is only a teeny tiny part of this conveyor belt. So the Gulf Stream is only part of the northward flowing branch of the AMOC. And they are both connected because they are part of the same system. But what we usually refer to is as the AMOC. That is the thing that we're most interested in because that can collapse to a completely different state. And the Gulf Stream will always be there because that is more of the wind-driven component of the AMOC. So what we looked in February is what would happen if the AMOC were to shut down? Will this influence the Gulf Stream? And in our study, we found that the Gulf Stream actually shifts northward when the AMOC becomes weaker until it also collapses. And this kind of evidence is very useful because then we can look, for example, at the Gulf Stream position and see whether it is actually moving northward. And this is indeed the case. So from available satellite altimetry, but also from older records, we see like a very persistent northward shift of the Gulf Stream. So this is an indirect indication that the AMOC is actually weakening under present-day climate change.
0: Your model results in that February paper are amazing. The Gulf Stream could shift a couple of hundred kilometers in just 2 years, and that could be decades before the full collapse of the AMOC. How is that possible, and what would it mean for Americans along the East Coast?
3: So So to keep the Gulf Stream in a southerly path, you need a certain kind of AMOC strength to keep it there. But if the AMOC continues to slow down, eventually this balance cannot be met, and therefore the Gulf Stream needs to shift further northward. And this can have huge complications for either ecosystems, because sometimes we find temperature jumps of more than 5 degrees Celsius in only 2 years' time. So you can imagine that this will impact like large ecosystems that are in that neighborhood. But it can also impact, for example, the sea level near these coastal areas. So you can see, for example, an accelerated increase in the local sea level near the North American coastline. So this has quite a lot of economic impacts, but also socioeconomic impacts.
0: Your previous review article with Henk Dijkstra investigated the probability of an AMOC collapse onset in the 21st century. This is survival-level information for people living in Iceland, the UK, Northern Europe, Scandinavia. Rene, do we really have the tools that we need to estimate when the mighty AMOC ocean system could collapse?
3: So this is a very huge debate currently in the AMOC community, and we're trying to assess whether the AMOC will become critically unstable under future climate change. So previous assessments, they assessed that this could be the case, for example, at about 4 degrees warming. And our study from last year, but also novel insights from my colleagues, they actually show that this can already be happening at a much lower temperature level, maybe all around plus 2.5 degrees warming. But now also with our latest study out there, we also put a slightly more nuanced picture to that.
0: Over decades of research, there's been conferences and alleged government climate plans, and the assumption is once we hit a certain level of warming over pre-industrial, a switch turns and the system tips into something else. We picture that happening rapidly, like a surprise, like the movie Day After Tomorrow. Tell us about the different kinds of tipping points, including rate-induced tipping, or R-tipping.
3: So the most general picture that people have about the tipping point is that issue that you fall off a cliff. So you are approaching, for example, a cliff. You can take a few more steps, but eventually you are...

0: kind of climate shifts typically unfold over decades up to a century. So that is like the typical kind of barification-induced tipping, the falling of an edge, what we call B-tipping. But with rate-induced tipping, you don't actually cross the edge, but you push the system so far out of an equilibrium, it also actually falls off or is transitioning to a different state. So we actually just push it out of its equilibrium without a critical value being crossed.
1: Yeah, that's where your new work gets really wild. Against everything we've been told, your group suggests there may be no temperature switch involved when AMOC flips into a different state. Global warming may not even be the trigger. Please explain that.
0: So in order to have like a very stable AMOC, you need to have like density gradients across the Atlantic Ocean. They need to be at a certain kind of equilibrium. And what is actually happening, if we force the AMOC too fast, only the surface is getting warmer, so that becomes too buoyant, so it becomes too light, and therefore it cannot sink to the deep sea. So the sinking of water mass is the driving force of the AMOC. So you get like a mismatch of your density structure within the ocean. Between the surface and the interior, there is a mismatch, and therefore the AMOC shuts down. But if you do it like at a very slow pace, for example, a factor of 10 slower than the present day warming, both the interior and the Atlantic Ocean surface, they can keep up. They can warm at the same kind of rate, and therefore all these kind of density structures remain the same, and therefore the AMOC remains stable throughout. But if you do it way too fast, what is currently happening with our climate, there becomes a mismatch, and that causes the AMOC to tip.
1: In March 2021, I interviewed a young Johannes Lohmann from the University of Copenhagen. Like other scientists before him, he worried the speed of climate change may be as dangerous as the final amount of change. His 2021 paper with Peter Ditlevsen was titled Risk of Tipping the Overturning Circulation Due to Increasing Rates of Ice Melt. René, do you think increasing ice melt on Greenland and the Arctic generally is a major factor driving toward an AMOC collapse?
0: So we also investigated the amount of additional melt from the Greenland ice sheet, and this contribution in isolation is too small to push the AMOC off its edge. So this is a classical example of bifurcation-induced tipping, the B-tipping that we explained before. So we can estimate that, and in its isolation, it is too small to collapse the AMOC. So you need this combination of both rising temperatures and additional melt from the Greenland ice sheet that can destabilize the AMOC very quickly. And so therefore, both have, of course, a destabilizing effect, but temperatures, rising temperatures appears to be dominant.
1: The other factor, pretty poorly understood by the public, and indeed by me, I had to look it up. It's called salt advection. How does that work, and why is that a major factor?
0: So the AMOC bring its own salinity to the party, so this is a self-sustaining system. So in order to keep like a very strong AMOC, it needs quite heavy water sitting near the surface around the seas in near Iceland and in Greenland. And you can get these really dense water masses if it becomes very saline, but also becoming very cold. And this salinity actually originates from the lower latitudes, so around the tropics, because the water temperatures are relatively warm, there is a lot of evaporation, and therefore the water masses become relatively saline over time. So this salinity needs to flow from the equator all the way to the north. So the AMOC actually sustains itself. However, if the AMOC becomes weaker, also this transport of salinity is reduced, so therefore it becomes fresher over the North Atlantic Ocean. And this actually causes the AMOC to weaken even further because there is less sinking, because there is less saline water, which is relatively light. Therefore, it can sink less efficient to the deep sea. And this is like a self-perpetuating feedback loop. And this causes the AMOC to shut down eventually if you are at a critical level. And what we mean with this destabilizing feedback mechanism, that is the so-called salt advection feedback.
1: Do you think we're already moving too fast for the ocean's internal stabilizing systems to catch up and try to balance it?
0: So what we actually see now from observations, proxy data,

0: all different kind of records that are available, they all suggest that, or at least not all, but most of them suggest that we are heading in the direction of AMOC weakening. So, of course, direct observations of the AMOC are too short to statistically say that it is a significant weakening trend. But there are, for example, the other proxies of the Gulf Stream that is showing that the AMOC is probably weakening. There are other observational data that is also indicating that it's weakening. So that means that we are pushing the AMOC from its strong equilibrium into a weaker one. So that does suggest that the AMOC at the moment can't keep up with the present-day climate change.
1: So Europe could get much colder, even as the rest of the world gets far too hot. It all sounds too strange to be true. How do we know oceans can flip between very different states?
0: So, of course, we are only monitoring the AMOC for about 20 years from now. So, therefore, we need to dive into the climate of the past, what we call paleoclimate climate sciences. We can actually go through the Greenland ice sheet or the Antarctic ice sheet because we can dig into the ice to get these kind of so-called ice cores. And within these ice cores, we can actually look at all different kind of layers. And sometimes within these layers, we find these kind of bubbles. And these bubbles, these hold the information from past climates. So they are our frozen records from climates from sometimes 100 up to a million year old. And within these kind of ice cores, we see very abrupt transitions. And to explain these transitions, you need to have like an AMOC that goes from a strong state to a weak state and vice versa. So those kind of records from the deep past, from the Greenland ice sheet, they gives us very strong evidence that the AMOC has switched from its different states in the past.
1: All right. I talked to Dr. Matthew England from Australia, and he'd put out the paper, Abyssal Ocean Overturning Slowdown and Warming Driven by Antarctic Meltwater. And the ocean overturning around Antarctica is connected to the same ocean conveyor belt that moves the Gulf Stream and into the Arctic, and then it overturns. If one end slows or stops down around Antarctica, wouldn't that eventually affect what happens in the North Atlantic as well? Why don't we hear more about the connections between the poles and these ocean currents?
0: Yep. So this is a major challenge to connect like the entire Atlantic Ocean circulation, but also its connections with the Southern Ocean and also with the Arctic. It becomes a very complex process. There are a lot of studies that do show indeed that there is some connection what is happening in the South that can affect, for example, the North. There is also a recent study which was published last year. So this study suggests that enhanced Antarctic ice sheet melt can actually stabilize the AMOC, but it happens typically on much longer timescales than the destabilizing timescale that we're looking at. So, yes, they do influence the big conveyor belt in the Atlantic Ocean circulation, but, of course, to capture all the processes, we need to have, like, a better understanding on how the AMOC operates and what are its direct but also its remote influences.
1: Your new paper says, quote, we demonstrate that sufficiently fast forcing can cause an AMOC collapse without crossing a tipping threshold in CO2 or warming levels, questioning the suitability of global warming thresholds for assessing AMOC tipping risk. Big questions come out of that. What sufficiently fast forcing could there be other than global warming?
0: So, of course, the warming rate that really controls whether the AMOC can keep up with all the changes, yes or no. And of course, in our study, we try to estimate, like, what is, like, a critical level for which the AMOC does collapse in most of the climate models. And that is about 0.3 degrees warming per 10 years, per decade. So we're currently already at that level. And on top of that, we also have enhanced Greenland ice sheet melt, and that can also cause the AMOC to dwindle down even further.
1: When it comes to protecting the climate of Ireland, the UK, North Europe, this new science seems to mean that some of the conferences trying to stay below 1.5 or 2 degrees couldn't protect us against an AMOC collapse. And if not, Rene, what should we be doing? What should we be aiming for?
0: So the current kind of narrative is that we try to stay below 2 degrees warming. And there are also some suggestions that we can temporarily overshoot, for example, this warming level. And with future technologies that we can also remove carbon dioxide from the atmosphere again, such that we can cool the climate and eventually stay below 2 degrees warming by 2100. However, the current rate of warming is very important if you only look at the AMOC. So in order to reduce the risk of AMOC tipping as much as possible, we need to cut emissions, present-day emissions, as fast as possible, because that will dictate whether the AMOC will remain stable or becomes critically unstable under future warming.
1: Rene, as we wrap up here, please take a few minutes and tell us, what are you working on now and what do you hope to work on next?
0: So we're also currently working on a new study in which we are investigating what would happen with the North Atlantic hurricane season under an AMOC collapse scenario. And this is also very important because the AMOC also influences, of course, big parts of the Northern Hemisphere, especially Northwestern Europe, but it also influences the tropical rain belts and also the tropical regions such as where hurricanes form. And to our surprise, hurricanes, especially its formation conditions, becomes less favorable. So this could mean that under an AMOC collapse, it could shift, for example, your hurricane season, and maybe it becomes even less pronounced under an AMOC collapse. This is, of course, not like a overall net benefit because climate risks, of course, change. Other regions could face even more tropical cyclone formation. So this is one of the surprises that we found from our preliminary analysis. So that is, of course, one also a very nice climate impact study to show what the relation between AMOC and hurricanes is.
1: From the University of Utrecht, we have been speaking with René van Westen. He's the lead author of the paper, Failure to Track a Stable AMOC State Under Rapid Climate Change. You can find links to all the science we just talked about in my show blog at ecoshock.org, published every Wednesday. René, thank you so much for sharing time with our listeners.
0: You're welcome. Thank you so much.
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1: Here is recent Radio EcoShock guest and meteorologist Jeff Berardelli with a quick 3 minutes of the record-smashing summer for everyone in the Northern Hemisphere. Most of you lived through it, and this could be the coolest summer you will ever see.
3: The hottest summer in modern human history, and likely the hottest summer in over 100,000 years before the last ice age. Not only that, but our latest computer model is saying it is possible we may eclipse 2 degrees Celsius warming compared to pre-industrial times in the early part of 2027, in part due to climate change and in part due to this super El Nino. Hey, everybody. I'm Chief Meteorologist and Climate Specialist Jeff Berardelli. Let's dig right into the details. So I pulled the latest ERA5 Copernicus ECMWF European Center data and found that this past summer, June, July, and August was 1.25 degrees Fahrenheit above the 1991-2020 average. And that would put it just a hair ahead of 2024 for the hottest summer on record. Of course, those two could flip. This is preliminary data, but it does seem like it was the hottest globally. And it definitely was the hottest across the U.S., especially in the Southwest, where we had very hot temperatures. And the temperatures for the whole United States on average were around 2.8 degrees Fahrenheit above the 20th century average. Expanding it out to the whole globe so you can see past Europe here, you can see exactly where the hottest anomalies were this summer. The El Nino region, the Pacific, clearly. Also Europe, which was just had a blistering hot summer. And also in parts of Russia and Siberia. And the oceans. It's not urban heat island effect. This is El Nino on top of long-term climate change caused by greenhouse warming. Urban heat island doesn't really affect the global temperatures because it's such a minuscule part of the record. 70% of the Earth is covered in oceans. So in terms of the hottest summers, look at this. every single one of the 10 hottest summers has been within the past decade. You can see starting in 2016, that's number six on the list. You see 2019, you see 2023, you see 2020, and 2026 is the highest, beating 2024 by a hair. Really, really close, but it does look like it's the hottest summer. And it's going to keep getting hotter in terms of anomalies, and that's because El Nino is forecast to peak around November and December. And you can see just how hot it is across the central Pacific near the equator. Those anomalies are 5, 6, 7 degrees above normal. That's Celsius. And it's likely to peak in the El Nino 3.4 region at somewhere around 4 degrees Celsius above average. Now, the old record is 2.8 degrees Celsius above record. So it's just going to obliterate that record. And because it's such a strong El Nino on top of climate change, the CFS model is saying that we are possibly going to breach 2 degrees Celsius starting in January and February. That would be the first time that we've ever breached 2 degrees Celsius pre-industrial. However, this is short term. After the El Nino ends, those temperatures will drop back down, but they won't drop back down all the way.
1: That was Florida TV meteorologist Jeff Berardelli. Find links to his great work in my show blog at ecoshock.org. I mentioned the heat and the water crisis in the North African country of Tunisia. Here is France 24 Public TV reporting.
4: Residents gather on the steps outside the supermarket, hoping to buy bottled water. In Tunisia, water shortages have left shelves bare and citizens desperate.
5: In 3 days, I haven't found anything. I came here to check, but there is nothing. Yesterday, I searched and managed to get just a little. We can do without electricity, but water, no.
6: I'm a shopkeeper and I don't even have water for myself. I have a young daughter and no water to give her to drink. The freezer has been empty for a long time. I don't know why. As soon as water arrives, people rush in and buy 4, 5, or 6 packs at once.
4: It comes as Tunisia swelters under temperatures close to 50 degrees Celsius. The heat is driving power cuts, disrupting the country's water distribution system, which is dependent on electrically powered pumping stations. To help ease the crisis, authorities have arranged for bottled water to be distributed to major retail outlets in Greater Tunis, a move officials hope will restore public confidence.
7: The water is available under the supervision of the Minister of Commerce, the Minister of Interior, and the Governor of Benarus. Everything is available. There is a little shortage, but the situation is normal. The supply is available.
4: But the situation remains tense. In recent weeks, a number of demonstrations have been held across the country calling for President Kais Saied to step down and for an end to the water and electricity shortages.
1: Imagine 50-degree days on and on. Infrastructure, including the whole water system, breaks down. Tunisia was comfortable and cultured when I traveled there in the late 1970s. Now the nation of gardens and oases is too hot for humans. The tide of people trying to escape Africa and the sizzling Middle East will come and it will grow. Southern Europe cannot be their destination. A new study in Nature, September 7th, finds across 34 countries the heat from 2022 mortality events, well, they'd be 26 times more likely in Southern Europe than under pre-industrial conditions, and that is 10 times the European average. They're talking about tens of thousands of deaths every year due to extreme heat, and that may be the new normal. We will end this with another kind of ending. Longtime inspiration for living and growing with nature, Wendell Berry has passed on August 31st. He was 92. Wendell was a seventh-generation farmer in Henry County, Kentucky. He became university-educated, actually a professor for a while, then went back to the land. He's a poet, an anti-war activist, and a sage. Wendell Berry fed so many of us in mind and spirit. You should get to know Wendell. Look it up. I'm Alex Smith. Thank you for listening and caring about our world.

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4: Good morning. It's Monday, September 21st, 2026. This is Up Front. I'm Brian Edwards-Teeker. On today's show, Russia just finished parliamentary elections, and you will be shocked to hear there was a decisive victory for the United Russia Party of Vladimir Putin. John Pfeffer from Foreign Policy and Focus will join us to talk about what elections mean in an authoritarian system, and also about the fallout from the secondary sanctions bill targeting Russia that Donald Trump has just signed into law. In the second half of our program, it's Corona Calls with Dr. Swartzberg, where we talk about all things infectious disease. There is a growing gap between the measles death count being reported by Pennsylvania and by the CDC for Pennsylvania. We'll get into why, and we'll take your questions about navigating these infectious times. That's all next, after the news.
5: I'm Max Brindle with these headlines. Russian President Vladimir Putin's ruling party has maintained its power after a landslide parliamentary election that independent observers are condemning as highly undemocratic, after the liberal anti-war party was barred from running. Charles de Ledesma has more.
6: Russia's main Kremlin party, United Russia, is dominating the country's first wartime parliamentary election, virtually devoid of opposition to President Vladimir Putin's policies. The vote, which is all but certain to cement the Kremlin's dominance, began on Friday for 111 million eligible voters and ended Sunday. The balloting included residents of four Ukrainian regions that Moscow illegally annexed after the war began, but still doesn't fully control, as well as those in Crimea, the Black Sea Peninsula, that was illegally annexed by Russia in 2014, a move Kyiv denounces as illegal and the EU describes as a blatant violation of international law. I'm Charles de Ledesma.
5: Meanwhile, officials say that Russian drones have blasted Ukraine's southern city of Zaporizhia. The attack comes a day after authorities say Kyiv's forces fired over 1,000 drones at Russia. The ongoing conflict shows no signs of easing as world leaders gather at the UN General Assembly in New York. Ukrainian President Volodymyr Zelensky plans to meet with President Trump, while Russian President Vladimir Putin will not attend. The Russian bombardment of Zaporizhia hit apartment blocks, a university, and a shopping mall, wounding five people. Meanwhile, Moldova is reporting another drone incursion, deepening concerns about regional stability. German Chancellor Friedrich Merz's ruling Christian Democratic Union Party suffered a major setback in regional elections. It was tossed out of the local legislatures in Berlin and Mecklenburg-Western Pomerania. Merz promised to push through with his reform plan for Germany. His center-right Christian Democratic Union fell just below the 5% of the vote needed to keep seats in the regional parliament, the first time that's happened. The CDU also dropped to second place in Berlin behind the far-left party, which is in pole position to lead the next city government, though Merz's party could, depending on how coalition talks go, still retain City Hall. CNN, MS Now, and Politico say they're suing the Trump administration after their correspondents were denied White House access. Reporters from the three major news organizations were blocked from the White House on Saturday, a day after Trump said he was barring them because he didn't like their coverage of his administration. New Jersey Democratic Senator Cory Booker told NBC's Meet the Press Sunday that the ban is unconstitutional.
7: This president has no regard for the First Amendment. He's going after reporters, and this ban just doubles down.
5: Meanwhile, Trump will meet with New York City Mayor Zohran Mamdani when he travels to the city for the upcoming UN General Assembly. The meeting is scheduled for today at Gracie Mansion, the official mayoral residence. The two will discuss issues affecting the city and New Yorkers. The White House confirmed the meeting will take place, but did not offer any more details. Local authorities say a U.S. Immigration and Customs Enforcement officer shot and wounded a man in Austin, Texas, where anti-ICE protesters gathered for hours. The Austin police chief said the man was in serious but stable condition at a hospital after being shot Sunday afternoon. An immigration attorney identified him as Wilbur Rafael Garces Perez, a 28-year-old Venezuelan. The Department of Homeland Security, which oversees ICE, didn't immediately respond to requests for details. Austin police officers were not involved in the shooting. The city's mayor, Kirk Watson, said ICE has developed a reputation over the past year of using dangerous and aggressive tactics.
7: While I'm unhappy and I'm angry about it, I'm not surprised at all. It's happened in other cities. With the nature of ICE and the way ICE is doing its business these days and the chaos that we see it performing and fomenting, there's no reason for us to be surprised by it.
5: Watson says he wants local police involved in the investigation to provide what he called clear third-party eyes in the process. President Trump says his planned triumphal arch near Washington, D.C., will serve a military function as well. The controversial proposal faces strong opposition. As Jennifer King reports, Trump is pitching it as a defensive structure.
8: In a social media post, he says it would become a top-grade military complex able to store ammunition and host drones and snipers on the roof and plaza areas. He claims to be acting at the, quote, strong request of the military. The U.S. Commission of Fine Arts approved the arch proposal this week, but it faces legal opposition. Three Vietnam veterans and an architectural historian have filed a lawsuit to stop construction, saying the project lacks required congressional authorization and would block sight lines between the Lincoln Memorial and Arlington National Cemetery. Jennifer King, Washington.
5: Paramount Pictures and California Attorney General Rob Bonta have discussed a range of concessions in advanced settlement negotiations. They include a $1.5 billion investment in production in California. That's according to a Wall Street Journal report Sunday, citing people familiar with the talks. The case brought by California and 11 other states is one of the final hurdles to Paramount's proposed $110 billion acquisition of Warner Brothers Discovery. The states sued in July to block the deal, arguing the combined company would create a media monopoly that would hurt consumer choice and pricing. According to the Journal report, among the concessions discussed, beyond the sizable production investment, is a commitment not to sell either studio lot and to remain in California. Partly sunny today in the San Francisco Bay Area, highs in the 60s and 70s, lows tonight in the 50s. In the Central Valley, sunny, highs in the 80s, lows tonight in the 50s. Those are the headlines. I'm Max Pringle on KBFA.
4: Just about 7:08 in the morning. The show is up front. My name is Brian Edwards-Tiegert. We're going to turn, as we do at the start of most weeks, to new developments concerning Russia's war in Ukraine. This week, it's going to be a bit of a political edition. Our guest is John Pfeffer, the Director of Foreign Policy and Focus. Good morning.
9: Good morning. How are you doing today?
4: Just another lovely weekend in Northern California. How about you?
9: Well, it rained yesterday, but other than that, yeah, it was pretty nice. Pretty nice out here.
4: I've heard that rain thing happens. We don't get rain till we really, really miss it, usually about 6 months after the last time. I want to start with the political news out of Russia. The elections for the Duma, the parliamentary body in Russia, were held over the weekend, and the count is more or less in, and surprising absolutely nobody. Vladimir Putin's party, United Russia, has won. Reportedly with about 57% of a vote that saw more than 50% turnout. And the thing I have trouble understanding, John, is what role elections play in an authoritarian system. Because I look at that 57% count and think,
10: you know, for someone who has the power to count the ballots, control the media, disqualify the opposition parties, that's not a great showing. Why not post up the 99.85% that Ramzan Kadyrov got running as governor, for re-election as governor of Chechnya?
9: That certainly was a more convincing percentage. But yes, it's true that 57% is not like the old Soviet days or, you know, Kadyrov's election results, where you could guarantee pretty much 90% and over results. But on the other hand, United Russia did actually get more votes than people expected, or rather, I should say, they secured more places in the Duma than people expected. There was some question as to whether they would even be able to achieve a supermajority, and they have. And the supermajority, of course, is important to change the constitution. They would have had to maybe negotiate a little bit more with these other parties. Now, granted, these other parties are not much of an opposition, though there has been more grumbling coming out of the Communist Party, for instance. Gennady Zhuganov complained during this election that there were irregularities. So that's something a little new, perhaps. And Zhuganov, who's been a kind of staple of Russian elections for a couple of decades, has also in the Duma issued a variety of different warnings about what would happen in Russia if this war would continue to exact the same kind of price to the Russian economy. So, yes, they're captive parties. They always vote with United Russia when it counts, but they could turn. They could turn on a dime if something were to happen. I think that, banning the Yabloko party, for instance, the only real anti-war party, they had, I think, a couple representatives who will be on the Novgorod kind of provincial level. But as for the Duma as a whole, at the federal level, forget about it. Banning Yabloko, banning any serious opposition candidates, jailing people, that perhaps has more impact than the election results themselves, because it demonstrates that, you know, if anybody were to mount any serious political challenge to either Vladimir Putin or the United Russia Party, they'll be stamped on. And so that, I think, is a more powerful kind of message than any percentage results in the election.
10: Do we put stock in the actual vote counts that come out of Russia and chalk most of the distortionary effects of authoritarian rule on democracy to everything that happens up to the vote?
9: Well, I think that if there were any real challenge to United Russia or Vladimir Putin, we would have probably seen greater distortions at the polls themselves. But I don't think that's really necessary. And the fact that United Russia got less than 60% of the vote suggests that, they didn't see the need to jack up the results through manipulation. But yeah, I think most of the manipulation, as you said, occurs before Election Day, and of course, after Election Day and the actual proceedings of the Duma itself. The real question is whether any kind of democratic tradition, however superficial it might be still today in Russia, can be revived at some point. With so many of the kind of civil society organizations either outlawed or reduced to non-entities, or they've decided to become emigre organizations, the very basis for revival of democracy at some point in the future in Russia has been eroded so substantially. Mind you, Russian democracy did achieve some measure of flowering after the end of the Soviet Union in the 1990s. So it's conceivable that the end of Putinism could lead to a similar kind of flowering, but the democratic sinews of Russian society have frayed to the point of non-existence.
10: You talked about Putin's party maintaining the threshold it needs in the Duma to enact constitutional reforms. What constitutional reforms do they want?
9: At this point, hard to know. I mean, I think they've gotten everything they want. There might be, I mean, Putin basically is leader for life. They have changed the constitution on a number of social issues, such as marriage being between a man and a woman. There could be, you know, potentially some changes down the road, making illegal certain political activities that haven't been kind of constitutionally declared illegal, but have only been illegal in practice. But, you know, honestly, at this point, I think they've gotten what they need. And so it's really more of the kind of rubber stamp they want for everyday actions, mostly related to the war and the economy at this point.
10: I want to talk a little bit about U.S. politics. After a bit of a delay, Donald Trump signed what was described by its proponent as the, I believe, the mother of all sanctions bills targeting Russia.
9: Yeah.
10: Which gives Trump discretionary power to impose 100% tariffs on countries that are trading with Russia. Mm-hmm. The two biggest would be China and India. So having the power and acting on it are two very different things. But I thought we could walk through what the implications are of this new bill being in effect and of Donald Trump wielding some of that power if he chooses to.
9: Mm-hmm. Well, as folks I'm sure are aware, there was some dissent within the Democratic Party, not because they didn't want to sanction Russia, but because they didn't want to give Trump that kind of discretionary power. And they worried that Trump would use that basically to substitute the powers that were denied him by the Supreme Court, the Liberation Day tariffs decision that they made, and that he would use this as a new authority for imposing sanctions, you know, as he pleases. It's okay, if things went according to plan, i.e. the plan of Lindsey Graham before he died, the president would immediately threaten India and China with 100% tariffs, and that would be a considerable increase over what the United States at the moment levies against both countries, and would pressure those two countries to find other sources of oil and gas. That would be challenging for both countries since they're both pretty reliant on Russian imports, but it's not inconceivable. But that is kind of the ideal as Lindsey Graham imagined it. I don't think Donald Trump ever really considered the bill in that light. I think what he likes is the opportunity to use his authority to exact very specific concessions, either from India and China or from other countries. And there are also, you know, it's pretty loose language in this bill. He doesn't really have to report on anything. He can use it, I think, against individuals as well, not just against countries. It's a pretty powerful array of tools that he can use in a variety of different negotiations that he engages in. Ukraine, you know, Zelensky said this was a victory, but honestly, I don't think Ukraine's going to get anything out of this, to be honest. And I don't think that we'll see really any major difference in effect on the Russian economy of these particular sanctions. There might be other issues that will lead to an improvement in the situation of Ukraine or a deterioration in the situation of Russia. I mean, there were Trump administration at the same time signed a new bill authorizing a new shipment of nearly $3 billion, I think, of military assistance, mostly around defensive weapons for Ukraine. That will perhaps have greater significance in this sanctions bill. And the discussions taking place in Europe right now around the sanctions list for individuals, which has hit a couple of snags, which we can talk about, also will probably have greater significance than the Lindsey Graham bill will have.

0: Sure, we can talk about the sanctions targeting individuals. I've mostly written these off as symbolic, posing no real prospect of impacting Russia's capacity to wage war in Ukraine. What is the substance of the debate in Europe?
1: Well, there was an objection raised by Russia about a particular individual, a Kazakh by the name of Usmanov, I believe, that they wanted removed from the list. And it wasn't because Usmanov had suddenly changed his mind and was, you know, an opponent of the Putin regime and thus, you know, was no longer worthy of sanctions. It was more because, and France initially said that it was a national security issue they couldn't talk about, but it turned out that it's really a deal that they want to make with Azerbaijan to have two French nationals released from prison over there, and that the president of Azerbaijan promised to do so if Usmanov was taken off the sanctions list. And so the other European countries are like, well, that, you know, that's a pretty lousy precedent to set, that we kind of hold this sanctions list hostage to these kinds of negotiations on a bilateral basis. But it looks like they're going to make a compromise, remove him and another person that Slovakia, I think, wanted removed, another oligarch named Friedman. So are they symbolic? Well, I mean, these are pretty strict sanctions. They prevent individuals from moving money in and out of the EU space. And for a long time, that was, you know, a place where oligarchs would park their loot, buy houses, make investments. So those kinds of sanctions are pretty important. If this compromise goes through and they take these couple of individuals off, I think they want to renew it for something like 30 months or something, and thus prevent this kind of bargaining from taking place, at least in the near future.
0: Right. It seems like the basic problem, though, is sanctions give, quote unquote, Western powers the ability to diminish the wealth of oligarchs. Putin has demonstrated the ability to take away their lives if they become disloyal. It's kind of an easy choice when it comes to which political orientation you maintain in the face of those two countervailing pressures.
1: If you pose it that way, absolutely. I mean, there is the third option, and that is exit. And a number of oligarchs have taken that. They've left Russia. They've set up overseas. Some of them resolutely anti-Putin. Others occupy a kind of ambiguous position, not really saying how they feel about the war, in order perhaps to remain in good graces with the Putin regime at some level. But yeah, if you are faced with simply the option of not investing in Europe versus being in a prison in Russia, that's an easy choice. And there are other incentives that the Russian government provides its oligarchs, access to a lot of wealth through investments in state-owned enterprises or semi-state-owned enterprises. And, you know, the arms industry is booming in Russia still. So there are opportunities to make money inside Russia if you want to focus your economic activities there. But, you know, it's been a challenging effort, certainly, to make sanctions stick in a way that they have real effect on the Russian economy. The Russian economy has suffered in many respects since the war began, but it's still pretty solid in the sense that it's not going to collapse tomorrow or next month or even in a year, probably. And so Putin can rely on that, plus the support of the remaining oligarchs that are in his circle circle the wagons and ensure that the sanctions really don't have the kind of impact that the West would like to have them.
0: All right, circling back to the election, you know, the backdrop for this is that the war is not going very well for anyone. But I think you could argue it's going worse for Russia, the purportedly more powerful player. The final night of voting, Ukraine launched something on the order of 1,000 drones at Moscow, setting one of Russia's largest refineries on fire. It is still burning as of this morning. Russia's made almost no progress on the front line in some areas, like around the Ukrainian city of Lyman. It appears from reports that Ukrainian forces are actually pushing Russian troops back a little bit. Does being on the other side of the election open more possibilities for a negotiated ceasefire or at least de-escalation in the fighting?
1: It doesn't seem to. I mean, Trump announced that there was going to be an agreement by both sides not to bomb each other's energy infrastructure. That barrage on Moscow and the attack on the refinery that you referenced obviously contradicts what Trump announced. And Russia, of course, has announced in return that it will be rather brutal in its response to these attacks in targeting Ukrainian cities and Ukrainian energy infrastructure. So, no, I don't see that the elections provide a mandate for Putin to do anything other than continue the war as he would like to continue the war. They're gearing up for, I think, a really accelerated pitch during the fall war season before winter sets in, as well as scaring the bejesus out of European countries by, for instance, Belarus holding military exercises near Lithuania and a variety of different quote-unquote hybrid attacks on Europe, whether it's, you know, cyber or arson or the drone that was discovered at the Leipzig airport that was probably designed to attack a transport plane heading to Ukraine with military assistance, leading to the point that it's not a ceasefire that people are expecting Russia to embrace, or serious negotiations with Ukraine or with the United States over Ukraine, but rather increased pressure on NATO and on European countries more generally to sow division within Europe and undercut European support for Ukraine. Now, whether that happens or not, or whether it produces the exact opposite effect, it's hard to know, but that seems to be the Russian strategy right now, and I think Putin will take the election as a sign that the public is behind him in pretty much anything that he does with regard to Ukraine and NATO more generally.
0: Up to this point, the right-wing parties in Europe have been pretty staunchly on Ukraine's side of this conflict, but the alternative for Deutschland, who made big inroads in Germany's most recent state-level elections and may be in a position to form a state government for the first time ever. Part of their platform was starting to import Russian gas again to fire up the power sector. How friendly are they to Putin? How significant a shift in European politics is it to see some of the right-wing parties that are pro-Putin actually get a bit of governing?
1: Well, as being, you know, if in fact they govern Saxony-Anhalt, and it's unclear what the what will happen because they didn't get a governing majority. They got a lot of votes, but they're still, I think, five seats short of governing majority. And they can maybe rely on this quasi-left party for those five votes because there's overlap in their positions on Russia and immigration and a number of other issues. But being the head of, even if they are the head of Saxony-Anhalt, that doesn't necessarily mean they'll be able to do much in terms of German policy more generally. Nevertheless, the AfD has announced that it's in conversations with Russian oil companies to restart Russian oil flow to Germany. Now, that is contingent on a number of things. One would be a ceasefire in the war. It would also probably mean that the AFD would have to have greater influence at the federal level. And okay, the polling suggests that the AFD has, you know, considerable support nationwide. So it's not just in the former East Germany, it's not just in Little Saxony-Anhalt, but throughout Germany more generally. And if it were to win at a federal level, well, that would be significant. That could indeed be shift Germany and potentially other countries into a more neutral position and even possibly pro-Russian position. At the moment, though, no. I mean, we're not going to see any shift in German policy in the near future.
0: All right. John Pfeffer, we'll leave it there for this week. Thank you so much.
1: Thanks for having me on the show.
0: John Pfeffer is the Director of Foreign Policy and Focus. He joins us most Mondays at the start of the program. That takes us to 7:31 in the morning. The show is up front. My name's Brian Edwards Tiecker. Coming up in the second half, Dr. John Swartzberg and Corona Calls, where we talk all things infectious disease. We're going to be talking about the why and the wherefore behind the yawning gap between how many measles deaths are being reported this year by public health authorities in the state of Pennsylvania, and how many are being reported by the CDC. That's next, after the news.
2: I'm Max Brindle with these headlines. Russian President Vladimir Putin's ruling party has maintained its power after a landslide parliamentary election that independent observers are condemning as highly undemocratic, after the liberal anti-war party was barred from running. Charles de Ledesma has more.
3: Russia's main Kremlin party, United Russia, is dominating the country's first wartime parliamentary election, virtually devoid of opposition to President Vladimir Putin's policies. The vote, which is all but certain to cement the Kremlin's dominance, began on Friday for 111 million eligible voters and ended Sunday. The balloting included residents of four Ukrainian regions that Moscow illegally annexed after the war began, but still doesn't fully control, as well as those in Crimea, the Black Sea Peninsula, that was illegally annexed by Russia in 2014, a move Kyiv denounces as illegal and the EU describes as a blatant violation of international law. I'm Charles de Ledesma.
2: Meanwhile, officials say that Russian drones have blasted Ukraine's southern city of Zaporizhia. The attack comes a day after authorities say Kyiv's forces fired over 1,000 drones at Russia. The ongoing conflict shows no signs of easing as world leaders gather at the UN General Assembly in New York. Ukrainian President Volodymyr Zelensky plans to meet with President Trump, while Russian President Vladimir Putin will not attend. The Russian bombardment of Zaporizhia hit apartment blocks, a university, and a shopping mall, wounding five people. Meanwhile, Moldova is reporting another drone incursion, deepening concerns about regional stability. CNN, MS Now, and Politico say they're suing the Trump administration after their correspondents were denied White House access. Reporters from the three major news organizations were blocked from the White House on Saturday, a day after Trump said he was barring them because he didn't like their coverage of his administration. New Jersey Democratic Senator Cory Booker told NBC's Meet the Press Sunday that the ban is unconstitutional.
4: This president has no regard for the First Amendment. He's going after reporters, and this ban just doubles down.
2: Meanwhile, Trump will meet with New York City Mayor Zohran Mamdani when he travels to the city for the upcoming UN General Assembly. The meeting is scheduled for today at Gracie Mansion, the official mayoral residence. The two will discuss issues affecting the city and New Yorkers. The White House confirmed the meeting will take place, but did not offer any more details. Partly sunny today in the San Francisco Bay Area, highs in the 60s and 70s, lows tonight in the 50s. In the Central Valley, sunny, highs in the 80s, lows tonight in the 50s. Those are the headlines. I'm Max Pringle on KPFA.
0: 7:35 in the morning. The show is up front. My name is Brian Edwards-Tiekert. We're going to turn, as we do most weeks at this time, to new developments in the world of COVID-19 and other infectious diseases. Our guest is Dr. John Swartzberg, clinical professor emeritus of infectious diseases at UC Berkeley School of Public Health. Good morning, Dr. Swartzberg.
5: Good morning.
0: I want to start with the measles outbreak in Pennsylvania, which seems to be the worst in the country right now. It's heavily centered in the Amish region of the state, Lancaster County, where there's low vaccination rates, although no strict religious prohibition on vaccination, just a general aversion within those subpopulations. And the state of Pennsylvania is reporting there have been 4 deaths as a consequence of the measles outbreak. The CDC, very notably and to some controversy, is reporting 0 deaths so far. Apparently, they have changed their criteria for reporting measles deaths. They are no longer requiring they be verified by the National Notifiable Diseases Surveillance System, but by the National Center for Health Statistics. I do not understand the distinction, but it is obviously very concerning that public health officials at the federal and state level do not agree on how many people are dying. Can you walk us through it?
5: Sure. Let me just start by saying that the way deaths are reported from infectious diseases or from any cause, they're reported by states, and the state health department will report that after a thorough epidemiologic and direct observation of the cases. The CDC doesn't determine whether there's been a death in a state. It's the state that does that. That's the way it's always been. This is the first time in over 50 years of looking at this kind of data that I've seen the CDC challenge what the state's conclusion is. So that's the overview. When the state calls, say, a situation where the state says that someone has died of measles or any disease, that goes into a reporting system called the National Notifiable Disease Surveillance System. It's a mouthful. That's what tracks acute diseases. So we know not only what happened in this case in Pennsylvania, but we know nationally what's happening because we can look at that data. What the Trump administration has done under the aegis of

0: we decided to report it to an institution that only tracks long-term data. What they've done on top of that is challenge how the state of Pennsylvania has defined a death, in this case of measles, four deaths for measles. And challenging that, as I said, I've never seen the CDC do before, because the state of Pennsylvania, like all the states, have a clear definition of what constitutes a death for measles. So what is this all about? It's all about RFK Jr. not wanting the public to know that people are dying from measles. That's the bottom line. Interestingly, when there were two deaths in children last year and a third death last year from measles, RFK Jr. didn't challenge at that time, even though it was in two different states. It was just accepted like it always has been. So clearly this is a politicization of what we call deaths from measles. And why does RFK Jr. want to do that? It's because he has done everything in his power over the last two or more decades to convince people not to get the measles vaccine. And none of these four people who died of measles or died associated with measles had been vaccinated. So that's what it's all about. It's all about trying to pull the wool over the American people's eyes. It's trying to defend himself for a reprehensible career in anti-vax. And it's corrupting the Center for Disease Control even further. And tragically, our new director of the CDC, Dr. Erica Schwartz, is just going along with it. She's not pushing back at all, at least not publicly. So we have a weakling in the CDC leadership. We have a CDC that's been decimated by RFK Jr. And we have RFK Jr., through his director, pulling the wool over Americans' eyes, or at least trying to. That's what it's all about.
1: So as I understand the argument from the RFK Jr. camp, it's that just because someone had measles when they died doesn't mean they died of measles, which I guess is true on some level. It doesn't seem to apply very well to the circumstances of these four particular deaths. How do state-level public health officials make that call when determining the cause of death? How do they distinguish between death from and death with?
0: Right. Very carefully. So of the four cases, three clearly were associated with measles. Actually, all four were clearly associated with measles. Three of the four were directly caused by measles. The fourth case, which was a newborn, died because at birth his or her spleen ruptured. In the child's lungs, the child, the doctors did the autopsy, found the measles virus. We know that the mother, not long before birth, had a bad case of measles, and we know that the mother had not been vaccinated against measles. So what we can conclude from that is that What we can learn from that is that the question as to why the spleen ruptured. And children aren't born with a spleen that ruptures at birth. It rarely happens to start with. But if the spleen is enlarged because of an infectious disease, for example, then it's much more likely to rupture. And that's presumably what happened. So we can certainly say that the child's death was associated with measles because the child had measles at the time of death. We can't certainly say definitively that the spleen ruptured because the child had measles. We just don't know. So that's associated with, but not directly caused by. You know, Brian, we've been through this ad nauseum with COVID, where someone comes into the hospital and is sick with COVID, but then has a heart attack. Clearly that's associated with COVID, but it's not directly caused

0: COVID. But the way we have always categorized deaths from infectious disease is if they're associated with it or if they're directly caused by it. It's never been challenged before. It's a way of keeping careful statistics. With COVID, for example, we know that the inflammatory systemic process that occurs with acute COVID can cause or precipitate a heart attack. Sure, the death was from a heart attack, not directly related to COVID, but indirectly it certainly was. So that's what that's all about. It's just obfuscation of what's really important. And what's really important is knowing what role infectious diseases are playing in the deaths of our population.
1: And I guess importantly, because you can get hung up on the details of a specific case, like we just were with this newborn, this method of making the determination for the purpose of statistic keeping, it reconciles to observed changes in the mortality rate, right? In other words, at a population level, the death rate matches what this method of classifying diseases says it should be.
0: That's right. That's exactly right. So we can see how we're doing. Are we having fewer deaths from measles? Well, you know, prior to last year, we just weren't seeing deaths in the 21st century from measles. So we know there's been a big change. And that's what RFK Jr. doesn't want people to know.
1: All right. We should open up the phone lines for questions from our callers. It's 1-800-958-9008. Our guest is Dr. John Swartzberg. He's clinical professor emeritus of infectious diseases at UC Berkeley School of Public Health. He can answer your questions about measles, influenza, COVID, or anything else infectious that's on your mind. 1-800-958-9008 for your corona calls. We have a swollen mailbag this week, Dr. Swartzberg, and since we're on the topic of measles, I will first pluck out this letter from someone who identified only as an octogenarian in San Rafael. They ask, why does the press only mention death as a possible complication of measles? I'm old enough to remember the disease. A little girl in my neighborhood was left half blind by measles. My father had a cousin who was left brain damaged by measles at age 4 and never had normal intelligence.
0: Well, we don't get a lot of good reporting out of the CDC any longer. We used to get really great reporting out of the CDC. So in the press typically gets its information from Centers for Disease Control. And the reason for that poor reporting is because the CDC has been politicized. But getting down to the case of measles, I think one of the things that people don't understand about measles is that it's really a bad infectious disease. It's not just this benign little childhood illness that everybody got. And certainly everybody alive today who had it is alive today in spite of having had measles. So they think, well, it wasn't that big of a deal. And they have selective memory as to how bad or how sick they were because it was often at a very, very young age. It's a bad infectious disease. Why is it bad? It's because, first of all, the acute infection makes you miserable. I can attest to that because when I had measles, I've never been so sick. But it's bad also because it has other complications that people don't think about. And the the person who wrote in is absolutely correct that it can cause neurologic damage, that can manifest it as blindness. It can manifest as cognitive problems that are permanent. It can manifest as a variety of severe neurologic problems that are likely going to be with the individual for the rest of their life. The acute infection in the brain can sometimes cause death. So those are bad things. You and I, when we were talking either last week or the week before, we talked about something that's even less recognized but very common with measles, and that is that it wipes out your immune memory. And it can wipe it out for weeks, months, and sometimes a few years. That translates into people being susceptible again and not being able to handle as well an infectious disease that they've previously been exposed to. And we know that from basic science, where we can see what happens to the immune system. We know that from the complications that we see over the next 6 months, year, 2 years, 3 years in people who have had measles, in that they have more infectious diseases, require more antibiotic treatments. So that's another example of a longer term, fortunately not permanent, but a longer term problem associated with measles. This is a bad infectious disease. And not only is it bad in terms of how sick it makes us and the complications from it, but it's the most contagious infectious disease of human beings that we know of, by far. For example.
1: I mean, also that immune memory thing you mentioned points to how measles could actually have a higher mortality rate than is indicated by the public health record keeping, right? Because you would record a measles death if someone died while they have the virus in their system. If they catch a fatal case of pneumonia a month after recovering from measles because they've lost immune memory of how to deal with that particular pathogen, that will not get recorded as a measles death, but they might be alive if they hadn't gotten measles.
0: That's right. And we've only known about this immune memory problem for a few decades. So the data from when measles was so rampant, we don't have that kind of data in terms of associated with measles.
1: All right, let's go to the phone lines for our next question. Ken is on the phone in Pacifica. Good morning, Ken.
2: Good morning. Thank you for the program. A friend of mine, a lady friend, and my daughter and her husband went, and another friend, six of us had gone to dinner. I think it was Thursday night, and four of us ended up with COVID. And I have a chronic kidney disease, so I called Kaiser to get the medicines that I might need for COVID. And it created issues with what kind of medicines I can take. And this is all brand new to me because I don't want to destroy my kidneys. So can you tell me about that? Is it, first of all, are we having an increase in COVID? And second, what is this when you have other diseases that might need to be taken care of when you got COVID?
0: Sure, Ken. Well, I'm sorry you got COVID, and sorry four of the six of you did. And the reason why is because there's an awful lot of people with COVID right now who are spreading it. We've been seeing since July a steady increase in cases of COVID. There's some indication that it may have plateaued in the last couple of weeks. So we're keeping an eye on that. But there's a lot of COVID going around. The reason you don't hear about it very much is because, thank goodness, we're not seeing a lot of ER visits, and we're seeing not a lot of hospitalizations and not a lot of deaths from this increase in the number of cases. And that's because most everybody has in this country, if not everybody, has immunologic experience with that virus, either by having been sick from COVID or by being vaccinated or a combination of the two. So we've got a much more immune population. But yes, there's a lot of COVID going around right now. Unfortunately, the West has the highest number of cases in the United States right now. Again, we're seeing it start to level off. And so I think, with fingers crossed, I think we're going to see a decline. Now, in terms of the question about kidney disease and COVID, we don't have good evidence, although there's some, we don't have good evidence that a COVID infection itself can cause kidney problems. The amount of the data we have is not strong about that. But what we do know is that the most commonly used effective drug on an outpatient basis is Paxlovid. And if you've got chronic kidney disease, depending upon how bad it is, we don't want to give people Paxlovid because the kidneys clear the Paxlovid from the bloodstream. And if you've got kidneys that don't work as well as they should, you may not clear it enough and you could get toxicity from the drug. So we have strict criteria about who can receive Paxlovid. Now, if you're at high risk for a bad outcome, there are two other drugs you could receive, remdesivir and molnupiravir. They are safe to give during in people with chronic kidney disease. So that can be a consideration, but they need to be given within a few days of getting ill.
1: So to recap, the COVID is not a specific risk for the kidneys, but the kidney disease creates a risk from the principal COVID medication.
0: That's correct.
1: All right. I hope that is helpful, Ken. Dr. Swartzberg, I want to pluck one more from the inbox. This comes from James in Palo Alto, who says in the expository part of his email that his wife and he got on a cruise in August, having just gotten a COVID booster, but not a flu shot, and they came home with flu. He has several questions. The first is, should they still get this year's flu shot? And the second is about the home influenza tests, where they, this is the basis for him saying they both got influenza. He said they had a faint line for flu A plus, and they got that faint positive about 4 days into their symptoms. He's curious how good the tests are and what the best timing is for those home influenza tests.
0: Sure. I'm sorry you got influenza. You know, we think of influenza as a seasonal disease, and it is. And it typically starts here in our latitude around Thanksgiving time, peaks typically in January or early February, and then it's pretty much, we don't see much of it again after the end of March. That's the influenza season. That doesn't mean that there's no flu going around. And I've had influenza in June, for example. So you can get flu at other times of the year. It's just that it's not very common. So I'm sorry you had bad luck. Cruises are a place to have bad luck with infectious diseases. In terms of the home test, it's a good test. And so the fact that it was positive is pretty confirmatory that it was influenza. And it sounds like it was influenza A, the more common of the two at this time are that we see sporadically. Should you get revaccinated? And I think the answer is yes. And the reason for that is that the immunity we get from influenza, whether by the vaccine or whether from having influenza, is wanes. On a monthly basis, it wanes. So by the time influenza is going to peak, if you had it in August, you're not going to have real good immunity from your episode of influenza. And the second reason is that influenza comes in, right now we think it comes in three different flavors, two type A's and one type B. You've had one of the type A's, but there's another type A that will likely be circulating, and there's type B that will be circulating typically later in the influenza season, and the vaccine would give you protection against that. So I would plan on getting the influenza vaccine sometime in mid to later October, and that'll give you good coverage for the rest of the season.
1: All right. Many more questions we won't be able to get to this morning, and next week we won't be able to take calls because we will be fundraising. So if you would like to send them in as emails ahead of time, we'll do our best to riffle through them. It's coronacalls@kpfa.org. Dr. Swartzberg, thank you for spending another Monday morning with us.
0: You're welcome. Thank you.
1: Dr. John Swartzberg is Clinical Professor Emeritus of Infectious Diseases at UC Berkeley School of Public Health. 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That does it for Upfront this morning. 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Our engineer is Mike Cohn this morning, filling in for Kirsten Thomas. My name is Brian Edwards-Tiekert. Thanks as well to Max Pringle for the news headlines. Stay up, stay tuned. Law and Disorder with Kat Brooks is coming your way in just over 2 minutes at 8 a.m.

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1: I continue to believe that the great evil of slavery in the United States wasn't the brutality and the violence, that was horrific, but it was the narrative we created to justify enslavement. The enduring evil of slavery was the narrative, because people who enslaved other people didn't think of themselves as immoral.

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3: I want to be clear with you all that a new day has come. To San Francisco, to Oakland, to Baltimore, to Ferguson, to Atlanta, there is a movement sweeping this country, and we are not going to stop until you stop killing us.
4: Shut it down! Shut it down! The time for the middle ground is over, over, over, over.
5: Yeah, it is. What's cracking, family? It is Monday, September 21st, 2026. This is Law and Disorder. I am your host, Gav Brooks, on today's show, Palestine Post, where we examine Israel's genocidal assault on the Palestinian people and the region, U.S. complicity, the people's resistance to it, and the impact around the globe. Our guests today are Shai Parnes, Public Outreach Director at B'Tselem, Israeli Information Center for Human Rights in the Occupied Territories, and Dr. Hatem Bazian, Professor of Islamic Law and Theology at Zeytinya College. We're going to expose, agitate, and build, my G's, after these news headlines.
6: That runaway artificial intelligence could threaten humanity. I'm Max Pringle with these headlines. World leaders are meeting this week under a global cloud of wars and bitter divisions for their annual meeting at the United Nations General Assembly. The leaders are also facing new fears that runaway artificial intelligence could threaten humanity. That's added to worries that climate shocks and escalating prices are already making it much tougher for hundreds of millions of people. The meeting starts tomorrow in New York. It's likely also to be consumed with the conflicts in Iran, Sudan, Congo, Gaza, Myanmar, and Yemen. The Ebola crisis in Congo is also sure to be high on the agenda. Britain's new Prime Minister Andy Burnham is set to meet President Trump for the first time on the sidelines of the UN General Assembly this week in New York City. Burnham plans to discuss ways to bolster Ukraine's defenses and ease fuel prices that have soared since Iran shut down the Strait of Hormuz following the U.S.-Israeli war with that country. Burnham, once critical of Trump, now says he wants to seek common ground. Trump has called Burnham a nice guy, but has also concerned British officials by expressing support for Irish unification and musing about the future of the Falkland Islands. Russian President Vladimir Putin's ruling party has maintained its power after a landslide parliamentary election that independent observers are condemning as highly undemocratic, after the liberal anti-war party was barred from running. Charles de Ledesma has more.
7: Russia's main Kremlin party, United Russia, is dominating the country's first wartime parliamentary election, virtually devoid of opposition to President Vladimir Putin's policies. The vote, which is all but certain to cement the Kremlin's dominance, began on Friday for 111 million eligible voters and ended Sunday. The balloting included residents of four Ukrainian regions that Moscow illegally annexed after the war began, but still doesn't fully control, as well as those in Crimea, the Black Sea Peninsula, that was illegally annexed by Russia in 2014, a move Kyiv denounces as illegal and the EU describes as a blatant violation of international law. I'm Charles de Ledesma.
6: Meanwhile, officials say that Russian drones have blasted Ukraine's southern city of Zaporizhia. The attack comes a day after authorities say Kyiv's forces fired over 1,000 drones at Russia. The ongoing conflict shows no signs of easing as world leaders gather at the UN General Assembly in New York. Ukrainian President Volodymyr Zelensky plans to meet with President Trump, while Russian President Vladimir Putin will not attend. The Russian bombardment of Zaporizhia hit apartment blocks, a university, and a shopping mall, wounding 5 people. Meanwhile, Moldova is reporting another drone incursion, deepening concerns about regional stability. CNN, MS Now, and Politico say they're suing the Trump administration after their correspondents were denied White House access. Reporters from the 3 major news organizations were blocked from the White House on Saturday, a day after Trump said he was barring them because he didn't like their coverage of his administration. New Jersey Democratic Senator Cory Booker told NBC's Meet the Press Sunday that the ban is unconstitutional.
8: This president has no regard for the First Amendment. He's going after reporters, and this ban just doubles down.
6: Meanwhile, Trump will meet with New York City Mayor Zohran Mamdani when he travels to the city for the upcoming UN General Assembly. The meeting is scheduled for today at Gracie Mansion, the official mayoral residence. The two will discuss issues affecting the city and New Yorkers. The White House confirmed the meeting will take place, but did not offer any more details. Local authorities say a U.S. Immigration and Customs Enforcement officer shot and wounded a man in Austin, Texas, where anti-ICE protesters gathered for hours. The Austin police chief said the man was in serious but stable condition at a hospital after being shot Sunday afternoon. An immigration attorney identified him as Wilbur Rafael Garces Perez, a 28-year-old Venezuelan. The Department of Homeland Security, which oversees ICE, didn't immediately respond to requests for details. Austin police officers were not involved in the shooting. The city's mayor, Kirk Watson, said ICE has developed a reputation over the past year of using dangerous and aggressive tactics.
9: While I'm unhappy and I'm angry about it, I'm not surprised at all. It's happened in other cities. With the nature of ICE and the way ICE is doing its business these days and the chaos that we see it performing and fomenting, there's no reason for us to be surprised by it.
6: Watson says he wants local police involved in the investigation to provide what he called clear third-party eyes in the process. President Trump says his planned triumphal arch near Washington, D.C., will serve a military function as well. The controversial proposal faces strong opposition. Paramount Pictures and California Attorney General Rob Bonta have discussed a range of concessions in advanced settlement negotiations. They include a $1.5 billion investment in production in California. That's according to a Wall Street Journal report Sunday, citing people familiar with the talks. The case brought by California and 11 other states is one of the final hurdles to Paramount's proposed $110 billion acquisition of Warner Brothers Discovery. The states sued in July to block the deal, arguing the combined company would create a media monopoly that would hurt consumer choice and pricing. According to the Journal report, among the concessions discussed, beyond the sizable production investment, is a commitment not to sell either studio lot and to remain in California. Partly sunny today in the San Francisco Bay Area, highs in the 60s and 70s, lows tonight in the 50s. In the Central Valley, sunny, highs in the 80s, lows tonight in the 50s. In the L.A. area, sunny, highs in the 70s, overnight lows in the 60s. Those are the headlines. I'm Max Pringle on KPFA.
5: And that takes us to 8:08 in the morning here on Law & Disorder. I'm your host, Kat Brooks. It's been 1,080 days since October 7th, 2023. According to the website Killed in Gaza, there are 72,835 names on their list of those known to be killed in Gaza since October 7th. Of these, 1,309 were senior women, 2,089 were senior men, 11,733 were women, 30,067 were men, 8,834 were girls, 12,803 were boys. We know those numbers are an undercount since October 7th, 2023. The United Nations and organizations like UNRWA report that total deaths in the West Bank are approximately over 1,200 Palestinians that have been murdered, resulting from military raids, clashes, and settler violence. Roughly one in five to nearly a quarter of all of those murdered are minors and children. Our first guest today on Palestine Post is Shai Parnes, Public Outreach Director at B'Tselem, the Israeli Information Center for Human Rights in the Occupied Territories. They have released a new report called Elimination Project, Israel's Systematic Dismantling Palestinian Collective Life in the West Bank. Good morning.
10: Hi, thank you for having me.
5: Thanks for joining, Shai. Recent headlines about the West Bank, by recent, I mean the last 24 hours as I was preparing to have my conversation with you. Israeli occupiers carry out 14 attacks in West Bank, steal 300 sheep, cut water line. Israeli settlers launch at least 14 attacks across four West Bank governorates on Saturday, stealing approximately 300 sheep and severing a main water pipe supplying hundreds of Palestinians. Israel moving ahead with settlement plans that would split West Bank in two rights groups, say. I could go on. But in what ways do these headlines line up with the overall premise, assertion, data-proven assertion with your report, The Elimination Project?
10: So I have to say what you just described is just a normal, quote-unquote, day in the West Bank. There's nothing particular or outstanding in the details or the incidents you just described, and just a minute ago you described more than 1,100 Palestinians were killed, mostly by Israeli army, a few dozens by Israeli settlers. And what we are seeing in the last 3 or 4 years in an accelerated process being committed by the Israeli current government of eliminating Palestinian collective existence in the West Bank. And what we're describing in this recent report is not that Israel is trying to kill each and every Palestinian. Rather, we are demonstrating how Israel, using many tactics and methods, are trying to break apart the Palestinian society to function as a group in the West Bank.
5: Can you define for us elimination logic or the logic of elimination? What does that mean?
10: So what we're describing is this settler colonial logic of elimination throughout more than 70 years with some peaks. And we have to say that this is we're in the current government in the last 3 or 4 years. We are seeing another peak or another phase that Israel is operating under this logic of elimination. We've seen it in the Nakba in 1948 with the expulsion of more than 700,000 Palestinians. We were seeing it in 1967 with the occupation of the West Bank and another expulsions of more than 100,000 Palestinians from these territories. And we're seeing it now. And again, this logic of elimination doesn't mean killing each and every Palestinian. We're seeing it in the most horrific and violent way in Gaza in the form of genocide, with massive killing, practically each and every Gazan being displaced and forcibly displaced at least once, many more than that. Using starvation as a method of war and other horrific atrocities Israel has been committing in Gaza. And we've seen this logic of elimination again with breaking down Palestinian as a collective in the West Bank. We are describing it in the report with five mechanisms that work simultaneously. First, of course, is the violence with the data we've just mentioned, which practically makes every Palestinian in the West Bank being intimidated by Israeli forces. Among them, that among those 1,100 Palestinians being killed, more than 240 are kids and teenagers. The second mechanism we're describing is the ethnic cleansing and the land taking, with more than 1,000 dunam, which is 250,000 acres, being taken over by those settler militias in the last 3 years. Of course, all being done, funded, accompanied, defended by the Israeli military. We're talking about more than 65 Palestinian communities being forcibly displaced, more than 4,000 people, among them about half are kids and minors. We're talking about more than 32,000 Palestinians being forcibly displaced from the refugee camps in the northern West Bank. The third mechanism we're describing is the roadblocks. More than 900 any kinds of roadblocks, checkpoints, etc., being implemented by Israel in the West Bank, actually disintegrating Palestinian society. People cannot go to work, cannot go to school, cannot attend to hospitals, cannot visit each other. Each and every Palestinian city, town, or village is practically isolated or at least dependent on the goodwill of the Israeli military if they are, if they want to open the checkpoint or the roadblocks. Fourth mechanism we're describing is the economic strangulation Israel is inflicting on the Palestinians, withholding more than 14 billion shekels in Palestinians' tax revenues in the last 3 years. So what we're seeing is that the most important, I would say, civilian infrastructures and systems as the health system in the education system are walking near the total collapse, meaning those they cannot pay teachers, they cannot pay doctors and nurses. In any case, those people cannot attend their work because of all the restriction I've just mentioned. So these vital systems are working near total collapse. They don't have money to pay for medicines, to buy medicines. It's what led us to the next point of Israel destruction of the Palestinian social political fabric, while dismantling dozens of civil society. Of course, you cannot, while it's forbidden by Israeli military law, and it is dangerous for Palestinians to protest in the West Bank. And again, people, kids don't go to school maybe two or three times a week because you cannot reach schools, since of the roadblocks. Your teacher cannot access to his workplace, and there is no money to pay them anyway, so they don't attend. And we are seeing the Israeli effort also to break down not just the current Palestinian society, but also the next generation. So I have to say again, this whole five mechanism works simultaneously to break down Palestinian collective in the West Bank.
5: Thank you, Shai. We're going to go back through each of those areas with some more specific questions. So I'll start with the violence and intimidation. One of the important points that I think is made in the report is that it moves from individual targets to impacting an entire population, the violence, right? So one person might be who's harmed, but that causes a ripple effect of terror throughout the entire community. Yes?
10: Exactly. What we're seeing in those numbers, and I have to say we're talking about throughout the West Bank, there's been Palestinians killed in each and every place. So what we are seeing here on the ground, that before that, like 4 years ago, people were saying, yes, of course it is dangerous to be Palestinians in the West Bank, but you could find, they call it bubbles of security. Inside the bigger cities, inside Ramallah, if you have neighbors, if you want to, I don't know, you could find these bubbles of security. These days, and in the last 3 years, each and every one of the Palestinians we know and we are describing this report based on the analysis of more than 2,000 Palestinians in the West Bank testimonies, they share the same feeling that you are under threat everywhere. Since in those numbers, it's not only about the one who was killed. It's about his family, his village, his community, And in those large numbers, and again, it's happening throughout the West Bank, in villages, inside cities, Israel using, sometimes using air force, which was very, was very uncommon in the West Bank. So each and every one of the more than 3.5 million Palestinians living in the West Bank being intimidated by this Israeli violence.
5: Thank you, Shai. Can you talk a little bit more in depth about the relationship between settlers and the military? Because we're also seeing a big surge in settler violence and cooperation between the military and the settlers.
10: Yeah, I think what one has to understand, the settlers, all in all, are an Israeli state project. It's been started just a week after end of the 1967 war, and it's been increasing frequently, and it doesn't even really matter which was Israeli prime minister. It happened through each and every one of these of the last Israeli administrations. We have to understand it is an Israeli project. Israel is funding those settlements. Israel is defending those. Israel is subsidizing. And those are all Israeli project. It is hard. It is moreover, I have to say that it's even blurred the line between who's a settler and who's a soldier in this last 3 or 4 years. What was happening is just after this horrific Hamas attack, Israel drafted to the reserve army approximately 5,000 settlers to what they called regional defense units. So what was happening is that those settlers who was even known before as dangerous and extreme were now getting Israeli uniforms, Israeli military ammunition and weapons and authority. So that completely blurred the line who is acting as a settler, as a soldier. It's very hard to tell. There's documentation even before this, but moreover in the last 3 years, settler militias and Israeli army working together inside communities. We're seeing it in Kusra just a couple of weeks ago, even towards a Palestinian American citizen taking over his house. So the lines have blurred, but it's important to understand that the settlement, all in all, is an Israeli project. It's not a Likud or a Netanyahu project. It's been going on for decades.
5: I also want to talk under this category of violence and intimidation about mass arrests and incarceration. Can you talk about the role that the camps, the prisons, the arrests play inside of this elimination logic?
10: Yeah, it has to do a lot with violence, but it's also breaking down society. Approximately to all estimation, in the last, since 1967, more than 800,000 Palestinians have been detained for some time in those Israeli facilities. What we were describing in our 2024 report, Welcome to Hell, is how Israel has transformed its detention facilities to a network of torture camps throughout all its facilities where Palestinians being held. And again, in those large numbers, with approximately, as we speak, more than 9,000 Palestinians being held in those torture camps, among them approximately 50% with no legal procedure whatsoever, even under Israeli apartheid law. I mean, they haven't seen a judge. They don't know what they're being accused of. There's no legal procedure whatsoever, and they can be, detention can be prolonged and extended sometimes for months and even years. And again, in those numbers, 800,000, it's not only affecting the father, the son, or sometimes even the boy or the mother who's get thrown to jail. It affects the family. Of course, it affects the way the family can provide for itself or all this resource the family do have to be taken for trying to release or to pay for lawyers, for translation, for transportation, to visit if they could. But in those numbers, it's breaking down the whole society. While you know that you can be taken to jail for unlimited amount of time with even not being charged with anything for years. So that's another tool Israel is using to break down Palestinian society.
5: And I feel like I'd be remiss if I didn't talk about the sexual violence that happens to both men and women inside of these camps, jails, and prisons.
10: Yes, we did heard a lot of testimonies about sexual violence. I have to say that in our couple of reports, what we did encounter is what was pretty shocking is that we've heard the same testimony pretty much over and over. It didn't even matter whether it was a female or a male, whether it was a West Banker or Gazan, what facilities they were held at, about the same stories about starvation and the specifics about the non-amounts of food, of the medical neglect, of the constant beating and violence, degradation, deprivation of sleep, and sanitary methods and tools. I have to say we've heard a lot about sexual violence throughout the spectrum, from intimidation and curse words all the way to being raped with objects. I have to say it wasn't as methodological as the other abuses. While it did happen, but I have to say it didn't not necessarily happen to each and every Palestinian as the other abuses, both physical and mental, we were describing in Welcome to Hell.
5: We were talking to Shai Parnes about the new B'Tselem report, really about the Israelis' elimination praxis. You talked about checkpoints, right? And we've seen a lot of checkpoints increase since October 7th, 2023. What are other ways that movement is restricted, and how does that materially impact life for folks?
10: Well, there's been several ways. Sometimes the checkpoint is being with soldiers 24/7. Sometimes just close and that's it. Sometimes these are pop-up checkpoints when there's soldiers in the morning when people are trying to go to work, and then after 10 a.m. or 11 a.m., they're shutting it down, disappearing for 5 or 6 hours, and then you see the checkpoint again when people came back from work. Sometimes these checkpoints been closed for months, not letting a village to connect to the highway. There's many variations of these checkpoints. Sometimes it's just a gate. Sometimes it's a soil barrier or a concrete wall. But when you just going throughout the West Bank and what you're seeing is how each and every town or Palestinian village or city as big as Hebron, there's one entrance left for Hebron from the main road. The whole city has to come out and go in through one entrance. There's also a checkpoint there, but it's usually open. The other entrances are pretty much permanently closed. And we're talking about the biggest city in the West Bank, which is Jerusalem. And it's happening all over the West Bank when people from reaching to their to the biggest city in the region, they cannot just go. They have to plan ahead. They have to take huge detours, spending more time, more paying more for gas. And from sometimes you don't even know when you reach to the checkpoint, whether it will be open or closed. You can just have to return to your footsteps. And that's a mechanism we're describing, how it's affect, again, each and every Palestinians in the most mundane or daily activities, go to school, go to work, visit relatives, go to a shop, fix your car, go to hospital. It's another tool Israel is using to affect each and every Palestinian and to break down society and societies at all.
5: We have limited time, but I do want to talk about how the 2022 shift in government did escalate things, and that, you know, then we're a year later, we're at October 7th, 2023. So things were already going, I should put my hand down in this direction. And I want to talk about one particular person inside of the right-wing government, and that is Smotrich. And in 2017, he's the Israeli finance minister for my listeners. He wrote the decisive plan. Can you talk about that document and how that also, I tell people all the time when they're talking about Donald Trump and they say, I can't believe he's doing this. He told us in 2015, 16, 17, and 18 what he was going to do. So to walk around like we can't believe he's doing this is sort of like, in this decisive, they say it, this is what we're going to do. Right. I don't know that any of us could have imagined this level of horror, but they certainly planned for it. Right. So I guess I'm leaning more into your point. Like, this isn't random. These aren't random acts. This is a plan. And the plan is to eliminate Palestinian life.
10: The first of all, the plan is also, you can find it on Google, also in English for your viewers and listeners.
5: Thank you.
10: What Smotrich was MK back then, a member of Knesset Parliament, now is not only the Minister of Treasury, he's also a minister, is in charge of the West Bank. So he also have the authority by Israel and the budget to do what he wish. So in this plan, Smotrich was describing how using settlements and settlers, Israel will take over and do an end game plan for what's happening in the West Bank. And he's saying explicitly that he will leave Palestinians with three options, whether to live as subjects under Israeli law, of course, with no collective political rights, the second is to leave the territory and their cities and their homes. And the third is to face Israeli military forces. That's the three options he gives in this plan. And, I have to say, it never been adopted as a governmental plan. But we're seeing it happening on the ground, and we're hearing Israeli officials, not only Smotrich, but others as Ben-Gvir and other also in the high officers in the Israeli military, boasting about how they're eliminating the idea of Palestinian sovereignty and political efforts to contain as a political group in the West Bank. It's all being done out in the open, very declared, very stated. They're not hiding anything anymore. And it's even been outlined. You mentioned the came to power in 2022. It is outlined, and in this Israeli current government, there can be only one sovereignty between the river to the sea, and it is by and for the Jewish people. So yeah, exactly what, as you described, what we're seeing is, it's not hidden. It's backed by huge amounts of evidence being collected, not only by B'Tselem, but of course by Palestinians residents, by other human rights organizations, and by the UN. And it's very, very outspoken, declared by Israeli officials.
11: Looking for my mute button there. All right, Shai, thank you so much for joining us and for this work. We never get to talk about good things, but I do value having you on the show, and I look forward to speaking with you again.
10: Thank you.
11: We've been speaking to Shai Parnes, Public Outreach Director at B'Tselem, the Israeli Information Center for Human Rights in the Occupied Territories. They've released a new report called Elimination Project, Israel's Systematic Dismantling Palestinian Collective Life in the West Bank. That takes us to 8:34 in the morning here on Law & Disorder. I am your host, Kat Brooks. We continue our conversation, our Palestine Post, with Dr. Hatem Bazian. Dr. Bazian is a professor of Islamic law and theology at Zaytuna College, a lecturer in the departments of Near Eastern and Ethnic Studies at the University of California, Berkeley. Dr. Bazian is a leading scholar on Islamophobia studies. He founded the Islamophobia Studies Center. His latest book is Erasing the Human, the Collapse of the Postcolonial World and the Refugee Immigration Crisis. Good to see you again, Doctor.
12: Good to see you. Good morning.
11: Good morning. Good morning. I hope CB is listening because he loves it when you're on the show. You're the favorite guest. So my last guest was from the human rights group B'Tselem about the report Elimination Project. I'm assuming you've seen it or had a chance to look at it. Just for continuation, I'd love to just get your thoughts, and then I'll give you a segue because you're good at that. On September 8th, the news headlines were that Britain was banning all imports from the West Bank. When I was preparing to talk to you and to Shai, I noticed, and maybe it happened then, but I didn't notice it then, that the headlines now include France and Canada also banning exports from the West Bank. One of the things I enjoy about you is you keep it a buck, keep it 100. Talk about the significance and potential impact. I know the too little too late part. Do you consider this a meaningful escalation in response, or is it more performative nonsense?
12: It's literally performative nonsense.
11: Okay.
12: In the following, that Israel is already facing a genocide charge with arrest warrants for Netanyahu and a couple of other leaders in Israel. So UK, France, Canada continue to send weapons, continue to facilitate the genocide while trying to symbolically make a distinction between the settlers and the government. If the European leadership, Canada and others, are serious, they would actually impose sanctions on the country and its leadership. And in here, saying that the settlers are bad, but the government in Israel is good, mm-hmm. and therefore we're going to continue to supply the weapon, is like literally a mass murder. I have already killed a whole bunch of people in school, and yet you say we're not going to allow you to participate in the athletic program, but we're going to supply you with guns. That's literally what we are seeing in terms of the UK, France, Canada, and also other government. I think the serious position should be that we will impose sanctions, that if there isn't an immediate ceasefire, if there isn't an arrest of the settlers who are protected by the Israeli military in the West Bank, if there isn't a complete removal of the settlers who are taking over homes, stealing trees, stealing herds of sheep and goats, literally in front of our eyes, and yet what we're saying, oh, we're not going to allow few oranges to come into our shopping centers and few items that are coming. So this is what I consider to be the duplicity, complicity, and double standards that many of these European leaders, and I don't want to speak even of the United States, we just are sending

0: Israel. So as the death and destruction is not enough, and the settlers are running amok with the Israeli military supporting them, that we're extending further support, military support for Israel as we speak.
1: I'm just going to take this moment to remind people that there is an Oakland Arms Embargo Now campaign happening. You can find them on the socials. If you're listening to this, you're like, what can I do? If you're in the Bay Area, that is one thing you can do. Okay, I want to be cognizant of time, so I'm gonna move on, because I know that we're here to talk about the rise of Islamophobia, and then if we get through that, I'll go back. As is obvious, evident by your
0: Well, they're
1: bio.
0: Connected.
1: I think
0: it's very important to understand that DropSite have leaked or at least came to a report almost, I think, back in March, and said that the Israeli Ministry of Strategic Affairs and the Foreign Ministry commissioned a study of the Western public. And this study included 15,000 polling and data, focus groups, meeting across various Western countries, including the U.S. and Europe. And what the study came, that Israel now is identified in the Western public point of view as a genocide state. However, when the discussion enters jihad, Islamism, Islamic threat, and so on, Western audience shift 20 points more sympathetic toward Israel. So literally, we see from that point, those who are working in framing Israel's position in the Western world begin to heavy go toward Islamophobic discourse, using Islamophobia, using a threat of Islam, the creeping Sharia, and we begin to see this actually the frontal part of how shaping U.S. Support, unconditional support to Israel. So we see Greg Abbott in Texas going after and calling CARE a terrorist organization, issuing an executive order, which is outside his authority, to speak about banning certain Muslim organizations from abroad, followed by DeSantis in Florida, and then the whole, literally what I call it, astroturfing Islamophobia, where these hired social media individuals that are influencers showing up at mosques and so on to astroturf that there is a rise in Islamic threat in America, in the UK, in France, and other places in order to reconsolidate and shape support for Israel. So Israel becomes the front line in supposedly countering and challenging the rise of Islamism and the rise of Islamic threat. So that's how they are connected. And this is what we're seeing in terms of the rise of Islamophobia. It's literally the bulk of the institutional backbone for the Islamophobic industry is coming from the pro-Israel sources. And I did a study just recently. I'm doing the work on it. 82% of the backbone of the Islamophobic organizational infrastructure, meaning organizations that promote Islamophobia, Middle East Forum, Jihad Watch, all these groups, 82%, literally they share the board members, funding sources, organizational infrastructure with the pro-Israel support, including Canary Mission and others. So what we're seeing in here is this Islamophobic bridge in order to continue the unconditional support for Israel in the United States and also Western Europe.
1: I used to be a communications director in a past life, and I was stunned, actually, to learn about how massive, strategic, targeted, and connected to U.S. mainstream media, including y'all, your left-leaning, so-called left-leaning places like CNN.
0: Well, it's left of Netanyahu. So
1: yeah,
0: there we go.
1: Okay. Right. Including them, how connected they are to the Zionist settler state of Israel and how they direct the verbiage and the messaging that we then consume here in the United States about Israel, about Hamas, about Palestinians, about, right, et cetera, about Iran.
0: No, absolutely. I think the messaging comes in.

0: if we talk about Palestine, the messaging come from the Israeli military, and all of our mainstream, as well as those who are accounted on the left, they get the press release, they package their stories, and they begin to amplify Israel's position. This is also on top of a larger issue or larger problem. We don't have much independent media, right? So the corporate media, I think there was a past study that was done in Stanford where, if my memory served me, 87% of our foreign reporting, meaning reporting coming from abroad, literally is amplifying State Department and U.S. government position. So the notion of research, notion of independent journalism, the notion of having people actually going out and doing investigative journalism is basically just going to the State Department or the embassy and getting the press release, packaging it, putting an opening, getting the U.S. quotes, and then put it out as legitimate journalism. If you submitted such a paper in college, I think you'll get an F minus. Even though there isn't an F minus, you'll get an F minus on it. So this is how entrenched pro-Israel framing media speak. I'll call it Israel speak, amplifying the Israeli defense position and also Israeli prime minister. So their communication is literally connected to the hub. And we see it how the genocide is covered. You're not allowed to say genocide, again, on mainstream media. So rather than actually looking at Human Rights Watch, UN, genocide scholars who are saying that Israel is committing genocide, Beit Salem, and a whole host of legitimate institutions, instead of actually taking the evidence, we begin to challenge whether you could actually use the term genocide or not. And it's then you begin to actually say, is it anti-Semitic or not? So rather than actually dealing with the evidence, it becomes a derailing the discussions to the feelings of the perpetrators of genocide rather than actually speaking of what is occurring. And I would say this is a larger phenomenon as well. I don't need to tell you, you know, whenever we have, let's say, a black person being shot by the police, it begins the discussions about the black person's records and his background. And then we begin to have a problematization of the whole black community. Say, what's about black on black violence? And so in this ones, we completely derail the problem and the crime, which is a black person had been shot who is unarmed, running away from the police. Now it becomes that we pathologize the person and pathologize the community, and therefore we actually close the chapter. And I always say there's a crime that takes place, and there's the crime of reporting. The crime that takes place is the police, the Israeli military, the invasion, the bombing that takes place. That's a fact. And then there's the crime that is done to our mind, where the journalists actually rewire our mind for us to think of the victim as the problem rather than the perpetrator. And that's where the crime for me is the journalists who actually rewrite in our consciousness to distance ourselves from the victim rather than showing sympathy and empathy with the victim. We begin to empathize with the shooter.
1: Yeah, I say it all the time. The first thing they do is they call him a suspect, right?
0: Yeah.
1: So they don't
0: call
1: even have
0: suspect.
1: A name. And then the next thing they do is tell you that they deserve to be shot on Thursday because they stole a lollipop from 7-Eleven 25 years ago.
0: Oh, absolutely. And the lollipop, again, was, you know, a valued lollipop.
1: You know, it's a very important lollipop that they took when they were four.
0: And then when somebody is actually committing crime in front of us, we begin to actually make him the next thing to apple pie and ice cream, right? We begin to say how great they are, the family members. We begin to draw a picture that they played sport. All this is constructs the who we need to favor and whom we need to despise. And in this is the field of communication.
1: Yes. Dr. Bazian, we got to move on. Got to move on. But I think it's important because we talked about what is happening, but we didn't get to spend any time on impact. right? So I remember when Richard Spencer and the rest of them idiots were running around, you know, they went to UC Berkeley's campus, were running around, right, talking about white supremacy.
0: Milo and the others. Now yeah, Milo has been deported, which is, you know, interesting.
1: You know. And, you know, people said, it's just, A, the freedom of speech, that's what we got a lot. And B, it's just words. What's the problem? Talk in 90 seconds about what is the problem, the material impact of Islamophobia, the material impact of these anti-Muslim, anti-Arab, anti-Palestinian messages that we're getting.
0: Well, I wrote a piece just recently framing Islamophobia as Muslim ink and trying to compare it to Monsters, Inc., the movie, where you actually have fear being used as a way to reorganize and reshape and fill our tanks. So Muslim inks have the same type of phenomena. On the one hand, you are actually instrumentalizing fear as a way to drive people to the ballot box, so monetizing Islamophobia at the ballot box. On the victim side, you literally are creating people that are facing the avalanche of discrimination, of racism, which, again, this is not an exception. It's almost been the norm across the board in the United States history in terms of instrumentalizing racism and discrimination. I do think that the Republican Party in particular, not to leave the Democrats out, have parked their van on the Islamophobic big tent, meaning that the only way for them to right now to present themselves to the American public is by using Islamophobia. They can't run on affordability. They can't run on no more wars. They can't run on making beef more accessible and help the farmers. They can't actually run on anything unless you want to run on a ballroom and an arc to triumph in Washington. So if you don't have an agenda to defend, you'll pick an agenda to change the conversation. And the conversation that they chose is Islamophobia. Unfortunately, the Democrats have no spine, so they don't want to defend anything in relations to the Muslims because they also are dependent heavily on donations, AIPAC, and funding. So on the one hand, you have a Republicans that are choosing the spear of Islamophobia and the Democrats who are not actually ready to shield and present a shield to include and speak about Islamophobia in a serious way because of their alliance and their commitment to AIPAC and Israel. So that's the phenomenon that we're dealing, leaves Muslims exposed, and also by extension leaves other people of color, because if you allow Islamophobia, then you begin to be accepting of anti-black racism, you begin to be accepting of immigrant, right, anti-immigrant sentiments, you begin to be accepting of anti-Asian, you begin to accept to close ethnic studies department, black studies department, you actually begin to make an Islamophobic social imaginary that makes a racist social imaginary acceptable. And that's where we are.
1: Never enough time with you. Thank you for coming on the show. I'll talk to you sooner.
0: Thank you.
1: Okay. We've been speaking to Dr. Hatem Bazian, professor of Islamic law and theology at Zaytuna College, lecturer in the Department of Near Eastern and Ethnic Studies at the University of California, Berkeley. Dr. Bazian is a leading scholar on Islamophobia studies. He founded the Islamophobia Studies Center. His latest book is Erasing the Human, the Collapse of the Postcolonial World and the Refugee Immigration Crisis. And that piece that he was referring to, Muslim Inc., can be found on his Substack. Thank you.
0: Thank you.
1: All right, my G's, that takes us to 8:52 in the morning here on Law & Disorder. I am your host, Kat Brooks. Our mission here is to expose, agitate, and build a new world where all of us can thrive. But how do we get there? How do we build a world many of us have only seen in our dreams? That's where we believe the artists come in. So that's been our show each day, features a resistance and residence artist holding down a weekly residency with us, helping imagine a different, more liberated world. Our resistance and residence artist this week is actor Ryan Marchand.
2: I grew up in Los Angeles, California, in the West San Fernando Valley. It's taken me a while to claim that, but I can now. I had a great time growing up. I was interested in the arts and performing from a very young age. I have one brother and my two parents, parents of immigrant families or immigrants themselves. So that definitely shaped my upbringing, especially coming up in a part of Los Angeles that isn't known for its diversity. And then I made my way to the Bay Area as a student at San Francisco State University, graduated in about 2008, moved here to San Francisco in 2004, and have been working and creating art here ever since.
1: All right, well, you sort of walked us into it, so let's go there. So you recently closed a show called In a Memory Palace. Talk about what it was about and talk about that it's in this tradition. Yes, traditional Japanese theater. No.
2: Yes, yes. I recently heard the director, Jubalith Moore, who I began training in this form with at San Francisco State University. I recently heard her say that something that really drew her to the story was that in its essence, it's about two strangers who need each other. And that's really sort of at the heart of the no tradition. Traditionally, it's a very codified tradition and stylized where there's specific roles that fulfill specific functions, but really to like essentialize it and boil it down is, so much of no is about a spirit that is trapped or tethered to this world, a ghost or a spirit that's trapped or tethered to this world because of attachment to a person or a place or an event that took place. And they can't move on to the next life. And usually what happens in the no play is someone unrelated to this ghost or spirit, a traveler, usually a traveling priest, comes upon this spirit and witnesses them and hears their story. And that provides a catharsis to the spirit. So the spirit's able to pass on to the next life and continue their trajectory in the karma and all of that. It's very rooted in Buddhism and Shintoism. It's one of the longest continuously performed styles of theater in the world, about, I might get this wrong, but like 14th century around there. So sort of what we think of as the medieval era. So like, again, at its essence, it's like people needing to be heard and hearing each other. And I think that's a really beautiful, it's a really beautiful thing. And also, something that we don't have a lot of. And I think one thing that's really beautiful about the no is it doesn't necessarily proselytize, or it doesn't say, you know, for instance, there's plays that center around warrior spirits who are trapped, who are, reflect on their time as a warrior. And the play isn't to say you're a bad person because you're a warrior or what have you. It's really a reflection and meditation on all of the things that encompassed, all of the horrors, all of the heroism, all of the, you know, all of the spectrum of the humanity that goes into that and what that means. And so it's a really reflective form. And it's like very, it's like ancient and old, but also contemporary in some ways.
1: That was the voice of our resistance and residence artist this week, actor Ryan Marchand. 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A big thanks to the squad, producer Deanna Martinez, engineer Kristen Thomas, show theme music Steve Raskin of Fort Knox, Five Palace. Ooh, let me go back. Our engineers, asking Mike Cohn, they're standing in for Kristen Thomas. Thank you, Mike. Palestine Post theme music by Palestinian American artist Eccentric. Resistance and Resonance theme music, Black Smoke by Kenny Brooks and Alphabet Soup, who killed it at the Ivy Room last week. Host is me, Kat Brooks. If you're incarcerated and want to send a letter, you can write to Law and Disorder, care of Kat Brooks, KPFA 1929, Martin Luther King Jr. Way, Berkeley, California 94704. I will occasionally read the letters on the air. Take care of yourself. Drink lots of water. Take deep breaths. Be nice to each other. Democracy Now! Is up next at 9 o'clock.

0: demonstration organizer and co-founder of the League of Revolutionary Black Workers, Jerome Scott, on organizing.
1: It takes years of study. What we're talking about as an organizer is that we're developing as social scientists that want to change the world. And therefore, we have to understand capitalism.

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Coming up next, Democracy Now!

0: about your family.
1: Yeah, well, my joke in the show, I come from a multiracial, multireligious family. So you'll meet people in the show who are based on my real life. Here, let me bring somebody out now. Hopefully don't spit out your coffee, but
2: hi there, everybody. Hi, Amy. Wonderful to see you. So Sarah Jones, who you just met, she brings all of us out. I'm related to her. She has older white relatives, black, Latino. We have Christians and Jews. Everybody who's ever been persecuted, you're going to see them on that stage.
1: Anyway, the idea is that across genders and across ages and across races, so many of us have experienced an American story that doesn't look like the sanitized, you know, American dream that some people are trying to pretend is our reality. So we're just trying to bring some more truth, you know, into the story, and we want to have a good time. We want to laugh because that's one of the antidotes to the nightmare. You know, they win if we're all in complete misery and isolated. So we're getting into the theater. You know, people should come to Brooklyn and be in real space together instead of doom scrolling and, you know, kind of not connecting up.
3: In your recent Vogue piece, you write about the collective trauma of century-old truths.
1: Yeah, I think that all of us, right, we are such an interesting country in that we have selective amnesia. There are people who can recite, you know, they go do reenactments of Civil War battles, but they don't think about the significance of the genocide of Native Americans and that that's in our land. They don't think about, you know, how there are still laws on the books to this day that discriminate against people that are left over from, you know, like if you look at how our voting, for example, preventing people from voting goes all the way back to making sure certain people, women, black people, you know, the list goes on. But if you look at our voting today, what are they doing? Dismantling the post office and, you know, creating all kinds of barriers that look just like the grandfather laws of the past. So I think, unfortunately, we have historic trauma that is being replicated in different clothes, if you will, but we never really let go of the Civil War, clearly, because some people are making a reboot right now. So the show is kind of trying to look at not shaming and blaming each other, but in the way that trauma comes from somewhere. And I'll give you an example. There's a certain leader who, you know, grew up as a little kid with a de facto Nazi Klansman for a dad, and that dad screamed at him, "You're a loser, you're a loser." Well, now he's running our country and screaming at the world, "You're a loser, you're a loser."
3: Doesn't he come from the same borough you do?
1: He not only comes from the same borough of Queens, he went to the same school as my sister, so a few years apart. But I always say, you can't spell Donald Trump without trauma. You have to use the A twice. But this is what happens when childhood trauma and privilege are mingled together and you just keep letting people fail up and, you know, bankrupt themselves. Now he's bankrupting the country.
3: How does the show explore the issue of patriotism?
1: You know, I think about how patriotism, you know, if you go back to the Declaration of Independence is featured prominently in the show, and we look at how are they trying to rewrite some of us out of it altogether, right?
3: Literally. Your father was a little obsessed.
1: My father was a little obsessed with the Declaration of Independence. He could recite it from memory, not always at the most opportune times. You didn't want him at a party if he was just going to launch into the Declaration. It's not quite cocktail chat. But patriotism, I think about how the best aspects of America are people's movements. It's journalism like what you find on Democracy Now. It's people who stood up to power. That whenever people admire Americans, or, you know, if you celebrated Labor Day, thank a union, for God's sake, like right here in America. So looking at how patriotism really can be about, you know, our values and diversity, equity, inclusion. These shouldn't be curse words. This is, you know, part of what patriotism can look like, or being proud of the best aspects of America. So that's why I'm trying to sort of shift that lens, because I don't hate this country. I just am saddened and disappointed and afraid of the cliff we're going over if we abandon the best of what America can be.
3: Lonnie Bunch, the first African-American head of the Smithsonian Institution, which runs so many of the museums in Washington.
1: Yeah.
3: He was also happened to be the founding director of the Smithsonian's National Museum of African-American History and Culture,
1: yeah.
3: Has stepped down under enormous pressure. Not that he has said that's the reason why. The signs that President Trump has wanted to put up in front of various museums, saying that this information is actually not true in the museums. Those signs haven't been put up yet. But what this all means, and I mean, I think of the federal exhibit in Philadelphia at the first White House, George Washington, that talked about George Washington having slaves, has been totally dismantled. But in all of these cases, in that case, you have people continuing to read what was on in the exhibit in front of the dismantled exhibit.
1: Yeah. I mean, we're in a moment, and I think this connects up with the show. I had this idea come to me that we think democracy is won or lost at the ballot box. And really, it's won or lost at the box office. It's the movies, it's the stories, it's the television we watch, it's our museums, it's our culture, social media. Not what we're thinking about every 4 years. It's 24 hours a day, 7 days a week. Ideas that we are picking up from the culture inform how we behave as public citizens and how we vote, right? So if you don't want the truth out there because you know it would derail your agenda, you're going to put up all the signs that say, you know, pay no attention to that history behind the curtain. And you're literally going to try to erase history. This show, America Who Hurt You, is about restoring the history that has intentionally been erased in hopes that no matter how, I mean, we can see it with the consolidation of media, right? If everybody is watching one mouthpiece that's connected to the president, the truth is over. Like, it's a wrap for the truth if we don't hold on to independent media, independent voices, and theater, you know, and culture.
3: So talk about where America Who Hurt You started. You start with the British accent.
1: I know.
3: Where this incubated and these parallel histories.
1: Yeah, so part of it, okay, so this is really fun to go back and forth, Amy. Thank you for being a good sport. So part of it is that, as I mentioned, it started as a podcast and we had guests like Jane Fonda talking about climate and Bryan Stevenson talking about civil rights, kind of trying to do that un-erasure of the truth, right? That, I mean, we're in a country where the websites are being scrubbed daily and you can just lose information, you know, right through your fingertips. But that podcast was originally hopeful and happening around the 2024 election when we hoped sanity might prevail. And then once we got the result that, frankly, still seems a little suspicious to me, speaking of, you know, rigorous honesty and truth, I sometimes worry that we're all missing the reality of what happened with that election, but that's a whole other story. Right around that time, I got a commission from Oxford University, and the irony of that is, while it was a great honor, you know, to get to, I got to be the first, they had never had a performing arts center, and part of me wants to say, oh, you're a 1,000-year-old institution, you're the, you know, oldest academic institution in the English-speaking world, and you have no arts. That should tell us why colonialism kind of played out the way it did, but it was wonderful to go there and get to develop work and perform there, but it was not lost on me that in order to write the truth about what's happening in America, I had to go to the UK because my work was being defunded. We're still trying to, I mean, you know, we know how many kind of journalists are being lost in our economy. Black women in particular, I think we've lost 500,000 jobs. They're not even, are there enough of us to lose 500,000 jobs? So we know that we're under threat as artists, as journalists, and, you know, sometimes we have to look farther afield. So Oxford is really kind of the birthplace of a particular version of America Who Hurt You, and it's been incredible to bring it back here as this 250th year and beyond, you know, our standing in the world, our reputation. Not that we were ever perfect, let's be clear. We've needed a reckoning for a long time to talk about our foreign policy, our interventions. But now we've taken the, you know, violence of our foreign policy and now we're enacting it in bigger ways on our own country. And I think we have to talk about that if we're going to survive.
3: Tony and Obie Award-winning writer and performer Sarah Jones, back in New York with her latest solo performance, America Who Hurt You, presented by the National Black Theater and Theater for a New Audience at Polanski Shakespeare Center in Brooklyn for just the next few weeks. So check it out. And that does it for our show. This week, I'll be speaking after screenings of the film about Democracy Now!, Steal the Story, Please, with the film directors here in New York at the IFC Tuesday, Wednesday at the Museum of Contemporary Art in Westport, Connecticut. Then I'll be in London, England, Friday through Monday. Friday night at 8 at the Hackney Picture House, Sunday at Cinema Lumiere in London at noon. And next Monday at the Lewis Depot near Brighton at 8 p.m. Then I head to Copenhagen, Denmark, Tuesday for the screening of Steal the Story, Please at Grand Theater at 7. Next Wednesday through Friday, I'll be in Berlin broadcasting Democracy Now! September 30th through October 2nd. On Thursday, October 1st, the film will play at Spore in Berlin at 7. Check our website for all the details at democracynow.org. I'm Amy Goodman. Thanks so much for joining us.
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1: 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On today's show,
2: the runaway greenhouse effect that Venus has, which is, you know, just Venus has an atmosphere that's, you know, very largely carbon dioxide and it's fantastically hot. I can't remember how hot, you know, 800 degrees or something like that. I don't think that that scenario, people feel that that scenario is going to play out on planet Earth. But humans, you know, are pretty, we're a pretty young species. We are, you know, roughly 300,000 years old. And we are pushing the climate envelope, you know, we're pushing the climate outside of the envelope that we evolved in. It's not really clear how humans would respond to even, you know, relatively minor temperature changes. And I think another key point, you know, the other thing that you set in motion besides ecological, potential ecological disaster is human disaster. And that has tremendous political repercussions that are not very happy.
1: A conversation on the climate with renowned environmental journalist Elizabeth Colbert. She won the Pulitzer Prize for her book, The Sixth Extinction. And her latest book is called H is for Hope, Climate Change from A to Z. That's next on Letters in Politics. But first, the news.
3: I'm Max Pringle with these headlines. World leaders are meeting this week under a global cloud of wars and bitter divisions for their annual meeting at the United Nations General Assembly. The leaders are also facing new fears that runaway artificial intelligence could threaten humanity. That's added to worries that climate shocks and escalating prices are already making it much tougher for hundreds of millions of people. The meeting starts tomorrow in New York. It's likely also to be consumed with the conflicts in Iran, Sudan, Congo, Gaza, Myanmar, and Yemen. The Ebola crisis in Congo is also sure to be high on the agenda. Britain's new Prime Minister, Andy Burnham, is set to meet President Trump for the first time on the sidelines of the UN General Assembly this week in New York City. Burnham plans to discuss ways to bolster Ukraine's defenses and ease fuel prices that have soared since Iran shut down the Strait of Hormuz following the U.S.-Israeli war with that country. Burnham, once critical of Trump, now says he wants to seek common ground. Trump has called Burnham a nice guy, but has also concerned British officials by expressing support for Irish unification and musing about the future of the Falkland Islands. Russian President Vladimir Putin's ruling party has maintained its power after a landslide parliamentary election that independent observers are condemning as highly undemocratic, after the liberal anti-war party was barred from running. Charles de Ledesma has more.
4: Russia's main Kremlin party, United Russia, is dominating the country's first wartime parliamentary election, virtually devoid of opposition to President Vladimir Putin's policies. The vote, which is all but certain to cement the Kremlin's dominance, began on Friday for 111 million eligible voters and ended Sunday. The balloting included residents of four Ukrainian regions that Moscow illegally annexed after the war began, but still doesn't fully control, as well as those in Crimea, the Black Sea Peninsula, that was illegally annexed by Russia in 2014, a move Kyiv denounces as illegal and the EU describes as a blatant violation of international law. I'm Charles de Ledesma.
3: Meanwhile, officials say that Russian drones have blasted Ukraine's southern city of Zaporizhia. The attack comes a day after authorities say Kyiv's forces fired over 1,000 drones at Russia. The ongoing conflict shows no signs of easing as world leaders gather at the UN General Assembly in New York. Ukrainian President Volodymyr Zelensky plans to meet with President Trump, while Russian President Vladimir Putin will not attend. The Russian bombardment of Zaporizhia hit apartment blocks, a university, and a shopping mall, wounding five people. Meanwhile, Moldova is reporting another drone incursion, deepening concerns about regional stability. CNN, MS Now, and Politico say they're suing the Trump administration after their correspondents were denied White House access. Reporters from the three major news organizations were blocked from the White House on Saturday, a day after Trump said he was barring them because he didn't like their coverage of his administration. New Jersey Democratic Senator Cory Booker told NBC's Meet the Press Sunday that the ban is unconstitutional.
5: This president has no regard for the First Amendment. He's going after reporters, and this ban just doubles down on that.
3: Meanwhile, Trump will meet with New York City Mayor Zohran Mamdani when he travels to the city for the upcoming UN General Assembly. The meeting is scheduled for today at Gracie Mansion, the official mayoral residence. The two will discuss issues affecting the city and New Yorkers. The White House confirmed the meeting will take place, but did not offer any more details. Local authorities say a U.S. Immigration and Customs Enforcement officer shot and wounded a man in Austin, Texas, where anti-ICE protesters gathered for hours. The Austin police chief said the man was in serious but stable condition at a hospital after being shot Sunday afternoon. An immigration attorney identified him as Wilbur Rafael Garces Perez, a 28-year-old Venezuelan. The Department of Homeland Security, which oversees ICE, didn't immediately respond to requests for details. Austin police officers were not involved in the shooting. Those are the Pacifica headlines. I'm Max Pringle.
6: As the world waits to see what Israel's next move will be following Iran's drone attack at the weekend, a panel of experts appointed by the UN's Human Rights Council says Israel had not exercised self-defense on April 1st when it attacked Iran's consular building in Damascus. The report released on Tuesday states that Israel had not provided any legal justification for the strike, nor did it report it to the Security Council as required by the United Nations Charter. Jody Jacobs, New York.
7: House Speaker Mike Johnson says he's sending impeachment charges against Alejandro Mayorkas to the Senate today. That will force senators to convene a trial on the allegations the Homeland Security Secretary willfully and systematically refused to enforce existing immigration laws. Democrats, though, are expected to dismiss or table the charges before any arguments are even underway. Majority Democrats have said the GOP effort doesn't rise to the high crimes and misdemeanors laid out as a bar for impeachment in the Constitution, also calling the move a political stunt. Reports are emerging the massive container ship that caused the deadly collapse of a Baltimore bridge experienced electrical issues before it left the port but was sent out anyway. The FBI said it's investigating whether any federal laws may have been broken. This comes as a fourth body was located in the waters beneath the Francis Scott Key Bridge, where six people had fallen into the bridge. Two survived. Four had not. I'm Christina Onnestad reporting for Pacifica Radio.
1: Good day and welcome to Letters and Politics. I'm Mitch Jezerich. Today I'm very happy to welcome back to this radio program renowned environmental journalist Elizabeth Colbert. Elizabeth Colbert is with The New Yorker, and she won the Pulitzer Prize for her book, The Sixth Extinction. She's the author of many books, including her latest, which is called H is for Hope, Climate Change from A to Z. It's a collection of essays along with illustrations. Elizabeth Colbert, it is my good pleasure to welcome you back to this program. Thank you for taking the time.
2: Thanks for having me.
1: I want to talk about your career as we begin here in covering the environment and how that coverage has changed and adjusted, and maybe even your view about the environment and even climate change. When did you begin covering the environment?
2: Well, the first piece I did that could sort of, in a broad way, be said to have been about climate change was all the way back in 2002, I guess. I went to the top of the Greenland ice sheet with some Danish scientists who were drilling a core all the way to the bottom of the ice sheet. So that's through 10,000 feet of ice. And that they were really looking at the climate of the past, but with a obvious interest in what that portended for the future.
1: Greenland, and you also write about Greenland in H's for Hope. Did you go back to Greenland? Have you been going back to Greenland?
2: I have been back to Greenland a couple of times. It's one of my favorite places in the world.
1: I remember being on a plane flying back from Europe, and usually it's at night when I'm flying, but this time it was right in the middle of the day, and everyone's shades on their windows were closed, and I sort of like opened mine up a little bit and looked out my window, and below was Greenland, and it was the most incredible thing. I wanted to yell at everyone in the plane, open up your shades. This is wild. No pun intended, but you know, it was just a bunch of snow and ice and these really interesting rocky, I don't know if they're mountains, of so high formations. It really was one of the most incredible things I've ever seen. And this was just from looking out of my plane window.
2: Yeah, it's spectacularly beautiful, very dark rock, sometimes protruding from the ice, but mostly just this fantastic ice sheet that we're in the process of melting away.
1: What's it like being on an ice sheet?
2: It's very cool, to forgive the pun. It's otherworldly. I think it's sort of as close as you can get to being on another planet and still being on planet Earth. If you're at the top of the ice sheet, there's really nothing but whiteness in all directions. And it's very still and very, well, I guess it can be quite windy actually, but very, very quiet, sort of this interesting silence. There's nothing much living on the ice sheet, obviously. So it's sort of sublime, beautiful and also intimidating way. I mean, it's a hostile place. People do not live on the ice sheet except under, you know, almost like mounting a space expedition, but very carefully planned expeditions.
1: Is it dangerous?
2: It's actually a lot more dangerous to be, toward the edge of the ice sheet. You get crevasses, and as the ice sheet changes, those are becoming, you know, that's becoming more and more dangerous. And a guy I knew, quite a well-known glaciologist, Connie Steffen, who was a very, very experienced glaciologist, died it was about 2 summers ago. And that was, I think, very sobering and scary for people who work on the ice. If you're actually up on the very top of the ice sheet, that is still pretty, you know, pretty stable. You don't want to get into any trouble there. You don't want anything to happen. You know, storms can come up, and you have to be very, very vigilant.
1: Seems quite logical. In a warming world, it would become a more unstable place, a more dangerous place.
2: Yeah, absolutely. Absolutely. You have to be super, super careful, because these crevasses, which are, you know, extremely dangerous, and you fall through one to your, you know, inevitable death, can be hidden by the latest layer of snow. So that is what's really dangerous.
1: Does it have an ecosystem, a biodiversity to it?
2: The ice sheet itself is pretty hostile to life. I'm sure there's a microbial ecosystem, you know, and that is a very interesting question. As once again, as it warms, I guess, is that changing? Is that changing the reflectivity of the ice sheet? All of those are interesting questions, but there's not very much animal life or plant life on the ice sheet. It's like living on an ice cube, which most things really can't do. Sometimes polar bears do wander across the ice sheet, but they don't really want to be there. They really want to be out where they can, you know, be hunting for seals. They really want to be on the sea ice.
1: Are there, obviously people don't really live on the ice sheet, but do communities live near the ice sheet that somehow rely on it, and this presents a change for them, or even beyond people, even other species, even if you're not on the ice sheet itself?
2: Oh, absolutely. I mean, you know, the sort of, you know, poster animal for the dangers of global warming has become the polar bear, who needs sea ice. And the sea ice, which used to be in the Arctic, you know, very reliable, now there are a lot of places where, you know, summer sea ice has disappeared, and that is really making life very difficult for these animals that need to hunt off the sea ice, or have their calve on the sea ice, you know, haul out onto the sea ice to have their babies. So that's a huge problem. That's also a huge problem in the Antarctic for penguins, who are having to travel farther and farther, you know, to find food. So there are a lot of huge ecosystem changes going underway in both the Arctic and the Antarctic. Now, no one lives on the Antarctic, in the Antarctic, but many people live in the Arctic, and many people live on Greenland, about 50 or 60,000 people on the edge of the ice sheet. And they are also seeing tremendous changes. You know, I'll just give you one example. They used to have a lot of, in this town on the west coast of Greenland, a lot of dogs, and they would dog sled in the winter. That's how you got around. That's how you got across this bay that froze over. Now the bay does not freeze over anymore. And they've literally, you know, euthanized a lot of the dogs, a lot of these sled dogs, because they were not useful anymore. And that was quite, you know, sort of controversial and very sad for many people.
1: So you have been going to Greenland occasionally for more than 20 years now. Is this sort of a base point for you in your thinking about climate change? Have you personally seen changes that have happened there?
2: Well, I don't want to claim, you know, to have the kind of deep knowledge that people who live there or who go back every year, there are definitely scientists who have been going back, you know, pretty much every year for many years. But you can, just as a sort of lay person, see signs of tremendous change. You know, for example, you know, as the ice melts, it does leave behind telltale signs, sort of like bathtub ring signs. And you can see that very clearly in some of these ice fjords. And when you talk to people who have spent their lives there, they talk very openly, obviously, about these huge changes they've seen in the course of, you know, the last 20 years or so.
1: Bathtub ring signs. That's a vivid description. I've never been to Greenland. I've only flown over it, but yeah, I know what a bathtub ring looks like. Yeah.
2: You can see where the ice was, how high it was, and then as it melts away, you know, the color of the rock is different, and so you can see it leaves behind very clear traces. And, you know, I live in a part of the world in New England that was itself shaped by the retreat of enormous glaciers, Greenland-sized ice sheets. And, you know, so you're seeing some of those processes, those same processes that shaped our landscape here in New England. You're seeing those play out in Greenland right
1: now.
2: So
1: you see this. I mean, you sort of recognize what you see in New England.
2: You certainly can. Once again, I don't want to, you know, claim some tremendous expertise, but if you're with someone who's showing you where to look, you can see what's formations that are forming that you could also find. Now, once again, in New England, a lot of them are, you know, now covered by trees or, you know, farms, but you could see very clear analogs if you sort of knew what you were looking for.
1: And so was it this first trip to Greenland in which you're like, is that what sparked your desire to continue covering it? And were they telling you, I think you said 2002, you'll forgive me if I get the year off a little bit, around 2002, were they talking about changes already happening then?
2: Well, that was an interesting part of the trip. The glaciologists I was with, a group of Danish glaciologists, they said they were not yet seeing changes on the top of the ice sheet at that point. But, and I remember this very vividly, more than 20 years later, one of them said to me, well, we know we're going to see them because the physics of climate change are impeccable. There's just no doubt that when you pour a lot of CO2 into the atmosphere, you're going to heat up the planet and you're going to obviously change the ice sheet. So I have watched that, you know, prediction, or if you want to say just analysis come true. And now you see tremendous changes at the top of the ice sheet. For example, to give you one change that people are seeing, you see rain. You can see rain all the way up to the top of the ice sheet at 10,000 feet in elevation. And that's huge. And that when you get that kind of rain, you know, precipitation, water that's above the freezing temperature, that just is bringing a lot of heat to the ice sheet and accelerating this melting process.
1: Yeah, perspective has definitely changed over the years. I think many of us, even if we believe the scientist, and I think many of us, we always talk about those who don't, but many have believed the scientist from the beginning. I did. But again, you just sort of believed them. You didn't see it. But I think everywhere, I live in a metropolitan area where people from all who were born and all around the world live. Anyone I talk to from any place around the world will tell you the weather is different than when they were young.
2: Absolutely. I mean, you have to willfully ignore it to say otherwise.
1: Yeah. And then how has your reporting on climate change then changed over the years? And is what, and of course things change as time change, facts change. Things don't turn out exactly how we always think they're going to turn out. But how has your view as a journalist covering climate change changed over these years since you first started in Greenland?
2: Well, I think, you know, as everyone at the time in the early 2000s, you know, thought, well, one of the problems here is that people aren't actually seeing this problem in their everyday lives. And if we, you know, sort of alert them to what's going to happen and how, what we're setting in motion, they will take action to try to prevent the worst impacts. And now, you know, 20 years later, we're seeing, you know, very grave impacts, but not by any stretch of the imagination, you know, what we're going to see. We're heading into really dangerous territory now. And yet we still don't see the kind of action to stave that off. So, you know, I've had to readjust my thinking about what it will take to wake people up to the scale of this problem.
1: One of the chapters in your book, and again, it's a collection of essays for each letter of the alphabet, A through Z, along with illustrations. One of the chapters is based on the letter U, which is about uncertainty of the future of climate change. Tell me about that uncertainty.
2: Well, we rely to project what's going to happen. We rely on climate models, these very, very complicated climate models that run, you know, on very sophisticated computers. But as any climate modeler will tell you, you know, the actual system is even more complicated, much more complicated than the models. And so the question is, and this has become extremely relevant, you know, just in recent months, as we've seen these really off the charts temperatures, and particularly off the charts sea temperatures, you know, are things happening in the climate, to the climate, that are not captured in these models? And, you know, any modeler will tell you there are a lot of processes, including, you know, a lot of these melt processes of the ice sheets that are not well captured in the model. So there's a lot of uncertainty going forward. But, you know, while some in the sort of, you know, climate denial, what I'll call the climate denial world, would say, well, you know, we just don't know what's going to happen, we have a very good idea of what's going to happen. And the uncertainty tends to be on the bad side. It's not on the good side. You know, when you look at uncertainty, for example, in sea level rise, you know, there's virtually no, you know, uncertainty that we're going to get significant sea level rise. The only question is on the bad side, how much sea level rise are we going to get? And there are big uncertainties there.
1: When I was in college many, many, many years ago, I took a geology class, and I suspect this still holds true. The teacher, and I always remember this, told us, when you hear a weather forecast, never believe it like 4 or 5 days in advance, because it's just so complicated. No one can ever predict, you know, accurately predict the weather on that scale. And as somebody who follows the weather a lot, I get the sense that's still true. So never mind looking ahead of what's going to happen 10, 20, 30, 100, or even 200 years.
2: Well, that's an argument that's often made in the, once again, the climate, you know, denial community. But, you know, weather is what would be referred to as a chaotic system. It has very much dependent on what you feed into it in that initial, these very tiny changes can result in, you know, as they refer to it, there's a butterfly effect, in big changes out in the forecast several days from now. That is not the case with the climate. The climate of the Earth, you know, this huge system, is based on energy coming in from the sun and energy going out, being re-radiated by the Earth out to space. And, you know, I don't want to get too technical into the physics involved in that, but that is a pretty fundamental equation that, you know, people have understood since the 1850s. And that is the big determinant of the, you know, climate on planet Earth. And there are many, many subloops in that, which are also, you know, pretty well understood at this point. So I would say that our predictions of what the Earth's temperature will look like will be, you know, given a certain amount of CO2 in the atmosphere, those are pretty robust predictions, and they're probably better than what, you know, what that will be in 100 years than what the weather looks like 2 weeks from now, which, as you point out, is very still quite difficult to predict.
1: Yeah. And I certainly am not trying to make the denialist argument, just sort of the idea of how, but let me follow up on that though by asking, is it within the realm of possibilities that it's not as, when we say bad or good, it's always relative what we're talking about, but it's not as bad as maybe we suspect it could be?
2: Well, I think that that's extremely unlikely, unfortunately, because we are actually testing this system. One might have said that. One could have said that 20 years ago. Maybe there's this figure called climate sensitivity, and that is basically how much temperature change do you get out at the end when you put up a certain amount of CO2 into the atmosphere. And 20 years ago, you could have said, well, maybe it's at the low end. You know, maybe we'll get lucky here. Now, nowadays, especially as we see these in recent months, really rapid run up in temperatures. So you could have thought that, you know, we were going to get lucky. But as the actual data come in, I think that the odds of that, you know, have become vanishingly small, because we already are getting out a very large temperature increase for the amount of CO2, you know, that we put up there.
1: It seems like as time goes by, our predictions so far, since we've been talking about climate change, our predictions haven't really even equaled the magnitude of what we potentially will see. Is that your experience as somebody who covers this much more closely than I do? Is this your experience over the years, that the more we learn, the worse it's looking here in the future?
2: Yeah, I'm afraid that that's true. I mean, I think that we're seeing, and, you know, you will frequently read this, you know, in press accounts, and I read them just as, you know, religiously as other people, even though I write in them too. You know, this is happening faster than we expected to. And there is pretty good, you know, once again, analytical evidence that a lot of these reports, climate change reports, a lot of them come from the Intergovernmental Panel on Climate Change. These are very conservative bodies, and these documents reflect a sort of consensus view, and they turn out to often be overtaken by events.
1: Well, what's the worst case scenario that experts see here? And I guess we talk about on time frame, right? Are we talking about like in the next 50 years? Are we talking about in the next 100 years, 200 years?
2: Well, the worst case scenario is quite, you know, quite grim. You know, the worst case scenario, where we just keep blithely, you know, pumping CO2 into the atmosphere, and then we sort of lose control over a lot of these processes that have feedbacks that can take over. So, you know, to give one example, when you start warming up the Arctic in particular, you start getting methane, which is a very powerful greenhouse gas. You start getting the permafrost thawing and releasing methane. And, you know, then you can dump a lot of carbon into the atmosphere that, you know, you didn't, as humans, you didn't, you know, it doesn't come from burning fossil fuels, but you've set up this feedback that feeds on itself. And the worst case scenario is, once you start setting up these feedbacks, are pretty bad. They contain, you know, tremendous amounts of sea level rise. They can have you know, kind of horrific temperature increases that lead to, you know, terrible drought in some parts of the world, including, you know, the southwestern U.S., and potentially California, and tremendous flooding. You're seeing, you know, sort of the beginnings of that cycle of, you know, very dry periods and then, you know, tremendous rains. That is climate change related. And you see potential collapse of key ecosystems. I mean, the list goes on, and it's not a happy list.
1: Could it represent the elimination of life on the planet? I mean, could we become like Venus or Mars?
2: I think that you know, the runaway greenhouse effect that Venus has, which is, you know, just Venus has an atmosphere that's, you know, very largely carbon dioxide and it's fantastically hot. I can't remember how hot, you know, 800 degrees or something like that. I don't think that scenario, people feel that scenario is going to play out on planet Earth. But humans, you know, we're a pretty young species. We are, you know, roughly 300,000 years old. And we are pushing the climate envelope, you know, pushing the climate outside of the envelope that we evolved. And it's not really clear how humans would respond to even, you know, relatively minor temperature changes. And I think another key point, especially given the moment that we live in, where immigration is a huge political issue, you know, the other thing that you set in motion besides potential ecological disaster is human disaster. And that has tremendous political repercussions that are not very happy.
1: Yeah, I don't mean to be extreme here, or maybe I do mean to be extreme here, but even beyond just climate change, the results of climate change could cause huge upheavals, which potentially I could imagine leading in the future. We're all looking forward here, a potential nuclear war even, which then would have its own catastrophic. So it could be something that would compound even further catastrophes.
2: Yeah, I think that, you know, many, many reports by militaries, you know, around the world have looked at climate change as a, you know, risk multiplier. Everything becomes riskier in a world that's changing very fast. And that, you know, makes absolute sense, right? If you're in a water stressed part of the world, and it becomes more water stressed and everyone has to get up and leave from parts of the world where there's simply no more water, you know, and this is very plausible and, you know, already happening in certain parts of the world. Well, obviously you have, you know, political, problems ensue.
1: Yeah. I mean, just even recently, a major drought in Syria, has been credited as being a major part of destabilization there, along with, you know, the U.S. invasion of Iraq and these other things, but,
2: yes, it's often hard to disentangle all the political forces in any given political crisis. But I think climate change, you know, the idea that climate change will play more and more of a role, I think is pretty undeniable.
1: This is Letters in Politics, and we are in conversation with environmental journalist Elizabeth Colbert. Elizabeth Colbert is the author of many books. Her latest is called H is for Hope, Climate Change from A to Z. So far my questions have been more like, you would think that your book was titled D is for Despair, which is my fault.
2: Yeah.
1: On me.
2: Yeah.
1: This is on me.
2: We
1: this is on
2: really
1: me.
2: We talked about the hopeful parts of the book. Yeah.
1: Let me ask you about then the beginning of the book with A, someone I had never heard about. And I would like to ask you who this person is. It is, and I'm probably saying the name wrong, Svante Arrhenius.
2: Yeah, I think that's close to correct, but I'm not Swedish myself, so I should know the absolute correct pronunciation, but I think you're getting it pretty much right.
1: Who was Svante Arrhenius?
2: He was a chemist, basically, who lived in the late 19th and early 20th centuries, and he won a Nobel Prize for a discovery that had nothing to do with climate change. But in the 1890s, he became interested in the question of what started and ended ice ages. And he had this theory that it might have been changes in carbon dioxide in the atmosphere, because it was already well established at that point that carbon dioxide is what we would now call a greenhouse gas. It traps heat near the surface of the Earth. And so he performed these you know, very laborious calculations in the days before computers or even calculators to try to figure that out. And one of the sort of, he was not interested, not terribly interested in the future, but one of the things that he was much more interested in the past, but one of the things he did realize in the course of doing all this work was, well, we humans are, you know, pouring a lot of CO2 into the atmosphere by burning coal mostly at that point. And so that will change the climate. That will warm the earth. And so he is sort of credited as the first person to have built the very, very earliest sort of climate model, very, what we would now consider very primitive. But one of the interesting things about his calculations is that when he looked into the future and said, what would happen if you were to double CO2 in the air, which is what we're in the process of doing, you know, what sort of temperature increase would you get out at the end? And the numbers he came up with are, you know, sort of almost uncannily close to the numbers that these fantastically much more complicated models today put out.
1: Was he trying to raise, was he raising the alarm of what this could mean?
2: No, he was not. He wrote about it, and he decided, he was a Swede, I should point out. It was pretty chilly. He decided it would actually be quite lovely to have a warmer world. He also thought it would take a tremendously long time. He thought, and this is an interesting part of the whole history of sort of the people coming to understand the impacts of burning fossil fuels. He thought that the vast majority of the CO2 we put up into the air would be absorbed by the oceans very quickly. And that does not turn out to be true. The oceans do absorb a lot of CO2, and over great stretches of time, they will absorb most of the CO2 we put up there, but they are not taking it up nearly as fast as we are putting it out there. So you have a lot of CO2 accumulating in the atmosphere, and he did not appreciate that. And that fact was not appreciated until really the middle of the 20th century.
1: I have to be honest, in the early 2000s even, as late as the early 2000s, I lived on the East Coast. I was a political reporter. I'm a California boy. I also had that thought that, well, it would kind of be nicer, you know, and to have a little bit of a warmer world. I found the East Coast winters to be quite difficult to get through. I, you know, of course, you look back on that now, you see how naive I was with thinking that.
2: Yeah. If you don't mind being underwater on the East Coast, then it's fine. But
1: yeah. Did we have to go back and find Svante Arrhenius and what he had done with this calculation, because it became more significant later on, or what was what he was writing or talking about at his time significant, and people were paying attention to him? And if so, how did they respond to him?
2: Well, this gets a little complicated, but people were paying attention to him because he was a big, big shot in the world of science. But someone else came up with a theory that challenged what would happen if we put up more CO2 in the air, and that became this notion that you would saturate the atmosphere in certain wavelengths. Once again, I'm not going to go into the details there, but that was compelling to people for a while, until that was proved false, and Arrhenius's calculations once again were sort of dredged up, I suppose, and he has become sort of the, you know, father, grandfather of climate change, but did not think of himself that way.
1: Another essay in the book is based on the letter T, and this is about temperatures and experiments with the effects of extreme temperatures on the human body. Well, what do we know about? And of course, we were seeing heat, major heat events happening all over the world now. What do we know about heat in the human body?
2: Well, for that chapter of the book, I went to a lab in Texas where they're doing heat experiments. You know, how does the body deal with extreme temperatures, or what are now considered extreme temperatures? And had myself sort of locked into this, what looked like a walk-in fridge, but was actually very hot. And, you know, they were measuring my heart rate and all my bodily functions as my body tried to deal with this heat. And one of the things that extreme heat does is it really stresses your heart, because you're trying to pump blood out to the surface to dissipate the heat. And so you, older people especially, have a really hard time in the heat. And when you get one of these terrible heat waves, and you know what, in, for example, there was a huge heat wave in Europe in the early 2000s. A lot of people didn't and probably still don't have air conditioning. And a lot of people just expired, died. You know, it was called the excess deaths because probably because they just couldn't, the hearts couldn't keep up with trying to cool down the body. And once you can't cool down your body, all sorts of other problems ensue, you know, because our, various cellular processes are not, you know, can't function at very high temperatures. So, you know, you can get some pretty, you know, this is heat stroke and all the things that follow from that.
1: Yeah, I live in the San Francisco Bay Area. Few of us have air conditioning. Most of the time we don't need it except for a few days of the year. But however, we sort of had a reprieve these last couple of years. But the few years before that, we had these major fires. It was hot all the time. You had to keep your windows closed because of the smoke outside and the air quality. It was miserable. I mean, it was a miserable experience.
2: Yeah, I mean, fire is another huge impact we're now finding of climate change. And it's another one of those impacts that unfortunately has feedbacks associated with it, you know, because you burn up these forests. It's tremendous. You know, last summer, these, I guess you, maybe you in California were spared that, but we in the east, where the winds are blowing from west to east in Western Canada, we had terrible smoke a lot of last summer. And you burn up these forests, they're putting more carbon into the atmosphere and they're guaranteeing, you know, more forest fires. So that's bad feedback in itself.
1: Yeah. But we have humans always have humans always lived in a stable climate, or have we faced an unstable climate before?
2: Well, you know, as we were discussing before, humans have been around for about 300,000 years. So they have been around through glaciations and then warmer periods like the period that we're in now. And they have lived through tremendous climate upheaval. But, you know, when you think about, but they have not lived in a warmer climate. They've lived in a colder climate than we have now, but they have not lived in a warmer climate. And when you think about, you know, the difference between how our ancestors lived 100,000 years ago or 50,000 years ago and how we live now, it is that if things got dicey where you were, you picked up and left. Now, you can't move, you know, San Francisco. You can't move New York. So we are in a very different situation. That's one point that's important to make. Another point that's important to make is that we now know from these ice cores in Greenland, interestingly enough, that the last 10,000 years have been unusually stable. The climate has been unusually stable. And it's no coincidence that what we consider to be, you know, civilization, cities, writing, organized religion, all of those, you know, metal work, all of those technologies or cultural practices arose in that period of unusual climate stability.
1: Yeah. Yeah, I mean, for

0: you know, one of the, we're sort of taking this gamble, as it were, that we can deal with climate change using a capitalist system, making, you know, taking advantages, as it were, of the, you know, innovative capacities of the capitalist system, which are clearly, you know, quite tremendous, because here we are, you know, watching AI roll out, et cetera. So, but it's not clear, you know, once again, it's just not clear that that's true, because there's a lot of money to be made digging fossil fuels out of the ground and burning them. So some people would say, well, if we use the levers of capitalism properly, you know, we will be able to deal with this. And some people would say that's actually not the case. We need to completely re-examine our economic system. And that's a big, you know, sort of a gamble that we're taking right now. And I think there's a lot to think about there, a tremendous amount to think about there. It's not clear to me that we can. You know, we've sort of been going down one road now for quite a long time, and we're not kind of getting very far. And so we may have to rethink things, but that's a lot easier said than done, obviously.
1: Do you think it's, I mean, this is a big question that revolutionaries take up, but do you think we could change the economic system?
0: Well, you know, now we're kind of getting a little bit above my pay grade here. You know, there are certainly a lot of people advocating, you know, what's come to be known as degrowth. But it is a sort of, if we want to call it an economic philosophy, I'm not sure exactly what you'd call it, that has not really been put into practice anywhere. Although there's a lot of, you know, sort of theoretical work going on. And I think that has a lot to be said for it. I myself am, you know, very, you know, interested in that question, but I don't have an answer to it.
1: I regret to say I'm unfamiliar with these ideas of degrowth. Is it capital?
0: Oh, really? Yeah, no, it's a very important, you know, concept. I think it has gotten a lot more, sort of press, maybe because we are so pro growth here in the US, in Europe, and also in Japan. There's a book I have, it just came out in translation. I think it's called Slow Growth. It was a huge hit in Japan. It has not been a huge hit here in the US.
1: Yeah, degrowth. Is it degrowth with a capitalist, within the capitalist system? Or is it a capitalist model? Or, of course, capitalism
0: is
1: being...
0: Yeah, and this it is really sort of a, challenges a lot of the fundamentals of capitalism.
1: Yeah, because capitalism is so much about growth.
0: Exactly.
1: And then there's the other issue of developing countries and their stages of developing. And you do have a chapter on this, leapfrogging. This is the idea of how can you get a developing nation to truly develop further, technologically speaking, access to energy, these kind of things, without using the traditional fossil fuel model. Which is interesting because this whole leapfrogging effect is really about, is the world, is the international community, are the richer nations willing to help other countries develop and provide the funding?
0: Yeah. And I think that, you know, any, sort of path through, you know, avoiding, you know, sort of the absolute worst of climate change does require, some kind of acknowledgement from, you know, developed countries that, you know, we've really caused the problem and we have a pretty big obligation to developing countries. And, you know, those acknowledgements have in a sort of formal setting within, you know, at these international climate conferences, there's been lip service paid to that, but I think developing countries would say the developed countries have never come through on their commitments of money and what's called technology transfer. And, you know, that happens at our peril because obviously, you know, a very good example is India, a country that is very rapidly developing and its carbon emissions are very rapidly increasing, and it would be a lot more efficient and cheaper in the long run, you know, for a country like the U.S. to be giving a lot of aid to India to try to direct development in a more sort of clean energy sort of way. That takes a lot of capital up front that developing countries often do.

0: don't have. So this is a huge issue, and it's not going away, I can assure you.
1: And the idea here is if the rest of the world goes through the same development process that the United States, that Western Europe, that China went through and sort of went through an industrial moment and all of these things, it would just be, it would have a devastating impact for the amount of carbon dioxide, never mind other environmental impacts, that would have on the world. We couldn't sustain that.
0: That sort of is, unfortunately, you know, when you run the numbers, that's the conclusion that you come to. But, you know, once again, one of the interesting things about watching the present moment is that we just go on as before, and these things happen. There's sort of, you know, that sense that there's really, you know, no one in charge of this show. Everything is just sort of happening, everything everywhere all at once, just sort of happening, even though, you know, on some level, many, many, many very smart people have laid out what the consequences of this will be.
1: And of course, you can't blame those nations for wanting to develop. They have their own pressures and wishes and desires and dreams. And so the whole idea is, will the developed world, the richer nations, then, and this would be different. This would be different, not entirely different. I guess you could say the Marshall Plan with Japan and Germany during World War II. We certainly helped develop, redevelop Japan and Germany. But that's kind of the idea. Are the richer nations willing to put in to develop these other nations so they don't have to go through this sort of industrial moment?
0: Yeah. And I mean, one hopeful point that I will make here is, you know, one of the, under the Inflation Reduction Act, which was passed in 2022, which was sort of our first piece of climate legislation here in this country, which is, there's also a chapter, I is for Inflation Reduction Act.
1: Yep.
0: There's a lot of money to try to develop new technologies, less carbon intensive technologies, carbon free technologies. And, you know, the hope is as you bring down the cost of those, as you develop them, the cost comes down, you know, the sort of famous, you know, cost curve, reduction curve, those technologies will become easier and easier for developing countries to adopt because they'll just be so much cheaper. So, you know, there's the sort of directed direction of money and resources towards making this happen. And then there's also, you know, the possibility that if these things just become so much more attractive, that they will be sort of adopted in a, even if the developed world, you know, doesn't get its act together.
1: Elizabeth Colbert, you won the Pulitzer Prize for your book, The Sixth Extinction. This had a major impact, on me. I certainly see ourselves living through another moment of a great extinction. Since that book has come out, what has happened since? Are we just continuing on the same path towards the level of species that are going extinct?
0: Well, it's funny that you should ask that. There's putting out a 10th anniversary edition of the book. It's 10 years since the book came out, almost exactly. And I added a new chapter on that, on what we're seeing happening to insects, which were a group that, you know, people thought were sort of potentially more resistant to extinction because they're, you know, so numerous and have such high reproductive rates. But we're now seeing, you know, crashes in some insect populations. So I would say, unfortunately, the answer is yes. You know, things are proceeding apace, very much, very much, unfortunately, according to what I laid out in that book.
1: It's alarming what's happening to insects. I mean, I can, you know, anecdotally, I remember I was born in the 1970s. I remember as a kid, every time we get in the car and go drive somewhere, you'd end up having a few bugs that were smashed on the windshield. Now I'm hardly ever in a car anymore, but I hardly ever see that anymore.
0: Yeah, people call that the windshield effect, and you know, it's hard to document because, you know, people didn't go out and sort of count the number of smush bugs on their windshield so that we could compare. But it's definitely something that many, many people have noticed, including entomologists who I actually know some entomologists who were trying to think of ways to actually recover some of the data, you know, from old windshield, you know, crashes. But I'm not sure anyone has been able to do that yet.
1: Oh. And of course, probably the difficulty there is many of us just instinctively, I think, dislike insects.
0: Yes, I think that's a terrible problem. And I think we need a much more appreciative relationship to insects, because without insects, the world, collapses very fast.
1: It does collapse. It is vital to the workings of the world, to the workings of the soil even.
0: Absolutely.
1: Elizabeth Colbert has been our guest. Again, Elizabeth Colbert is a award-winning journalist, author of a number of books. She has joined us to talk about her latest. It's called H is for Hope, Climate Change from A to Z. Elizabeth Colbert, I've enjoyed our conversation very much, and I thank you.
0: Thanks a lot. Thanks for having me.
1: That does it for Letters on Politics. The show is produced by Deanna Martinez. Kirsten Thomas is our engineer. If you'd like to hear this or past shows, you could do so by going online and finding our archives at kpfa.org. I'm Mitch Jezrich, and I thank you for listening.

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It is 2 p.m. coming up next, Against the Grain.

0: Today on Against the Grain, calling 911 can save lives, but all too often phoning the emergency hotline leads to maiming or death at the hands of the police. Rebecca Neustetter describes the origins of the emergency response system as a means of quashing social unrest out of the urban uprisings of the 1960s.
1: The harms that 911 manifests at the same time as the life-saving results that it can produce, those go hand in hand, and that the harm that 911 is responsible for is baked in and is a part of the design of 911. It's not a bug or a design flaw. It really was part of the intention of 911 from the outset.
0: From the studios of KPFA in Berkeley, California, this is Against the Grain on Pacifica Radio. I'm Sasha Lilly. In an emergency, many people call 911. And yet, as Rebecca Neustetter writes, between 65 and 85% of all 911 calls default to the police, even though fewer than 5% involve violent crimes in progress. Neustetter writes about the almost 60-year history of the emergency response system in 911, What's Your Emergency? The Promise and Peril of Crisis Response. She's executive director of the Health Lab at the University of Chicago's Harris School of Public Policy. So if you have an emergency, most of us know to call 911. In fact, you write that more people call 911 each year than vote. When it goes right, someone having a heart attack might survive it, or firefighters might keep your house from burning down. But what happens when 911 calls go wrong?
1: Unfortunately, while 911 is intended to be a life-saving system, it also has the unfortunate outcome of resulting in harm. And that is primarily the outcome because we have a phenomenon in this country that's called mismatch dispatch, which I describe in my book, where we don't send the right responders at the right time. And that can escalate problems, such as what we have seen very frequently when law enforcement officers are dispatched to a mental health crisis, and instead of being able to handle the crisis as the public health concern that it is, there can be the unintended impact of escalating that situation, which has the unfortunate result of causing harm to people who are experiencing mental health crises, sometimes also to the first responders themselves, and at times even bystanders, family members, people who happen to be in the vicinity when responders are deployed to the scene.
0: And you write in your book, and that's something I think many of us forget, that the killing by police of George Floyd, which of course led to mass protests and certain attempts to reform policing around body cameras and such things, that actually we tend to forget that the precipitating event which led to ultimately to George Floyd's killing was actually a 911 call.
1: Yeah, it's an unfortunate reality that by sending the police to respond to all kinds of calls that have nothing to do with crime. And just to frame this up for a moment, we have about 450 calls to 911 that come in every single minute in the United States. And about 65% of those calls or more are deployed to law enforcement, even though a small fraction of those calls have to do with crime or a crime of violence. It's less than 5% of calls that have to do with a violent crime in progress. And so we are deploying the police to all of these challenges and concerns in communities, whether it's a mental health concern or other sorts of, you know, social ills, disputes between neighbors or disputes between a shopkeeper and a convenience store and a customer, as was the case with George Floyd. George Floyd went into a local convenience store. He purchased items. He tendered a $20 bill. The convenience store clerk suspected that the bill was fake, asked his manager how to handle the situation. They tried to speak to George Floyd, who was outside of the store, had never left, which, you know, you would imagine if someone had intentionally committed a crime, they probably wouldn't be hanging out for some period of time in front of the store. The manager encouraged the young store clerk to call 911, which he did. And ultimately, numerous police officers were deployed to the scene. And they immediately, upon arriving, began to apply force to George Floyd, compressing his ability to breathe and ultimately killing him. There are, you know, unfortunately countless situations where this has occurred, and I describe in my book in a chapter called Mismatch Dispatch, where 911 is called because someone is eating a piece of fruit at a local grocery store, for example, and it's, you know, considered shoplifting or theft, but the reality is, you know, that this is, you know, often a crime of survival or, you know, low-level theft, if even, and, you know, the situations don't resolve in a way where first responders are satisfied and can leave and move on, and force ends up being applied. And, you know, there are many people who have died. In fact, I would say probably countless people. I profile, you know, a dozen or more of these cases over the past number of years in which this situation has occurred, where, you know, we really don't have much justification for police being deployed in these instances to begin with, and yet the subjects of the calls at the end of the incident are dead or die shortly after in the hospital.
0: Are those cases when someone ends up being brutalized subsequent to a 911 call, are those tracked? Is the information that we have because they've been reported in the media, or is there a mechanism for such outcomes to be tracked in a systematic way?
1: Yeah, I would say, unfortunately, 911 in general, that there is very poor data and record keeping. We don't know even, for example, how many people exactly call 911 every single year or what the outcomes are. This is because 911 is a ubiquitous system, but yet totally underinvested and underexamined, and so we don't look at these outcomes. There have been many conversations over many years about tracking police uses of force and deaths that result at the end of police contact, and, you know, that the FBI has at times tried to take on some of this reporting under different administrations. There are, you know, death databases that track them to a certain extent, but the best data that we have at this point in time actually comes from activist groups who are mining data that has been reported by journalists in the media. For several years, the Washington Post and Guardian were tracking this information based on news reporting that was happening all across the country. Unfortunately, both of those outlets have stopped tracking new cases and continue to report on cases that were existing in their database but aren't collecting new information. Campaign Zero has a project called Mapping Police Violence, and they have an extensive database that anyone can access online that is fed from media reports and other online data information that catalogs police killings, and it helps us understand whether or not those calls and those incidents began with a 911 call. They also help us understand whether or not the person who ended up dying at the end of that interaction had a mental health crisis. And, you know, the data are quite stark and reveal to us that, you know, the vast majority of killings by police begin with a 911 call, and that many of those 911 calls are not calls that in which you would expect the police to be drawing their weapons, let alone using them.
0: So from some of the data that you've just referred to, do we have any sense of the magnitude of the killing or even brutalizing of unarmed, mentally ill people by the police as a result of a 911 call?
1: Unfortunately, we don't have precise numbers on any of these things, but what we do know is that 911 calls related to mental health result in the highest probability that police will use force. Despite the fact that 911 calls involving a mental health incident are relatively rare, that indicate 911 calls that have to do with someone experiencing a mental health crisis. And about 67% of fatal uses of force stem directly from a 911 call. This is a tragic situation all around, but it's particularly problematic when we look at it by race, in the fact that about half of those people that are killed by the police and those calls that stem from a 911 call are people of color.
0: Bearing in mind what you've said, that the actual numbers are elusive, but how common would you say is it for white people, especially white women, to call 911 over suspicions about people of color?
1: Yeah, this is a phenomenon that many refer to as the Becky or Karen phenomenon. I have a chapter in the book that looks at this issue squarely. And the idea here, really is this has been going on since before 911, where people of privilege, and particularly white women, white middle class women, use the police in order to enforce their notions of control and disorder. Sometimes they're doing this directly, and sometimes other people, white men, for example, are doing this on their behalf. One of the most infamous cases of this, which predates the 911 system, was the tragic killing of Emmett Till, where a woman, also a store clerk, there was an allegation that Emmett Till had potentially whistled at her. It's long been understood that Emmett Till had a bit of a stutter, and one of the things that he did in order to overcome his stutter is he would whistle in order to enable his speech, and so many think that may have been what happened here, although there were other people, his friends and family, at the convenience store with him who never heard such a thing. But when these allegations came out, the shopkeeper's husband and brother-in-law took it upon themselves to apply very brutalized vigilante justice against Emmett Till and killed and maimed him, which was a real disgrace in this country, which we are all very familiar with. And that sort of sets the stage for what we have seen in the 100 years since then. And when 911 was first introduced in 1968, it was a complicated story that really did try to help people who were in positions of power and control to be able to more easily deploy the police in order to enforce their notions of what disorder and control means, whether or not that is in fact a public safety threat or concern. We do not have any exact numbers on this, but we know that there are countless cases in which it has occurred. Many of which I, describe in detail in my book. And some of these cases are explicit, where, people are intending to create harm. And some of them are more implicit, where, folks who have implicit biases are allowing those to sort of enter the frame and, using the police as a mechanism to enforce what they want to see happen. We use these monikers like Barbecue Becky or Central Park Karen, two cases that I explore in the book among many others. And the monikers, help us sort of make sense and make light of the situation. But, the reality is that these types of calls put people, particularly people of color, and sometimes even young children of color, in harm's way by deploying the police unnecessarily to issues that don't really involve a crime. Things like selling bottles of water on the street, things like mowing people's lawn, things like, you know, watching birds in a bird sanctuary in Central Park in New York City, being upset about people barbecuing in areas of a park that are actually designated for barbecuing. The sort of list goes on and on, and I wish that we could give an exact or a precise count of how often this happens, but we know that there were at least, you know, several hundred of these cases that occurred in just a few years' time simply because of media reporting, but we suspect that it happens far more frequently, and sometimes subjects of these calls may not even know. It's clear that 911 professionals at times suspect that there may be a Becky or a Karen call at play, and that they refuse to deploy the police in response. That was exactly the case in the barbecue Becky incident in Oakland, California. A woman was, you know, unhappy with people barbecuing where they were allowed to be barbecuing. She asked for the police to come. Several hours later, the police still hadn't come, and she kept on calling and increased her level of hysterics in those calls to 911, as well as started to exaggerate whether or not people had put their hands on her or had threatened her, to ultimately end up getting the police response that she wanted.
0: I'm speaking with Rebecca Neustetter. She's an expert on emergency response and the author of 911, What's Your Emergency? The Promise and Peril of Crisis Response. I'm Sasha Lilly, and this is Against the Grain. So, Rebecca, you also write that 911 is the single largest feeder into the criminal justice system, and that if we're to look at the harms that the system often sets in motion, that we need to be considering that. Can you tell us how, in fact, 911 feeds people into the system in such large numbers?
1: Yeah, 911 is the single most determinant of police contact. So, you know, in most instances, the police are interacting with community members as a result of someone calling 911. And so that sets the stage for, you know, police interacting in communities based on a call for service. 911 is also the sort of primary input into the emergency public health system. And the argument that I try to make in the book, which I, you know, use extensive data to prove, is that we cannot make the public health and public safety systems work in the ways that we want them to until we pay attention to this front end feeder to those systems. And as we know, there are hundreds of millions of calls to 911 every single year. And less than 5% of those tend to result in an arrest. It's between about, you know, 4 and 10% of 911 calls that result in an arrest. However, that's not an insignificant number of people who end up being arrested. We estimate that results in about 10 million arrests every single year. And those arrests end up, you know, leading people into, you know, criminal court cases, jail detentions, and subsequent incarceration and the collateral consequences that stem from them.
0: Well, we've been talking about over-policing so far, but I wanted to also ask you about the responsiveness of the 911 system to different people. Are all people equally served by the 911 system, regardless of what communities they live in?
1: 911 is not a unitary system. It's a patchwork of about 8,000 different 911 centers that are trying to bridge service to community members all across the country. It is mandated that 911 be available, and a very interesting feature about 911, it is literally the only number that you can call if your phone is otherwise inoperable. So if I'm in a situation where I can't, or I failed for some reason to not pay my cell phone bill, I can still access 911. And that's one of the reasons and the ways in which 911 offers the life-saving support and core services that it can and it And in many instances, it does. You know, you will hear in 911 centers, you know, mothers calling from otherwise inoperable phones, talking about how they, you know, have no food in their fridge and no way to feed their family. And the 911 professionals often will be able to respond and make sure that, you know, food and services get out there. But that's not the right response at the right time. You know, individuals should be able to have a safety net where they're not calling 911 because they don't have, you know, enough food to feed their families, for example. But you and I could, you know, essentially be living in the same county and be calling 911 from, you know, different corners. And your 911 call might be routed to one 911 center and mine might be routed to another. And this indeed happens. And we could receive totally different responses. And that's because of the training and the resources that allow these 911 centers to work. Some of them have better technology. Some of them have worse technology. That's primarily, you know, stemming from the resources that those local communities are putting into place. For example, if, you know, you are calling 911 because someone near you needs to have CPR administered, some 911 professionals know how to administer CPR in their communities and can walk you through those steps, whereas I might be calling from a nearby community and those 911 professionals have not had that training. And so, you know, you and I might receive a totally different response, and that may result in one person's life being saved and one person's not. And so that's, you know, one clear example. We also know that all around the United States and even in the Americas generally, that there's a perception that has been extensively documented that people of color, and even the darker their skin, that they perceive that 911 and that services will be slower or less likely to come to them. This has been, you know, made a parody. There's a, you know, a Public Enemy song, one of the earliest hip hop groups that talks about 911 is a joke in your town. And it, you know, actually describes this issue of people of color not being able to be served well or responsively when they are experiencing medical emergencies. There's well-documented cases in places like Chicago where police precincts that have higher rates of people of color have received slower responses to 911 calls and to services than other more white areas, and, you know, affluence playing a part of this. So absolutely, you know, there are differences in the ways in which people are treated and the services that they have access to based on the communities that they live. And this is playing out, you know, even more today. And I would say both technologically, as 911 centers are failing to keep pace with emerging technology. 911 was set up with landline telephones, and increasingly people don't have landline telephones. Only about 10% of 911 calls are coming from landline phones. Some 911 centers are better equipped to deal with those sort of wireless calls coming in, and some of them, you know, are much less equipped and really, you know, have no idea where you're calling from. A pizza delivery app in most communities is going to be more likely to know where you are and to be able to find you than 911. And also many communities, and, you know, particularly in the wake of George Floyd being murdered in 2020, have started to look at 911 and have started to look at the reflexive default to police response and beginning to build alternative and diverse expanded response programs. But that is very situational and environmentally dependent, and there are many communities that still do not have different response options beyond law enforcement. In some communities, even they don't have, you know, fire or paramedics as full-time responders. And, you know, it definitely shapes a very different way in which people's needs are being served across the country.
0: And we'll return to, as we go, some of the alternatives that have arisen to having police be the default for 911 calls. But I wanted to ask you, how did it come to be that when you call 911, that it defaults to the police?
2: The default to police to 911 actually predates 911. When we think about ways in which people in this country and across the world have been able to access emergency services, the real sort of initial way in which that occurred, where people could proactively ask for help, began with call boxes on corners and in communities. They started with fire call boxes where people could, you know, alert the fire department or other folks when there was a fire in order to save lives and property. And, you know, shortly after the telephone and the telegraph were invented, police call boxes started to emerge in cities and communities across the country. And even from the very beginning, calls that the police were not well equipped to respond to would default to the police from this call box culture. For example, you know, people experiencing mental health crises, runaway children, people who were inebriated, people who were in need of services and recoveries. Since the, you know, mid-1800s in the United States, those kinds of service requests have defaulted to the police, despite the police being well-equipped or eager to respond to those calls. And when 911 was initially put into place in the late 1960s, it followed that same path. And there are a number of structural reasons why 911 has defaulted reflexively to the police. 911, had been, or a universal hotline had been discussed and proposed by many leaders for many years. There was a National Academy of Sciences recommendation in the earlier part of the 20th century, as well as the International Association of Firefighters, had made recommendations for a universal emergency hotline. But it wasn't until after the summer of 1967 when many cities in the United States broke out into racial protests that were often described as riots, when Newark and Detroit and Watts and many other cities were burning. There were about 167 or so protests that are often described as riots, where, you know, a lot of damage was done. People were, you know, very much harmed. And President Johnson put together a commission that's often described as the Kerner Commission. He appointed a panel of mostly moderate people in order to understand why these protests had occurred in the first place and what the government could do to prevent them from happening. The commissioners were all men except one woman, and all white except two black men, and they sought out to hire about 100 or so staff members and developed a tome of reporting through interviews and data collection all across the country. And they found that these protests were a predictable outcome of racial discrimination that had been happening in communities since the inception of this country, really. They found discrimination in employment and housing and police violence as the contributing factors for, things, you know, really exploding at this time, and offered all kinds of remedies in order to address this problem. President Johnson was in a tough election. He didn't like this report. He immediately fired all of the staffers. He tried to bury it, despite the fact that there were, you know, many New York Times articles and you know, other features that, you know, prominently described the report. The report instantly became a bestseller. It had, you know, lots and lots of recommendations that many would consider to be quite progressive and are similar to some of the recommendations that came out of this in the summer of 2020. That being said, there was one supplement to the report called the Supplement on Control and Disorder. And this supplement was often overlooked, not very much discussed, but it is, you know, the part of the report that I think has been most formidable in shaping policy to this day. It created the sort of language and the architecture for police departments to have access to militarized equipment and grants to support it in order to suppress protests in their communities. And it also recommended a hotline in order to suppress protests in communities across the country. It was recognized by the FCC and the president that the Kerner Commission's recommendation on this universal hotline to suppress protests gave that idea that ended up resulting in 911 the boost that it needed to come into to play. And so, you know, that hit history allows us to see that 911 today and the Becky type of calls and the harms that 911 manifests at the same time as the life-saving results that it can produce, that those go hand in hand, and that the harm that 911 is responsible for is baked in and is a part of the design of 911. It's not a bug or a design flaw. It really was part of the intention of 911 from the outset.
0: So speaking of deeply entrenched racism, how does Alabama's notorious segregationist Bull Connor play a role in the emergence of the emergency hotline?
2: Yeah, this is was a quite surprising story, but, you know, surprising and not surprising. For years, I had known that 911, you know, the very first phone call had come in Haleyville, Alabama in February of 1968. And there's a red rotary telephone. And, you know, some of your listeners might not know what a rotary telephone is. It's a, you know, it's an artifact of history at this point, but it's, you know, the numbers that you had to dial and, you know, spin around the phone. And, you know, there is this long history and pride in the field of 911 going back to this red rotary phone of the very first 911 call. And several years ago, I started to think about all of the other things that were happening in Alabama in 1967 and 1968, and I wanted to understand more about this story. And a colleague who's an incredibly talented researcher named Katrina Feldkamp and I decided to try to investigate this as best as we could. And we ended up uncovering this journey of the Kerner Commission and greenlighting the idea of 911, even though warnings had come up that it might be net widening and ultimately result in the police being deployed for things that the police maybe wouldn't be so good at responding to. It could result in increases in arrests. But interestingly enough, sort of this design was very much of interest to stakeholders in Alabama. And, you know, Bull Connor, who is a figure who many of us, you know that the name of, and, you know, we think of as the individual who, you know, sent police dogs and children who were protesting the segregation in schools and the lack of rights that folks had who were people of color in Alabama, and also, you know, Bull Connor was sort of central in the espionage, the spying, and the terroristic violence against Martin Luther King Jr. and SNAP and many other people. But what most people don't realize is that the last position that Bull Connor held right before he died was that he was in charge of the public utilities for the state of Alabama, which included the telephone, telegram, things of that nature. And when they got wind of the idea of there being this opportunity to launch a hotline to provide direct access to the police, he and other officials in Alabama, you know, jumped at the chance and really ran to the finish line. They sprinted in order to be the very first community in our country to launch and to implement 911.
0: You've just been describing the origins of this emergency hotline 911 and the deep connection to maintaining a racially oppressive status quo. I wanted to ask you about another story from the same era, from the 1960s, that is taught as sort of the iconic example of how bystanders are apathetic and let terrible things happen. And that is the killing of Kitty Genovese in Queens in 1964. And I wonder if you could tell us why the killing of Kitty Genovese was not the origin point for 911 and why that story, many of us have learned it all wrong.
2: Yeah, as a sociologist, I learned about this, you know, this issue of the bystander effect in college, and you know, is really sort of blown away, especially as a young woman. The idea is that, you know, when people are around, and the more people there are around, that people fail to come to people's aid when someone is in crisis or having a problem. It's been often even referred to as the Kitty Genovese effect, this bystander issue where, you know, people are standing around and apathetic when someone, you know, near them is experiencing a crisis. They, you know, are hearing screams and they don't respond, or they see an act of violence and they stand by apathetically. And, you know, many of us have been, you know, taught that that this is, you know, a scientific reality. But in fact, both of these things are not true. Kitty Genovese died tragically. She was, you know, hunted by a predator who was, you know, who intended to rape and murder her, which he did. He had already raped and murdered other women, sadly black women, who other people who were accused and ultimately convicted wrongfully of those crimes. And so, you know, that this man went out to be free, and in the middle of the night, when Kitty Genovese, who was a barkeeper, was on her way home, after closing up the bar, she was followed in her car by a man who, you know, followed her several miles in the middle of the night, got out of her car, he followed her, he continued to chase her until he caught up with her, and he beat her and raped her, and the story was that, you know, he left her for dead, and that, you know, many neighbors heard and saw this incident and did nothing. And the police commissioner and other folks at the time in New York City, you know, said that if we just had a one-digit hotline to, you know, reach police services, that Kitty Genovese wouldn't have died. And, you know, that all of these people were apathetic and they did nothing. And that's couldn't have been further from the truth. While there was not a universal hotline to dial 911, there were police call boxes. Kitty Genovese actually ran away from the police call box, not toward it. And I think there are some specific reasons for that, which I will come back to in just a moment. But what we know is that many people, many neighbors screamed out of their windows, called the operator, called the direct seven-digit number to their police precinct, and that no one was really taking this seriously. A friend of hers who lived nearby was scared to call 911 from his own home. He crawled out of the window and ran across the roof to another person's home to ask them to help. People were not apathetic. There was not a bystander effect. People very much tried to help Kitty Genovese. The police were not dispatching a response. This may have been an artifact of the idea at the time that, you know, domestic violence calls, which many people thought that this was, weren't things that police got involved in, and, you know, people's concerns were dismissed over and over again. The reality is that Kitty Genovese was a lesbian. She was living with her partner, who was a woman. The man who was her friend who saw her was a gay man. And all of these people in the 1960s had to live closeted. They could have been fired from their jobs. Homosexuality was considered a crime at that time. Just a few weeks before Kitty Genovese was killed, the New York City police commissioner talked about homosexuality being one of the biggest challenges that police were facing. We had police raids of gay bars all across the country, beginning at the Black Cat in Los Angeles and several years later at the Stonewall Inn in New York City. So it was a very dangerous time for people to be knowingly gay or to be present to law enforcement. And we will never know the true answer to this, but I believe that may be the reason why Kitty Genovese did not run to the police call box and instead tried to run to where she knew her friends were. It's really tragic, though, because Kitty Genovese's family was told for decades that no one tried to help her. And it wasn't until her own brother started to document this story and to understand what happened to her that we started to see the picture more clearly. Unfortunately, and even today, people talk about Kitty Genovese as being, you know, one of the reasons why 911 was developed. I have not found any reason for that to be the case. And scientists all across the world more recently have started to evaluate whether or not the bystander effect can actually be proven empirically, and it can't. What we have seen through many studies and meta-analyses is that people stand up and that they try to help one another. And so, you know, this fallacy, I think, has been very detrimental and harmful to Kitty Genovese's legacy and to the idea that, you know, people don't want to help and that, you know, a simple phone number resolves some of the systemic biases that are present in our systems and may prevent people from accessing, you know, care and from seeking help when they need it.
0: Rebecca Neustetter is my guest. We're talking about her book, 911, What's Your Emergency? The Promise and Peril of Crisis Response. I'm Sasha Lilly, and this is Against the Grain. I want to switch to asking you about the people who actually work in these 911 emergency communication centers. What are the conditions of people, by and large, these 911 professionals, and who, if you can generalize, do these people tend to be? Can we generalize?
2: Yeah, we know a little bit about 911 professionals, and, you know, just to define, these are the call takers, the call handlers, sometimes referred to as operators, the dispatchers, who 911 call handlers, call takers are usually the people who are interacting when you or I call 911, whereas dispatchers are usually interacting with the first responders who are being deployed to the scene. They tend to be working simultaneously in order to deploy resources and collect information at the same time. They have a critical and very difficult job, and we often don't think about them. We don't think about 911 until or unless we are in an emergency, and then we hope that the system will work and that the individuals who are employed to make these systems run will be well enough to take care of us in the worst of our moments. The reality, though, unfortunately, is far different than that. While 911 professionals are regularly helping people deliver babies and save lives and are putting themselves at least in terms of psychologically in harm's way, they're not recognized as first responders. Unfortunately, the federal government has classified 911 professionals as secretaries or administrative assistants, which is a wholly inconsistent and wrong-headed way to approach the work that they do. They are the first of our first responders and are not just dispatching. They are in the process of these calls. They are administering, you know, first responses themselves, and they are not paid appropriately. They do not get the kinds of occupational supports that they deserve and they need. And this has, you know, great consequences. What we know from surveys that the U.S. Marshals Service has administered, which compares 911 professionals to police officers and firefighters and the general public, is that 911 prof-

0: since the very inception of 911, been treated as a subordinate work class and have been given far fewer benefits and supports than their other first responder counterparts. For example, the highest paid 911 professionals nationally earn on average about as much, slightly less, than the lowest paid police officers in this country. They also, you know, don't have the same kinds of supports when it comes to wellness, retirement benefits. They have high rates of suicide. Their dependents don't have the same kind of benefits that other first responders have. And when we trace this history back, what we can see is that there was a history of leadership deciding that 911 professionals, the folks, you know, answering and dispatching 911 calls, that they didn't need to have as many benefits or as high of a salary because their incomes would be supplemented by their husbands. And so there's this long history of misogyny in this space that carries through to today. And is, you know, even more apparent when you look at the demographics of police officers and firefighters, for example, which are occupations that are largely held by men.
1: We've been discussing in this hour the very fraught nature of 911 services and their origins as a way to respond to social unrest. It's hard to sort of put all that aside, but if we can, it would seem that having an effective emergency hotline would be one of the basic things, one of the most basic things that the state could provide so that people can get help with a medical emergency or a fire or so on. Why has America's 911 service been so inadequately maintained and funded?
0: 911 is core civic infrastructure. It's one of the most democratic services that we have available to us. You don't have to be 18 years old to call 911. You don't have to be registered. You don't have to be a citizen. You don't even have to be law-abiding. You know, it's supposed to be available to all of us. Yet most of us don't think about it. You know, many of us, you know, maybe have called 911. I imagine many of your listeners have called 911 or have been put into a situation where they have considered whether or not they can or they should. But we typically don't think about who is on the other line answering those calls. And the reality is that 911 centers tend to be dimly lit in sort of far off locations. Oftentimes for security reasons, we don't even know their locations. And we have allowed that to be sort of a black box. And we pick up the phone and hope people are there to answer the calls. But in many instances, because they are not treated well, they have, you know, high vacancy rates, high attrition rates, high burnout rates. And this results in, you know, our needs often not being met when people call 911 and the phone isn't answered or there are delays or the wrong response comes at the wrong time. And so what we need to do is we need to be thinking about these systems before we have to rely on them. We need to invest in the personnel and the infrastructure so that when any one of us has an emergency, we know that it will work. And to be paying attention to the governance of 911, to how 911 is funded, to be supporting viable career paths and recognition within our communities. I would encourage every single one of your listeners to figure out, if you don't know already, where is your 911 center? Who governs it? Who's responsible for it? Does it fall under your local police department? Is there an advisory board? Are there ways in which you can learn about the policies that you can start to advise on the policies of 911? It is a core service that unfortunately many of us will have to depend upon. And so we need to be preventative in making sure that those systems are set up in the ways that they will be able to be successful. And that requires us shining a light on them and each of us understanding, knowing, and taking a vested interest in how 911 is operating in our own communities.
1: Rebecca, you talked earlier about how the police became the default.

0: responders in this country, even before the 911 emergency hotline was established. And I wanted to end by asking you, what alternatives have you seen in practice that replace police with other more appropriate medical professionals or paramedics to emergency calls that are made by calling 911?
1: I think it's important that we avoid the idea or the recommendation that people shouldn't call 911. It's an incredibly important resource that needs to be fixed and updated, not scrapped. And that we need to make sure that we note that the failures of the system are not failures of the people who are working in it. And that we each bear a responsibility for 911 not functioning in the ways that it should. And what we have done is we have, you know, created this outsized role for police. And we've started to see, you know, really impressive programs that are emerging to expand our view of how first response can happen. In my view, and what I recommend in the book, 911 should be an independent entity that should be largely focused on public health and should be able to deploy public safety resources. It should not have a mission that is conflated with enforcement, that it should have resources that can deploy when enforcement is necessary, but that should not be the default. And it also requires that we start to think about prevention. There's only so much that we can resolve when someone is in the midst of crisis. And so my colleagues and I often talk about the need for second response and to make sure that we're following up to ensure that the next crisis doesn't happen. And 24 hours, 48 hours, a week after that initial 911 call, that there are professionals who are equipped to handle these calls. Some of these recommendations are not cost neutral, but, you know, I also want to leave your listeners with the fact that, you know, people are dying as a result of the system failures that we have today. And we, you know, have to invest in this system if we want better results and not be frustrated at doing the same thing over and over again and getting the same results. We have to bring some innovation and some resources to this space so that people can have safer responses to their crises.
0: Rebecca Neustetter, thank you so much for joining me.
1: Thank you, Sasha.
0: Rebecca Neustetter is the author of 911, What's Your Emergency? The Promise and Peril of Crisis Response. She's executive director of Health Lab at the University of Chicago's Harris School of Public Policy. You've been listening to Against the Grain. I'm Sasha Lilly. Thanks so much for listening, and please tune in again next time.

0: Welcome to 2026 Talks, where we're following our democracy in historic times.
1: A person being shot on the streets of Austin by someone purporting to be law enforcement, particularly when it's ICE, is something that causes me to be unhappy and angry about it.
0: Austin, Texas Mayor Kirk Watson says he's angry but unsurprised an ICE agent shot a city resident on Sunday. The man is in stable and serious condition, though little else is known. Watson wants the city's police department to be involved in an investigation of the shooting, noting ICE shouldn't do it alone. ICE and immigration agents have shot several unarmed people this year, including killing Renee Good and Alex Preddy in Minneapolis. An ICE agent from Texas pled not guilty in Minnesota last week after being charged in the wounding of a Venezuelan man. Texas Republican Representative Chip Roy predicts the GOP will lose the House by 5 to 10 seats but narrowly keep the Senate. Generic polls of likely voters continue to show Democrats with a more than 10-point lead, and more than half of independents say they'll likely vote blue. Roy says he's been less optimistic than many in the GOP, but can't ignore what voters are saying about the House.
2: I've been one of the people that has been less black-pilled on the House for a while, but, you know, the polls are what they are, and we are where we are. If I have to go to Vegas, I think we're on the shy side of that, and we need people to turn out to make it more like a 50-50 flip.
0: Polls also show President Donald Trump's handling of the economy is a down-ticket drag. The national average for gas is around $4.50 due to threats in the Strait of Hormuz and could rise further, with Iranian-backed Houthis taking islands at the mouth of the Red Sea, allowing them to dominate a separate shipping route. But while campaigning for Iowa Republicans, Vice President J.D. Vance is touting Trump's trade policies as favoring farmers.
3: We know there's a lot of work to do, but just 2 years in, not even 2 years in, President Trump has cut that deficit by 42%, and it's fallen even faster this year.
0: The U.S. trade deficit is close to where it was 2 years ago, well before Trump returned to office. While most election watchers are tracking the midterms, former Biden Transportation Secretary Pete Buttigieg is tracking plans for after the election. He says one of the most damaging things Democrats could do is return to the status quo and simply, quote, reverse the damage if they win this year's midterms.
4: The implication of reverse the damage, if that's going to be our mantra, is, okay, we're going to put all these things back just the way they were, and we're going to give you the world the way it looked in 2022 or 2012. Or 1994, or whenever we think America was great. And that's not going to work.
0: He adds Democrats should build for the new reality and for the next quarter century. He says the party needs to keep its legislative agenda simple, for example, ending the war in Iran, restoring the expanded child tax credit, and fixing the tax code to ensure the wealthiest people pay their share. The Center for American Women and Politics is reporting a record 590 women have filed to run for the House in this year's midterms, surpassing the previous high of 583 in 2020. This also exceeds the 467 women who ran for the House during the 2024 elections. I'm Edwin J. Vieira for Pacifica Network and Public News Service. 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

0: 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It is 3 o'clock. Coming up next, this week's edition of Law and Disorder.
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2: Today on Law and Disorder, we speak with Chicago's prominent anti-police abuse attorney, Flint Taylor, of the People's Law Office, to talk about his life's work in freeing wrongfully sentenced inmates.
3: His new book, titled The Conviction Machine, outlines how the use of torture by the Chicago Police Department coerced confessions out of those in the African-American community, some of whom were sentenced to death or have been in prison for decades. We follow up with part two of an earlier show and look further at recent historic decisions made by the U.S. Supreme Court, a branch of government once relied upon as an important balance between the executive and the legislature.
2: As our guest, Professor of Law Ellen Yaroshevsky, explains, the Supreme Court continues to upend precedent and reshape our lives.
4: Stay with us.
2: I'm New York City attorney and author Michael Stephen Smith.
3: And I'm Jim Lafferty, a decades-long political activist and once the national director of the National Lawyers Guild.
2: The comedian Lenny Bruce used to joke that Chicago was so corrupt it was thrilling. He had no idea. Bruce was referring to run-of-the-mill bribery of a traffic cop or a police officer taking your floor mats out of your car in lieu of a ticket or a payoff of a local bar owner. The corruption in Chicago ran much, much deeper. It went from the prosecutors, who were actually in the police station, listening to the screams of men being tortured before they went and took a signed confession from them. It was John Burge, the commander of a whole section of the police, who learned how to torture people from a tour of duty in Vietnam. He brought back an electric machine that they had actually used against the Vietnamese. This machine was used on black people in Chicago. 300 people were convicted on the basis of tortured confessions. The corruption ran all the way to the top, to the mayor's office. Mayor Richard Daley knew about it all and said nothing. It was only the work of a few attorneys like Flint Taylor and the community and the Black Panther Party and the activists and the progressive politicians who exposed this all. Their victory included reparations, the torture of people in police stations on the west side and south side of Chicago is now taught to 8th graders and 10th graders in the public schools. H. Rapp Brown, the leader of the Student Nonviolent Coordinating Committee called SNCC, said famously, "In the halls of justice, the only justice is in the halls." We speak today with our guest, Flint Taylor, a founding member of the Chicago People's Law Office. He represented the families of slain Black Panther leaders Fred Hampton and Mark Clark. He continues to represent many survivors of police torture and wrongful convictions. Attorney Taylor is co-counsel in the current Malcolm X assassination case in New York City, and is the award-winning author of the historical memoir, The Torture Machine. Flint's new book, The Conviction Machine, is a captivating account of the most corrupt and blood-soaked chapter in Chicago law enforcement history. Flint Taylor, a hearty welcome back to Law and Disorder Radio.
5: Michael, it's great to be back again. Always good to talk to you.
2: Likewise, Flint. Flint, the People's Law Office started in 1969, in a converted sausage shop in Chicago. How did you get involved, and how did you choose the name PLO?
5: I got involved with the People's Law Office as a second-year law student. I was at Northwestern, and I started working with several committed young lawyers who were representing the Black Panthers and the Young Lords and SDS and other radical and revolutionary organizations in 1969 here in Chicago. When it was no longer feasible for these lawyers to work for legal aid, which is where they were working, we all decided to start our own office. So in August of 1969, we rented a and converted an old sausage shop, and on the north side of Chicago, we opened the People's Law Office. The People's Law Office was so named because I like to tell this story. There's several versions of it, but the one I like the best is that we were representing the Panthers, and the Panthers had People's Medical Clinic. They had the People's Breakfast Program, and we, as their People's Lawyers, took on the name of the People's Law Office, and we still have that name today, and we take that very seriously.
2: Who was Fred Hampton? And what were the Black Panthers in Chicago trying to do?
5: Well, Fred Hampton was chairman of the Illinois chapter of the Black Panther Party. He was a 21-year-old young man with tremendous leadership skills. He was very charismatic. And the Panthers were organizing here in Chicago. And not only did they have programs such as the breakfast program, the health clinic, newspaper, and they also had a 10-point program, and they also called for self-defense against police brutality, and they also were very much committed to coalition building, building coalitions between organizations in the city, such as Puerto Rican organizations, the Young Lords, white organizations such as SDS and the Young Patriots, and other organizations. They were also attempting to organize the very powerful street gangs here in the city of Chicago who try to get them focused on revolutionary concepts rather than the kinds of violence that the gangs were involved in the communities here in Chicago.
2: Flint, assassination is a political murder. Why was Fred Hampton assassinated?
5: Fred Hampton was assassinated for several reasons. As I mentioned, he was a very charismatic young leader. He was targeted, and the Panthers were targeted not only in Chicago, but nationally by the FBI. At the same time, here in Chicago, a very ambitious and aggressive elected state's attorney of Cook County, a man by the name of Ed Hanrahan, had also, along with the mayor at that time, the very powerful Richard J. Daley, had declared a war on gangs. But the war on gangs was really a war on black youth and enveloped a war against the Black Panther Party. So Fred Hampton and the Panthers were targeted and attacked, and ultimately Hampton was assassinated as part of the COINTELPRO program, but also as a part of the prosecutor's office here in Chicago and the Chicago police's war on gangs.
2: Attorney Ed Hanrahan was, as you mentioned, the Cook County State's Attorney in Chicago. Why do you write that he was the prime villain, and what was his role in planning the assassination of Fred Hampton and the subsequent cover-up of that assassination?
5: Well, my second book, The Conviction Machine, deals with prosecutors, politicians, and police violence in Chicago. And it starts with Ed Hanrahan. And Hanrahan, as I said, was a very powerful and aggressive state's attorney of Cook County. And he not only prosecuted, but he had his own little cohort of police officers assigned to him. And this was unusual in the sense that he used these officers not for such things as serving search warrants per se or subpoenas or things like that, but he used these officers in his war on gangs. And specifically, he used 14 of these officers to raid the apartment where Fred Hampton and Mark Clark and several other Panthers were staying on the west side of Chicago, this being in the early morning hours of December 4th, 1969. So Hanrahan and his first assistant, along with the police officers, planned this raid and executed this raid and left Fred Hampton and Mark Clark dead and five other Panthers wounded. This raid was one of the most important political events in the history of the city of Chicago. And Hanrahan called it a shootout, and it was widely publicized in all the newspapers and on TV here in the city of Chicago. But unfortunately for him, he left the apartment open, and we all were able to go and take evidence there. And in taking evidence over the next 10 days, we were able to show the world that it wasn't a shootout, but that it was a shoot-in. And over the next few years, through litigation and through community outrage and organizing, we were able to uncover that it was not only a shoot-in, but in fact that it was a murder, that they intentionally went into the bedroom where Fred Hampton was sleeping and put bullets into his head and body. The other thing over the years that we were able to show, not only that it was a shoot-in and a murder, but it was a political assassination. And that piece of it we learned through uncovering the fact that the COINTELPRO program from the FBI was also conspiring with Hanrahan and the police to plan and execute and cover up this raid. And they did it through an informant provocateur by the name of William O'Neill, and they did it through a floor plan that O'Neill drew that showed the exact spot where Hampton would be sleeping that was passed on to Hanrahan and the police for use in the raid. And they did it by claiming that this was a part of the FBI's COINTELPRO program. And in further support of this involvement of the FBI in this assassination, they gave O'Neill a $300 bonus and his control agent, Roy Mitchell, another bonus for their roles in setting up the raid and making the raid, which of course left two leaders of the Black Panther Party dead, several others wounded, and seven survivors charged bogusly with attempted murder. That was what they called a success.
2: Yeah. FBI Director J. Edgar Hoover instructed the local offices to prevent the rise of a black messiah. Did he work with Hanrahan and the local Chicago Police Department?
5: The rise of a black, actually the terminology of the FBI was prevent the rise of a messiah who would electrify and unify the black nationalist movement. Yes, of course, the FBI didn't do this alone. They utilized, sometimes knowingly and sometimes unknowingly, in terms of what the local police knew. They utilized the local police, and they utilized the prosecutors, both federal and state prosecutors, local prosecutors, to not only disrupt and destroy organizations such as leaders such as Malcolm X, Elijah Muhammad, and others, Fred Hampton, H. Rapp Brown, Martin Luther King. They were all targeted by this COINTELPRO program. Not only were they targeted, the FBI was working in cooperation with and in conspiracy with local police departments, with local prosecutors, in order to implement their COINTELPRO program and its objectives, which included disruption and destroying organizations and their leadership, starting with the Nation of Islam, Malcolm X, dealing with Dr. King, Stokely Carmichael and the Students for Nonviolent Coordinating Committee, and, of course, in the late 60s, the Black Panther Party and its leadership, particularly Chairman Fred Hampton here in Chicago.
2: This is Attorney Michael Smith in New York City. I'm speaking with Attorney Flint Taylor in Chicago. We're speaking about Flint's new book, The Conviction Machine, on Law and Disorder Radio. Flint, the second half of your book, The Conviction Machine, goes into the situation with Jackie Wilson, who was tortured by Commander John Burge of the Chicago Police Department. What happened to Jackie Wilson?
5: Well, the reason that I put the Wilson case as the second part of this book, The Conviction Machine, along with Hanrahan and the prosecutor's role in the Hampton assassination as the first part, was because of all the corruption and the connection to extreme violence here in the city of Chicago, police violence, that the Wilson case was an extreme example of. And Wilson and his brother Andrew Wilson were tortured in 1982 by police commander by the name of John Burge. And Burge now is notorious with systemic police torture here in the city of Chicago. But back in the 70s and early 80s, when he was first torturing people on the South Side, African-American suspects in serious cases, prosecutors were working hand in glove with him, taking confessions, testifying in court that no torture happened, prosecuting people with the tortured confessions, sending them to the penitentiary and often to death row here in Chicago. So in the later 80s, we got involved, that meaning myself and others at the People's Law Office, in representing Andrew Wilson, who was brutally tortured by Burge and his men with electric shock, with bag over his head, being burned up against a ribbed radiator, just tortured for almost an entire day to get a confession from him. Ultimately, after 10 years of litigation in that case, we were able to resolve it favorably. But during those 10 years, we started to uncover the fact that it was systemic and it went all the way to the top. And it went all the way to the prosecutor, the elected prosecutor at that time, who was Richard M. Daley, Richard J. Daley's son. So we had Hanrahan in the 60s and early 70s being intimately involved in the assassination and cover-up of Fred Hampton. Then we have Richard M. Daley and his prosecutors deeply involved in the torture and the cover-up of the torture for decades. And so that's how the two very, very significant events of political and racist history here in the city connected. And Jackie Wilson was also tortured, and he spent 36 years in the penitentiary before we were able to get him out. And during that 36 years, there was a trail of prosecutors who committed misconduct in order to cover up the truth about the torture of Jackie, to keep Jackie in prison, and also to cover up the systemic nature of the torture. So the conviction machine deals with that case as symbolic of, seminal to, the systemic torture and cover-up and the prosecutor's involvement in it. And ultimately, Jackie went through three trials before he was exonerated. And during that time, several prosecutors were involved in perjury, were actually indicted for their actions in Jackie Wilson's case. That piece, the Jackie Wilson story, the Wilson story being he and his brother, which spanned almost 40 years of history here in the city of Chicago, and ultimately ended just a year or two ago. After Jackie was exonerated, we brought a civil lawsuit on his behalf, and Cook County, on behalf of the prosecutors and the city of Chicago, ultimately settled the case for just about $30 million. So that was a 40-year struggle that I document and discuss in the second part of the conviction machine.
2: That's just an extraordinary story. Flint, you documented more than 130 cases of torture under Chicago Police Commissioner Burge and Mayor Richard Daley, who knew about the torture. You got an apology at City Hall from Mayor Rahm Emanuel, and you got what you termed a remarkable package of reparations for the victims of police torture. What were the reparations?
5: Well, the struggle for reparations started in the early 2000s. It was thought about all the way back to the in the 1980s, but the struggle was so focused on getting Burge fired, getting people out of the penitentiary, getting them off of death row, taking it to the United Nations to have international condemnation of the torture here in Chicago. Ultimately, the indictment and prosecution and conviction of Burge, and also the pardon of four innocent men who were on a death row in the early 2000s, along with clemency that was given to everyone on death row by Governor Ryan. So those were all events that happened along the way of this struggle, this intergenerational and interracial struggle against police torture, which I mentioned started in the 1980s. But in the early 2010s, there came together artists and activists and lawyers who decided that they were going to raise or re-raise the question of reparations. And they did a remarkable job. This was a remarkable movement that raised this question politically and legally, and had a perfect storm politically, in the sense that Rahm Emanuel, who came in as mayor of the city of Chicago on the coattails of Obama, he was very in much disrepute and disfavor in the black community, because he had shut down schools, he had shut down clinics, other health services predominantly in the black community, and he was up for re-election in 2015. So the people who started organizing for reparations a few years before did a remarkable series of events in the community, very creative and very powerful, and got the attention of Emanuel and the politicians here in the city of Chicago, organized many of the more progressive council persons to support a package of reparations. And ultimately, just before the 2015 election, because of this movement and because of these demands, Rahm Emanuel reluctantly agreed to the reparations package that was presented. And that reparations package not only included $100,000 per survivor, regardless of whether they had no other legal claim at this point, because the statute of limitations had run on the torture. So that was the financial portion of it to the 60 surviving persons who had been tortured, but also some other remarkable reparations that were unique to this reparations package and to some degree are being pursued in other cases, police violence cases across the country. And that package included establishing at the city's expense a center on the south side of Chicago where torture survivors, their families, and others could come for treatment, to educate each other, and to discuss what they'd been through. And the center has flourished for over 10 years now, and is a very important aspect of the reparations. Another important aspect was job training, education for survivors and their families, if they so chose, an apology from the mayor. And this apology took place at city council. Many of the survivors and lawyers, including myself, were there. And the mayor, whether how sincere it was or not, he gave a real full-throated, detailed apology facing the men in the city council chambers who had been tortured. And then there are 50 city council members in Chicago. 48 of them, the vote was 48-0. Those council members all turned around, many of whom, I have to say, resisted us for decades politically, but others supported us. All 48 of them turned around, gave an ovation to the torture survivors. But along with all of those portions of reparations, perhaps the most important was an agreement that they would teach the true nature of the police torture struggle to the 8th and 10th graders in the Chicago public schools. That, along with a memorial, the ground is about to be broken for some 11 years later, that will honor the torture survivors.
2: Before I have to say goodbye, because we run out of our allotted time, could you please tell our listeners how they can get your new wonderful book, The Conviction Machine?
5: Well, we're going to have an official launch at Haymarket House here in Chicago on June 18th. That's Thursday, June 18th at 6 o'clock. I think it'll be live streamed, as well as people are encouraged to come in person, of course. There'll be other events across the city. They can get the book in various bookstores, and they can also get it online from Haymarket Books here in Chicago, if necessary, from Amazon, of course. But it's somewhat of a sequel to The Torture Machine, which went in much more detail into the Burge and the torture, the systemic torture here in Chicago. But as I said, this book focuses more on prosecutors, politicians, and their connection to the assassination of Fred Hampton and the torture of the Wilson brothers and others over a 40-year period.
2: Flint, before I say goodbye, I just wanted to mention that you are now involved in a very similar case to the Fred Hampton case involving Malcolm X and the assassination of Malcolm X. In any case, people should look into that. They can look up the People's Law Office and follow your work. Flint Taylor, thank you very much for being on Law and Disorder.
5: Thank you, Mike. Always great to be with you.
2: You take it easy, Flint.
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0: Today we continue with a review of cases from the recent term of the U.S. Supreme Court. We start with the birthright citizenship case, and then we take up cases dealing with immigration, cases dealing with executive power, as well as other major cases. We'll also look at what many have described as the corruption among the justices of the Supreme Court. Our guest today is once again Alan Yaroshevsky. Ms. Yaroshevsky is the Howard Lichtenstein Distinguished Professor of Legal Ethics, Maurice A. Dean School of Law at Hofstra University. Professor Yaroshevsky is a former commissioner on the New York State Joint Commission on Public Ethics. She has previously worked at the Center for Constitutional Rights and has been in private practice as well. And Professor Yaroshevsky has received numerous awards, including the New York State Bar Association's honor for outstanding contribution in criminal law education. Well, Professor Ellen Yaroshevsky, a warm welcome to Law and Disorder Radio.
1: Thanks so much. It's a pleasure to be here.
0: Well, last week, or actually I guess it was our last interview with you, Ellen, you discussed how the Roberts Court is engaged in a radical transformation of American democracy. We talked about the court's recent decimation of the most significant achievement of the Civil Rights era, the Voting Rights Act of 1965. We discussed the radical overturning of a woman's right to reproductive choice and the like. Today we want to focus on the decisions of the last week of the court's term after it decimated the Voting Rights Act. And so the first question I would ask you, Ellen, is this. The last few weeks of the SCOTUS term produced decisions critical to the future, really, of the country. I wonder, therefore, if you could start by telling us about the most publicized decision, of course, which was the birthright citizenship case.
1: Yes. Let me just say that the last weeks were a continuation of a devastating term for democracy. Good for oligarchy, good for corporations, not good for people of this country. But at least they upheld the idea of birthright citizenship, but they did so only by one vote. Regular media portrays this as a great victory for democracy, and it certainly is, of course, but the problem is it shows that only five justices say, well, the Constitution says what it says, which the Constitution clearly says all persons born or naturalized in the U.S. are citizens, and only five people, includes Justice Roberts and Amy Coney Barrett of the Republican wing, only five people agreed that was true. Kavanaugh is willing to say, no, it's not in the Constitution, but I'm going to say we can't do this now because the executive order isn't lawful. But he invited Congress, actually, to pass legislation overturning birthright citizenship, which is ridiculous because legislation cannot overrule the Constitution. So that's disturbing enough. This should have been a 9-0 opinion, and frankly, the court should never have taken the case. So that part is really disturbing. Many scholars thought that this whole theory that the dissent bought, which is to say that, well, all that the 14th Amendment really means is that it was really only about slaves. It wasn't about other people who came to this country. And you have to be domiciled here for a certain period of time before we're going to consider the 14th Amendment applicable to you. Many scholars thought that theory was nuts, frankly. And the lower court, Judge Kuhnauer, who wrote the opinion, he basically said that. He said it in legalese. So it's frightening that we have four justices who have a bizarre and a wrong-headed view of history, who claim to be textualists, claim to be originalists, but they don't understand the 14th Amendment. For people interested, the majority opinion written by Judge Roberts did an excellent job of going through the history of the 14th Amendment, and it's all laid out very, very clearly. In one of the best dissents of the court that's been written all year, Ketanji Brown Jackson took on Justice Thomas very directly, which is interesting about his so-called view of history, and corrected him and did an excellent job. She also took on the Chief Justice on race. You know, his famous, Chief Justice Roberts, his famous quote is, the only way to stop discrimination on race is to stop discriminating on race. And she took that on as well. It's a highly readable opinion. I hope that they use that actually in high school and colleges to teach about the civil rights era and the history of the 14th Amendment. So the upshot is, you see this, the right wing went after Amy Coney Barrett. They're attacking her as if she's some kind of a liberal justice. They're going to propose legislation. They think that legislation on birthright citizenship is going to win the day over the Constitution. It shouldn't. It won't. Hopefully, Justice Roberts and Amy Coney Barrett are not going to change their minds. I can't see that they will, but it'll become an issue for the elections.
2: There were other cases addressing immigration. Can you tell us about those, please?
1: Yes, there were two major cases that sort of undermine this whole idea that people are going to come into the country and have birthright citizenship. One is a case of what's called temporary protected status. Since 1990, under George Bush, we've had laws in this country that people who come from countries where there's armed conflict, where there's disasters, can come into the country. And this case called Mullen v. Doe, it was challenged on behalf. There are 350,000 Haitians in the country, many of whom haven't hardly been in Haiti ever. They've lived in this country forever. And this court ended up saying that if Homeland Security, whoever, decides that they don't want them in the country, they can terminate their temporary protected status. It's called TPS. And it gives a lot of power to the executive branch. It's one of the many cases that give power to the executive branch. So that was pretty horrible. It was challenged because of Trump's statements about Haitians, because you can say that if, in fact, there was racial discrimination in the decision to stop temporary protective status, that's a violation of the Constitution. It's an equal protection claim. And one of the most remarkable parts of this opinion is the court, the majority, 6-3 once again, said, oh, no, you can't meet the basis for an equal protection claim because Trump's statements such as, and they're in the opinion, they're in the dissent opinion, that they came from, quote, whole countries, they're polluting the blood of Americans, comments about the filth and disease and the racial stereotypes about Haitians. The majority said, oh, no, no, that's not racial discrimination. And the court said, sorry, any other explanation that Trump can give, which is, oh, it's politics, is sufficient. These are just political words. Very disturbing, and people are going to get deported. The second case is called El Otrolado, which is an organization that's at the border in Mexico. And the court here said that despite the law in this country, despite asylum law, at the border in Mexico, officials do not have to allow people to apply for asylum until they're in the United States. So they can't do the long journey from wherever they've come to the border, finally get there, and apply for asylum. It totally undermines the system that has been created by Congress. Once again, it gives the executive much more authority to refuse access to people who are seeking asylum.
0: Well, speaking of executive power, were there not other cases that addressed this question directly of executive power?
1: One of the most disturbing cases of the entire term is a case called Slaughter, which upends the way the government is run. So people may know of all the agencies that we have in this country, the Food and Drug Administration, science, client, economy, security, airplane safety. There are people who are the heads of those agencies who have always been treated as quasi-independent. They couldn't be fired. People who have expertise, they know how to do highly technical things that actually make the modern world go around, and they weren't allowed to be removed without cause. There's all these congressional rules and regulations about how these agencies should operate. Well, this court in 6-3 overturned about a century worth of cases. They've been gunning for this for a long time. Roberts has been gunning for this even before he got on the court, saying, oh, no, we have the executive. It's called a unitary executive theory. It means, sorry, they're part of the executive branch. So the executive, the president, can willy-nilly fire people without cause just because he wants to. And so, you know, think of all the agencies now. Trump doesn't like what they're doing, science, food and drug, airplane safety. He's just allowed to fire them. It's totally upended the way our government functions. And it makes it really clear there's no longer a pretension that they're relying upon law. They really have an agenda. They're working on their agenda. They're working their way through it. The six of them think that their views can overturn a century of the way that the government has operated. It's one of the most devastating decisions.
2: Ellen, can you briefly summarize some of the other decisions?
1: There are many, but I'll just go through a few of them. First of all, there's always guns, right? So Hawaii passed a law prohibiting carrying a concealed weapon on places like restaurants, hotels, stores, and gas stations that they couldn't do it unless people had permission of the owner. Court said, oh, no, 6-3, nope, unconstitutional. People are allowed to carry guns in these places. So that's one. And by the way, next term, they're going to take up a case involving AR-15s. One of the most disturbing cases that's going to affect the election significantly is it's Robert's pet project for a very long time, which is money in elections. You may remember we talked about Citizens United, which allowed money, much more money by billionaires to be sent to people running for office. Now what they've done in another 6-3 decision is made it easy for billionaires to just give money directly from the party to an individual. There was coordinated party spending. There was a congressional regulation that prohibited that. And now in a 6-3 decision, they have allowed that. So billionaires are going to be able to spend more directly through the Republican Party. And that's at the same time that the court has significantly undermined voting rights. So it's going to make it much more difficult for people to actually vote. And I think we'll see a lot of the effect of that, particularly in TV ads. So that's one. The other one, women in sports, transgender people in sports. All right. Written by Kavanaugh, who was a coach in women's sports. Many people call him Coach Kavanaugh. Overturned laws in two jurisdictions and said states can now require girls and women's sports teams to be limited only to people who are biologically female. It may be a popular decision among many people because transgender rights are certainly not all that popular in this country. But one of the most disturbing things about this opinion is that typically what a court does is look at the facts of the individual case, the facts of who the plaintiffs are. They didn't do that here at all. They never looked at the facts. But what Kavanaugh did, he made sweeping generalizations and assumptions about danger to women, about how more stronger all the people were who were biologically male. He really made it up. I mean, that's the critique of what he's done. Are there safety risks? We don't know. There were facts. There was evidence presented to him that wasn't true. But nevertheless, once again, it is another justice saying, my opinion matters much more than the facts and matters much more than the law. There are some other opinions as well that overall permit less regulatory power for agencies and reduce corporate responsibility. And so one of them, there's an opinion about polluters. They ruled in favor of Monsanto, making recovery for people who've been injured by the pesticide Roundup made it much more difficult to prove. Those are just kind of the highlights of the way in which this court has just devastated democracy and helped corporations and billionaires.
0: Let's talk about the court itself and some of the controversy around the court itself. There's been a good deal of attention, has there not, on this question of gifts to the justices, trips and financial disclosure by SCOTUS justices in the past years. Many describe this situation as corruption. Can you comment on this, Ellen?
1: Yes. I mean, to the average person, it acts like corruption. It looks like corruption. It should be corruption. But under the law, it doesn't constitute corruption. And, even if there was, there's a real question as to whether anyone could prosecute a Supreme Court justice. But for the last few years, what we've seen is an astounding amount of monies that are going to some of these justices, like Harlan Crow is the most notorious. So for years, he gave money to Judge Justice Thomas without Justice Thomas disclosing the trips that he went on, very, very exclusive, very expensive trips that was discovered by the Judiciary Committee. But they weren't just luxury trips and gifts. He also got real estate, and including the home where Justice Thomas's mother lives, and he paid for Thomas's grandnephew to go to private school. Okay, so first of all, Justice Thomas should have reported this, and he claimed, you know, he thought it wasn't required to be reported, and people went back and forth on that. So that's him. Justice Alito, you know, he took luxury fishing trips with a billionaire, Paul Singer, who had business before the court. And even when there are motions made saying, wait a minute, you know, you can't be impartial because there's an appearance of impropriety here when someone appears before the court and they've given you all this money, it's up to that individual justice to decide in their own heart of hearts, you know, do I think I can be fair? And of course, they always think it can be fair. And so they stay on the case. So Alito never got off that case. There's also Alito, you may remember that Justice Alito had one of those upside down flags flying at his house, an inverted flag, after the 2020 election. It was published in the New York Times. When the court was considering a 2020 election related case, does he get off that case? No. What did he say? Oh, it's my wife's flag. It's not me. And he had another flag as well, that a typical flag that had been flown by Christian nationalists. And he didn't get off any of the cases that were related to January 6th. The Chief Justice, too. The Chief Justice's wife, lawyer, she earned about $10 million in commissions between 2017 and 2014 while she was working as a legal recruiter for law firms and corporations. Some of the firms that paid recruiting fees to her firm had cases before the Supreme Court, and so critics questioned whether, didn't this create at least an appearance of a conflict of interest? And of course, Justice Roberts, first of all, he didn't do anything about it, but he didn't recuse himself from any of the cases that those firms had, but he too didn't report the monies accurately. He described her earnings as salary rather than commissions. So, you know, ethics experts, like, that's what I do, talk about why this distinction mattered. It matters, although the problem is the disclosure rules for spouses are limited. So that's just some of what's going on there, but it certainly looks like corruption to the average person, but nothing is going to happen. It doesn't constitute corruption under the law.
2: This is a turn.

0: party line. So no.
1: Ellen, in recent times, there's been, again, a good deal of discussion about changing the Supreme Court. Outline for us, discuss with us, what are some of those proposals?
0: You know, up until recently, the proposal to add members to the Supreme Court wasn't taken with much seriousness by either by scholars or by people in Congress. But I think now, given what's gone on this term, I mean, it looks, as you say, corruption, it looks terrible. This has been devastating, and it does not look like a court behaving like a court. There are many people who are now open to the idea that we ought to add people to the court. And that can be done, of course, you have to have a different party in power. It can be done by Congress if there's obviously a different president and a different Congress and a Senate. So that's actually being pushed. That's on the table. That's a, I don't want to call that short term, but, you know, if there's a possibility of doing that within a few years or 5 years even, that would significantly change things. The other ideas are term limits, and they're talking about 18-year term limits, staggered terms, so that when someone gets appointed, every person would have 18 years. But that's not going to do much for the current situation, because 18 years is a really long time, and it can't apply probably to the people who are currently sitting on the court. You know, I think the most important thing is public education and pressure. People don't tend to understand what the Supreme Court is, what they've done, why they should care about it. But hopefully what can happen now is that many organizations will begin organizing and taking up what the Supreme Court has done and how, you know, in many ways they're much more dangerous than Trump and what they've done. They've altered the Constitution in the way that we've understood it for years. They're basically sending us back, you know, to pre-Reconstruction. I mean, Ketanji Brown Jackson says very clearly in her opinion, the birthright citizenship opinion, this is like going back to Dred Scott, when black people, you know, were not citizens, and they were treated so horribly. So we are in trouble unless we're already in trouble, but we're certainly in trouble unless the public begins to exercise pressure and to understand what's at stake when we look at the Supreme Court.
1: Now you've got a highly conservative court, and you've given a very thorough critique of how that court tends to operate. There have been past periods of time in the country when the court has been more liberal, and the right wing complains about the over-liberal nature of the court. Is that what's happening now, or is this different than courts that had one particular point of view in the past?
0: You know, the Warren Court in history was really the only the liberal court. Historically, the Supreme Court's always been conservative. But this court's not conservative. I mean, the liberal court did not totally undermine past law, right? They may have built upon it, but they didn't come along and say, well, this law that's been on the books for 100 years about the way democracy functions and agencies, we're just going to change it because we don't like it. And that's what it looks like now. I mean, there are obviously conservative scholars who don't agree with that. But in general, the wholesale way in which they have undertaken to remake democracy in their own image is really quite different than what the liberal court did. The liberal court really, they focused more on individual rights. They didn't focus on the structure of government.
2: Ellen, you advised our listeners they should get involved and educate people. How would they do that?
0: Well, first of all, it would be really good to have people come in and do programs on why the Supreme Court matters to your life. I don't think people tend to understand that. I mean, after all, if we had more people understanding that and understanding the need to put people on the court or courts around the country who actually respected the law and could move things forward, maybe there would be different people elected. I think this should be connected to all the voting rights that they've lost, but it should be connected to all the election work that is going on. It should not be left out of those discussions.
2: So if people want to get in touch with you or organizations that you think are doing good work, what should they do?
0: Well, they can contact me through Hofstra, which is my institutional affiliation, even though I am retired. And there are many good organizations save the Supreme Court, Fair and Just Government. I don't have the exact names at my fingertips, but you can go online and look at some of the organizations that are working on saving the court.
1: We have some time left. I wonder if you could

0: Give us your opinion on this shadow docket. It's certainly being used a great deal by this court.
1: It's really disturbing. You know, the court's always had an emergency docket. They long had one, mostly for death penalty cases, for last-minute stays of execution. But what those are, they're unsigned decisions. There's no opinion. They're unseen, unsigned, almost always unexplained. And it's the judicial equivalent of because I said so. And so when there's no written opinion, it undermines the total power of the Supreme Court, which should be their logic and opinions and the creation of precedent that a person can rely on. And the public needs to understand how sinister this is, because what they have done, you know, under the late night guise of overruling injunctions that lower courts have issued, lower courts working assiduously on facts and on law, writing long opinions, the Supreme Court by shadow docket just overturns that. It's in every single area, and all of them, virtually all, have been 6-3 rulings, with Justices Sotomayor, Kagan, and Katanji Brown Jackson dissenting on abortion, on voting, on immigration. And it's been really shocking. And there's hundreds and hundreds of opinions now that the court is using. And by the way, the term is not over. Their opinions are over, but their term goes through the summer. And unfortunately, we're probably going to expect more shadow docket opinions. I mean, that's one of the things that frankly could be changed by Congress. They could say that you have to write opinions. You know, the courts may order changes to election rules so close to the date of elections that it's really not fair without issuing an opinion. And, you know, they wrote an opinion saying, oh, you can't order changes to election rules close to the date of the elections, but they never said what's too close. There's a great book by Stephen Vallada called The Shadow Docket that explains the history of the shadow docket, how they're using it, and why it's so disturbing.
0: Well, Ellen Yaroshevsky, I want to thank you so much for being with us today here on Law and Disorder. Thank you very much.
1: I thank you so much.
0: And I thank our listeners for joining us here today on Law and Disorder, and I urge you all to visit our website, lawanddisorder.org. There you'll learn ways to support the show and spread the message of the show, and we'll appreciate that as well.

0: 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It is 4 o'clock. 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
1: The graphic novelist Derf Bakderf, in his new book, Dissidents, Autocrats, Vigilantes, Communists, and Cartoonists, captures a moment in American history not dissimilar to our own. It is 1916. President Woodrow Wilson, a white supremacist who will resegregate the federal workforce and has open contempt for constitutional rights, is in the White House. There is crippling social inequality. Militant unions, including the anarcho-syndicalist Union of the IWW, or Wobblies, led by radicals such as Big Bill Haywood, lead hundreds of thousands of industrial workers on walkouts. Socialist politicians, led by the firebrand.
2: Report, the Elimination Project, Israel's dismantling of...

0: atrocities, Israel will not exist 1 week. So I think this is something that could be much more meaningful than how you framed it in the beginning. Of course, we're allowed to be cynical, and we have every right and every obligation to demand more from these governments. But let's also look at the potential here. Let's just put the pressure on countries to implement those plans, to put them into motion, and also for more countries to join.
1: Yeah, absolutely. And I want to circle back to the pathway to implementation in a second. But I also am curious because, as I understand it, you know, the Israeli government controls the Palestinian economy. So you were talking about their Palestinian trucks that come to this packing center. So if that was labeled, oh, this is a settler pack, like these are settler peppers, then that would then affect the Palestinians who are surviving off of those peppers or whatever that trade or industry might be, because it all has to funnel through Israel anyway. I mean, I'm not saying that we shouldn't sanction the settlements, but like, how does this work then? How can you try to pick out the bad actors?
0: Yeah. Well, you're bringing up the hostage argument. And this is something that we've heard from the Israeli government and from Israeli business people for a very long time. Basically saying, without us, the Palestinians will be completely lost. We employ Palestinians. Let's not get in too much into the details that they're paid under the minimum wage, that they receive no basic services, that the employers are violating Israeli law even by denying Palestinians things like sick leave or insurance. These things are all documented. There were many court cases, and each time the court says, yeah, well, you have to implement the law, and the settlers say, but actually Israeli law doesn't apply here. Didn't you just say that this is, we get to do whatever we want? So then comes the hostage argument. You are hurting Palestinians. If you sanction us, we will deliver those sanctions to the Palestinians. They will not be able to feed themselves anymore. And some companies have even gone so far as to take one of their Palestinian employees and really under duress get them to speak on camera and say, I need this job. And So I think that we shouldn't just disregard this argument and say, well, in this case, we're going to sanction Israel anyway because we hate Israel. That's not the point. The point is that Palestinians have rights. The point is that Palestinians have a right to self-determination. They have both individual rights and collective rights. And so we need to ask Palestinians. So don't ask me, ask Palestinians, what do they think should be done? So for this purpose, Palestinian workers who do indeed, sadly, depend on Israeli employers in some cases because of how Israel strangulated their economy for decades, they have unions. And the unions, each and every union in Palestine supports BDS. So collectively, they express their wish that yes, please put boycott these products, sanction these products. So this is the answer to the hostage argument.
1: Just want to remind listeners that you're tuned to the Project Censored radio show on Pacifica Radio, and I am your co-host, Eleanor Goldfield, and I am speaking right now to Dr. Shir Hever. And I wanted to then circle back to the pathway to implementation because, I mean, yes, there's the importance of putting on pressure, and also we've seen that the pressure of people showing up has not really moved the needle much. So I'm curious, like, okay, so they released this statement and, you know, the intention to do something. What are steps that they're announcing, or what would, you know, experts say, okay, now that you said that that's a thing that you're going to do, here's how we make that happen?
0: Well, first of all, I don't agree that the needle hasn't moved. The needle moved a lot. Don't forget how much effort Israel is putting into Hasbara, into lobby work in order to prevent any kind of sanctions. We're talking about 2 years after the ICJ decision. The ICJ said Israel has 12 months to end occupation. Israel just completely ignored it. So the activists on the ground have already achieved quite a lot. And then I think we need to pay attention to the liberal Zionist gambit that we've seen here coming mainly from the newspaper Haaretz. Maybe some of your listeners know it because it has this reputation as being a liberal newspaper. And people think that maybe because it's liberal, it's anti-occupation, which is unfortunately not the case. In fact, Haaretz was really pushing a very strong campaign to say no sanctions should be put on Israel before the elections. Because this is the big promise of the opposition in Israel, the Zionist opposition, which is that all of the problems that Israel has with its international standing is because of Netanyahu, And if only Netanyahu is replaced, the whole world would just forget that there was a genocide in Gaza. Everything will be, the occupation will just go on as normal. We're back to normal. This is the editorial line of Haaretz. And so this decision by these countries to make this declaration a month before the elections in Israel is actually significant. It shows that the pressure is working and moving things a little bit. But now, of course, the British government and all the other governments are going to say, well, we explained our plan, but now we're going to wait for the elections in order to maybe get a way out. So then I want to go back to your question. What do we do more specifically? And here, I don't think that we need to act as lawyers and, you know, tell them exactly what form of sanctions they need to apply, because actually the ICJ already did this work for us. The ICJ explained exactly what is legal and what is not legal. What we need to do is make sure that nobody can pin all of these crimes committed by the state of Israel on just one person, Netanyahu. We should make sure that nobody forgets the hunger, the starvation, the destruction of Gaza, the ethnic cleansing, the mass killings, the pogroms, also in the West Bank. These atrocities, we remember them. They're ongoing. We're not going to be fooled by Israel maybe putting a different prime minister in power. I actually think that this kind of pressure that comes from the ground in a lot of countries has a massive influence on the elections in Israel, on how Israelis think about this, because there's a good chance that Netanyahu will say, you know what? He already said Israel needs to be like Sparta. Basically, we can only rely on ourselves. The world hates us anyway. Everybody's anti-Semitic. So we don't need them, which is something that Israelis don't like to hear, because they need the world very, very much. And for them, it hurts a lot to know that, like, if they, on their next vacation to Europe, they need to hide the fact that they're from Israel. So I think it's possible that Netanyahu will push forward with a plan to say, let's bring in, let Eisenkot, the opposition leader, be prime minister for 1 year. Then I can easily kick him aside and go back to power. But in this 1 year, I will show, oh, look, he messed things up. The world still hates us. So there's really no point, and we have to go back to this Sparta idea. And this is a real possibility in the upcoming election. And it will be motivated if Israelis are fooled to think that this is really going to change anything. And I think that's exactly what we don't want. We don't want those games. We want accountability for the state and for the people who have committed those crimes. And we don't want anyone to be like a diversion by saying, oh, it's all on one person like Netanyahu and everybody else is fine. So that's where the pressure really can make a big difference. And so let's hold our own leaders to account. I'm saying our own leaders, even though both of us are sitting in countries that didn't join this particular declaration. But I hope we have listeners also from these countries. And also we have our groups in our countries who are calling for sanctions also to be implemented by our governments.
1: Yeah, absolutely. And I kind of wanted to dig into that. I know I want to circle back to the election in a second as well, but I'm curious because as you've mentioned, like, how does this look like from the inside of Israel? And earlier this month, Israel's Channel 7 said that Norway is preparing a legal framework to boycott settlement products, including prison sentences of up to 3 years. Which in Norway, that's quite a prison sentence. I know U.S. listeners are like, fine, you get that for, you know, jaywalking. But in Norway, that's a long time for individuals or companies dealing with them. According to Channel 7, the Netherlands is also working on a similar law. Prison sentences could be 6 years. In the U.K., it could reach up to 10 years in prison. And I'm trying to, like, make sense of this because in the U.K., you know, you could have a person incarcerated for organizing direct action for Palestine, being a cellmate was somebody who did trade with illegal Israeli settlements. And I don't understand how this makes sense. So first of all, can you tell us, like, is that accurate? And if so, how does that kind of line up with these countries? I mean, particularly the UK then being very Zionist with regards to how it treats pro-Palestine citizens and people inside their country.
0: Well, I'll start by cautioning you against taking Channel 7 at its word. This is really not a reliable source for anything. I'm not an expert on Norway or Sweden. And to my understanding, prison sentences is for something that, like complicity with international crimes, is something that belongs to national law. But implementing international law and extending international jurisdiction would be something that would affect Israeli citizens or companies that are actively going and working in the settlements. So not like somebody, certainly not a supermarket or somebody who buys a product from settlements. But I think the important thing here is not to speculate too much about what exactly the measures are going to be, but to see how this affects the discourse. And this is, I think, the most interesting thing that I've heard from an Israeli economist. And this Israeli economist said, what will happen if people in the West will start to think that dealing with Israel is illegal? And they don't bother reading the exact wording of the law and the exact sanctions. They just say, well, let's just stay away from this because it's morally repugnant and illegal. The safe way is just having nothing to do with Israel. And I think he was right in this concern. And then he continued this line of reasoning and told the host, who was from Haaretz, by the way, I should say this. The host was from Haaretz and told him, people in the West still believe that we have starved Gaza on purpose. And the Haaretz journalist did not correct him by saying, well, actually, this is a well-proven fact because Haaretz has joined the disinformation campaign, unfortunately. But you realize that if sanctions are implemented, even if a plan for sanctions is implemented, it makes it very, very difficult for Israelis to continue to delude themselves. Oh, really? So the whole world thinks that there is starvation in Gaza and only I, who's watching Channel 7, I know the truth. No, I think at some point the Israelis are going to have to open their eyes. It's already happening. It's just happening on a very individual level. And I think that's a very interesting phenomenon, I think maybe unique in history because of the way that communication has changed and social media changed, that every Israeli has access to all the information if they want. It's not so hard to know whatever you want, but people stay in their own bubble because it's more convenient. But if they get to a point where they have no choice, but they peek around outside of the bubble and they start to see the truth, they feel extremely alone. And then I think this is what makes so many Israelis leave the country. And even now, as we speak, the number of Israelis leaving continues to be very high. And I think that's because they've lost hope to change anything inside Israel, and they just want to save their families.
1: Well, so I wanted to kind of piggyback off of that because, you know, with the elections coming up in late October, polling has consistently, and again, like just like with Channel 7, I don't know how these poll, every time somebody's like, well, the survey said, I'm like, okay, but what was the question? How was it phrased? Give me the demographics of who they asked. And I think we've talked about on the show before that they only ask Jewish Israelis, so then you're only getting a fraction there. But from what I've seen, the majority of Jewish Israelis are pro-genocide. And so the shift, whether people are understanding what's going on or leaving or staying or what have you, I mean, how much do you think would actually change with regards to the elections? And I don't mean like who's in charge, because again, it's a state structure. Yeah. But more so like with the people, do you think that there's going to be like, if Netanyahu stays in power, people are going to be like, but actually, like, you're just making people hate us more. And like, what's going on? Like, do you think that there's actually going to be internal struggles in Israel, either because of the election or otherwise?
0: I think the election is a fascinating story. It's so relevant for people listening to this from all over the world, because the level of manipulation that we see in this election is unbelievable. Basically, there is an app that the Likud party developed, which gives a level of surveillance that allows Netanyahu not only to decide who's going to win, but by how much. And you can see the Israeli society and how complacent they've become in this bubble, that they think any political problem that you don't want to solve because it costs too much, because you have to ask questions that you don't want to ask about human rights, you just solve with technology. And then when a member of the opposition was asked in an interview, do you know that Netanyahu has these tools that he can create fake videos and he can manipulate people and use it to win the election? And what are you using? Are you going to use the same tools? And she said, no, I believe that Israel is a startup nation and will come up with a technological solution to those technologies that are going to destroy the election. So one thing you should know about the polls, actually the polls, for the election polls, they do ask Palestinian citizens of Israel. They do ask them because they have a vote. So not asking them would create a very obvious skew. But the fact that they're being asked does create a skew in the other way. And this is actually what Netanyahu is working for. He's instructing his people to lie to the pollsters and tell them, I'm going to vote for the left. When I say left, of course, when he says left, yes, we're talking about the Zionist left. There's not a single Zionist party in Israel which recognizes the genocide. There's not a single Zionist party in Israel that says as part of its platform that it's going to allow journalists to enter Gaza and report about what happened there or negotiate with Hamas. There's nothing. You can barely hear those ideas from the non-Zionist parties, but they are terrified. And the fear among Palestinian citizens in Israel is playing a major role here because the Minister of Police is Itamar Ben-Gvir. And he has no problem to just suppress the voting of Palestinians in their towns, in their villages, in their cities, and just get the voting rate among Palestinians to almost zero. And then all these polls are worth nothing, right? Because if you take out 20% of the population who would be voting for non-Zionist parties, probably, or most of them, then all the other 80% becomes so much more dominant because, you know, every seat would be fewer votes, which means that if Netanyahu wanted, he could win by a very large majority. I think he doesn't want this. It's very convenient for him always to be like on the verge of a new election, on the verge. Then he has the perfect excuse to say, well, I don't want to stop food trucks to Gaza, but I have those far right crazies and they don't let me bring in food to Gaza. But on the other hand, I have to now accept some ceasefire imposed by Trump because otherwise my coalition will fall. So it's always that's the way that he has actually more power, which is the reason that I think we need to learn a lot from this election about how the democratic process in countries that are actually democracies, not Israel, is very much vulnerable to these kinds of manipulation.
1: Well, and I feel like that's something that we could learn here in the U.S. since we have also democratic elections here to the point that we don't allow international observers. So, yeah, I mean, so folks are aware, the Israeli elections are in late October. So they're right before our midterm elections. So, Shir, thank you so much for taking the time to sit down with us and go through a lot of this, including a lot of the propaganda, a lot of the Hasbara that has tentacles all over the place. So appreciate it as ever.
0: Thanks, Eleanor.
2: You're listening to the Project Censored radio show on Pacifica Radio. I am your co-host, Eleanor Goldfield, along with Mickey Huff. Coming up next, I sit down with Yair Devir from B'Tselem, the Israeli Information Center for Human Rights in the Occupied Territories, to discuss their most recent report, The Elimination Project, Israel's Dismantling of Palestinian Collective Life in the West Bank. That's coming up right now, so please stay with us. Thanks, everyone, for joining us at the Project Censored radio show on Pacifica Radio. I'm your co-host, Eleanor Goldfield. We're very glad right now to be joined by Yair Devir, who's B'Tselem's spokesperson and coordinates the organization's work with Israeli and international media. He holds a bachelor's degree in cognitive science and previously worked as a campaigner at Greenpeace. Yair, thanks so much for joining us.
3: Thank you very much for having me.
2: Absolutely. So I just want to start off with some backstory for folks who aren't familiar with the organization B'Tselem. It was founded in 1989, known as the Israeli Information Center for Human Rights in the Occupied Territories. And I'm pulling from the site here. It strives for a future in which human rights, liberty, and equality are guaranteed to all people, Palestinian and Jewish alike, living between the Jordan River and the Mediterranean Sea. Such a future will only be possible when the Israeli occupation and apartheid regime end. B'Tselem has, for almost 40 years now, been documenting, researching, and publishing stats, testimonies, video footage, position papers, and reports on human rights violations committed by Israel in the occupied territories. And Yair, it's the most recent report that I've invited you on the show to talk
1: predominantly about today. It's titled The Elimination Project, Israel's Dismantling of Palestinian Collective Life in the West Bank. And it includes more than 2,000 testimonies from Palestinians since October 2023 and over three decades of documenting the Israeli apartheid regime's human rights abuses in the West Bank. So starting off here, I wanted to ask you about the time scale, because you're pulling from more recent testimonies as well as testimonies from the broader time period of B'Tselem's existence. What can we see shifting post-October 2023 when the current genocide in Gaza began? How did that affect the occupied West Bank?
3: Yes, when we conclude that Israel is carrying out a project of elimination, we actually speaking about what is happening now, but also about something that is didn't start after October 23 and didn't start under this government. So we need to understand that there are two levels of what we are describing. And maybe I will first explain what we mean when we say elimination, because it's a very strong word. Elimination means the systematic dismantling of the conditions, material conditions, political and social conditions that enable society to exist. And this logic of elimination is something that we see that is actually driving the Israeli policies for decades, I would say, actually from the very beginning of this project. This logic of elimination is something that we are familiar with from another settler colonial project around the world, around the history, because the essence of those projects is that you are trying to create a new society based on a specific group. And you see the existence of the people who live in that land as an obstacle. The collective, you know, it's not only the presence of every individual, but you see the collective, you know, the group with history, with connection to the land. You see this as an obstacle and you try to dismantle it. And when we are looking at the history of Israel from the very beginning of this project, you see exactly how they are functioning under this perception, under this logic of elimination, that we need to dismantle the Palestinian society. We need to divide them into different groups. You know, you have the Palestinians that Israel forced displaced in the Nakba in 48. You have the Palestinians that stayed in the state of Israel, but were for years under military rule. And then you have the Palestinians in the West Bank and the Palestinians in Gaza. So you divide the society, you try to erase their collective history, narrative, identity. And this is also important to understand, we are in a new phase. And this started before October 7. It started already from the establishing of this current government. And of course, it escalates more after October 23. This phase, I would say that it's more violence, it's faster, it's become more systematic, and maybe also it's more explicit. And we can see it how it's been implemented in the genocide in Gaza in the most extreme way of elimination. In this report, we try to show how this project of elimination is actually happening in the West Bank and what are the mechanisms of how this is working.
1: Yeah, and I wanted to get into that a little bit because the report outlines five main domains through which elimination is being undertaken: violence and intimidation, movement restrictions, economic strangulation, social and political destruction, and ethnic cleansing and territorial takeover. And I was wondering if you could talk, obviously, there's a whole report about this, people. So, like, go read the report. I'm not expecting you to take us through everything that's in the report. That would be absurd. But could you talk a little bit about these five main domains?
3: Every day there are more documentation and more videos from attacks and from demolitions and from many kinds of violence. And it can be a bit confusing to understand, like, what is really happening there. And this is what we try to do in this report, because this tendency to see this violence and violations as a separate phenomena is actually played to the hands of Israel, because Israel wants us to blame maybe the settlers or to blame the extremists or to see it as a separate. And when you really look at what is happening, when you really listen to the experience of the Palestinians, when you see the system, and when you listen also to the Israeli politicians, how they're talking, what they're saying in Hebrew, and we hear them and we understand them, then you understand that it's not separate. It's one project, it's one system that have a very specific direction, and we call it the elimination or the dismantling of the society. And based on years of documentation and testimonies, we try to identify how exactly it works. And in the report, we say that we identified five main mechanisms of how it works, and I will try to explain them. So first is the violence and intimidation, which is maybe the thing that is more easy to see, you know, the physical violence. We are speaking about the settler violence, but actually the violence by the military is way more, you know, brutal. For example, since October 23 until today, Israel killed 1,107 Palestinians in the West Bank, including 242 minors. So it's almost one out of four people is either kid or teenager. Among them, the majority of them are by the army, not by the settlers. So it's a state violence. Also, actually, the settler violence, we see it as another form of a state violence, because the settlers being found, armed, protected by the state, by the military. Many times we see how the soldiers are participating in the settlers' attacks, or stand by and arrest or shooting the Palestinians if they are trying to protect themselves. And what is really important to understand about the violence and intimidation, that it's not only the direct victims of the violence. It's not only the 1,107 people who've been killed. It's not only their families or communities, but it's about an environment of intimidation and terrorizing actually the entire society. The second is the economic strangulation. Israel, from the very beginning of the occupation, built a system of dependence and control over the Palestinian economy through many, many ways. Israel is controlling the crossing, Israel controlling the resources, the water, the electric system, Israel controlling the movement, the land. Israel preventing Palestinian economic development in 60% of the West Bank in Area C. So Israel controlled the Palestinian economy, and also Israel moved the labor force of the Palestinians into the Israeli market, you know, cheap work in buildings, in agriculture. And Israel also controlled the Palestinian tax revenues. So through these years of building this control, Israel using this control now in the last 3 years, even more, to push the Palestinian economy into collapse. And this is actually something that they are saying openly. Bezalel Smotrich say a few months ago that they will continue to withdraw for now. I think they hold more than 14 billion shekels that belong to Palestinian Authority. They are holding it. And he say that we are doing it to push the Palestinian Authority to collapse. And this money is not just, you know, money. It's money that they use to pay for teachers, for hospitals, for doctors. This is money that need to run the public services. And we see, I think a week ago in Hebron, I was visiting a hospital, and we were talking with the manager of the hospital in Hebron. And he say that they are about to collapse. They don't have money to pay for the doctors. They don't have money to buy new medicines. And they already reached to a point when they need to choose which patients they are treating and which not. And this is the situation for all the hospitals in the West Bank. So the economic strangulation, the economic suffocation that Israel built and used it as a mechanism to dismantle the Palestinian society. I will add another one, and I will also explain how they are interconnected, because this is very important. So let's speak about the third one. It's the movement restrictions. again, it's a system that's been built for years from the very beginning of the occupation. We are talking about, at the moment, there are more than 900 movement blocks, obstacles around the West Bank that are blocking the movement of Palestinians. In every Palestinian community, village, town, city, you can see it in the entrance. You can see the gates, the yellow or orange gates that are either closed all the time or that are sometimes open, sometimes closed. People do not know when it's closed, when it's open. Every time you want to go to work, to visit people, to go to your lands, you don't know if you will be able to go and if you will be able to go back. Nearby communities that have like 5 minutes between them need to go like 30 kilometers in a sideways. Its effects, it's not only inconvenient, it affects the daily life of millions of people. It affects also the economy, you know, it's affect the whole way of the economy working. And it's also a tool for disposition, because when Palestinians do not have access to their lands, the settlers taking over it, or the states declare that this is a state land, and they use these movement restrictions as a tool to fragment the Palestinian presence, the Palestinian space, to create an ever-shrinking islands, isolated islands for Palestinians, while for Jewish Israelis became more contiguous and more permanent, the whole space. And today, the main roads, for example, the main roads in the West Bank, most of them become only for Jewish Israelis, because Palestinians do not have access to those roads. They need to use other roads. And this is how they reorganize the space through the movement restrictions. So now we are in the third, now for the fourth one, the ethnic cleansing and the territorial takeover. Of course, Israel, since the 67, Israel already took over one third of the West Bank through different means, through the declaration of state lands, firing zone, nature reserves, archaeological sites. And what we are seeing today is more and more forced displacement of communities and taking over their lands. It's happening by the state, by the authorities who demolishing, for example, I think it was last week, there is a fire in the South Hebron Hills, there is a Mustafa Yatta area, and there is a huge area with, I think, more than 10 Palestinian communities who used to live there for decades. Israel declared years ago that the whole area is a firing zone, and since then it's demolishing the houses of Palestinians. At the same time, Israel is building outposts for settlers inside the firing zone. And a week ago, they came to one of their communities. In the morning, they destroyed the entire community. 6 days later, they demolished the entire nearby communities. So we see how Israel is taking over more and more lands, dispossessing Palestinians and pushing them into the Palestinian enclaves. This is the fourth, and the fifth, it's the destructions of social and political institutions and organizations. Through the years, Israel closed or banned more than 400 Palestinian political or social organization. Israel is arresting journalists, arresting community leaders, political leaders, students, you know, just for participating in students groups or students movement, they can be arrested. Israel, for example, at the University of Pir Zeit, Israel military raids the university since October 23, 7 times, and arrest more than 300 students, including shooting and injuring people. So this is also the way Israel is dismantling not only, you know, the houses or taking over the lands, but also affecting or attacking the fabric, the basis fabric of society. Just last point, we see how these five mechanisms are actually connected to each other and reinforce each other. Every movement restriction is also economic suffocation, and every

0: the services and resources, pushing dirty energy projects or industrial projects onto reservation land, you know, the continued desecration of sacred spaces and artifacts, the theft of those artifacts to say these are now, you know, they belong to the U.S. So these are not tactics that Israel came up with out of thin air. And, you know, we've seen with regards to what's happening in Gaza, how international law is really just a pretty facade on a very rotten imperial core, which doesn't not only doesn't mind genocide, but helps to perpetrate it. And you note in the report, and you mentioned it when you were speaking too, that the legal recourse for Palestinians in occupied territories is essentially non-existent. For instance, pulling from the report here, between 2016 and 2024, more than 2,000 complaints concerning harm by soldiers to Palestinians and their property were submitted. Investigations were opened in only 22.7% of them, and indictments were filed in 0.9%. 93.6% of investigation files opened between 2005 and 2025 ended without an indictment, and only 3% ended in a full or partial conviction, and that's involving violence by Israelis against Palestinians. Meanwhile, Betzalem has also reported back in May of this year that the Israeli prison service was holding more than 9,000 Palestinians in detention or in prison on what it defined security grounds. So there is no really like proper channel to address the various methods of ethnic cleansing or harassment, the five pillars that you mentioned. I mean, who do you appeal to and how do you then address what's going on?
1: Yes. So this is a essential point because Palestinians really don't have anyone to protect them at the moment. And Israel for years trying to pretend that it is a democratic state, that it's function under international law, that it have its law for itself, that are trying to protect human rights, etc. But through the years, and Betzalem, we already published many reports about it, we saw how Israel is actually using the court system, the legal system, the whitewashing mechanism. Every time there was some pressure from the international community, for example, Israel say, okay, we are dealing with this. We have our own judicial system. But as you mentioned, when you look at the data, you see that actually this mechanism is not there to protect Palestinian life. It is there to allow Israel to continue its crimes without any accountability. The total impunity that Israel are enjoying from that system, it's essential part because, you know, for example, we see today some Palestinian village and towns that are homes for thousands of Palestinians. And there is outposts around that being built there by settlers, you know, 20 settlers, 10 settlers. They by themselves, you know, they couldn't force displace the entire village. But they know that they have the whole system together with them. They know that whatever they will do, they will attack, they will kill, they will have full impunity. They know that the system, the military is working together with them. And the Palestinians know that they cannot protect themselves. So this impunity is essential part of the system. And I will add another level of it because there is also the impunity that Israel enjoys from the international community through the years. Israel by itself wouldn't able to continue this project of, you know, decades of occupation and violence and violations without the assistance of the international community, of government around the world, specifically the U.S., all sorts of assistance, military budgets and impunity. Yeah, we actually, a week ago, we heard about, you know, the British government declared that they will start some sort of sanctions. And, in a way, it's good because it's framing first, you know, they are not speaking only about individuals, but they're saying Israel is carrying out an ethnic cleansing. So first they're speaking about the system. And this is something very important that government will start face the system and not the individuals or the separate violations. Second, they start to have some sort of actions or consequences because Israel by itself will not stop their crimes.

0: nation or system that commit this kind of crimes around the history didn't just one day decide that they want to stop it. They enjoy the resources, the privilege, the control. There have to be a price. There have to be a consequences. And of course, it's still far away from being enough. They're still only speaking about the settlements. They're speaking about, you know, specific policies, while the system itself is based on injustice, on supremacy, on disposition. But we hope that this is a first step and other government will continue in this way. And that pressure will become, you know, way stronger because the elimination is happening. It's not a warning about the future. It's something that is already happening.
1: Yeah, as a previous guest on the show, Armenian human rights lawyer Carney Kirkonian said, you don't wait for genociders to stop. They have to be stopped. And I'm curious, I mean, a lot of people that I've seen have started saying that, like, you know, the occupied West Bank is going the same way as Gaza. And other people are saying, well, that's an oversimplification because they're different, strategies and they, you know, Israel wants different things from these areas. Could you speak a little bit to that? Do you think that that's an oversimplification or would you say that, you know, the goals are pretty much the same here?
0: Yes, so the way we framing it or understanding it, as I mentioned at the beginning of the conversation, there is logic of elimination. This logic of elimination is driving the Israeli policy on all the land. You know, from the Jordan River to the sea, there is a logic to eliminate and to dismantle the Palestinian collective. And we see it implementing in different ways, in different phases. So we see the genocide in Gaza as the most extreme implementation of this, you know, elimination, logic of elimination. It's mass killing, mass destruction, starvation, mass displacement. In the West Bank, we see the same logic of elimination. It is the same system, the same regime, the same military, the same goal, but it is being implemented in different mechanisms. It's also important to mention that we do see some, I would say, mechanisms that being implemented in Gaza that are starting to happen more and more in the West Bank. For example, the mass displacement that took place in 2024 of the refugee camps in the West Bank by the military. 30,000 Palestinians being forced displaced and the refugee camps almost totally erased. So this is something that we didn't see before in the West Bank. We saw it in Gaza, and then we saw it happening in the West Bank. The use of airstrikes, for example, more than 260 Palestinians being killed in airstrike in the West Bank in the last 3 years is something that we didn't see in that scale before. So there is a real concern also that the level of violence that we see in Gaza will also be implemented in the West Bank. We saw that Israel is able to carry this kind of crimes, this kind of killing to Palestinians. We saw that actually, unfortunately, the Israeli society or the majority of it normalize this violence. So I will conclude it. The logic of elimination is the same in the West Bank and in Gaza. And the elimination is already happening in the West Bank. And there is real concern that the genocide will also be implemented in this way also in the West Bank if it will not stop.
1: Yair, thank you so much for taking the time to sit down with us. Again, folks, check out Beit Salem and this new report that just came out, which is really, it's a very vital read. And of course, the other work that Beit Salem does is incredibly vital as well. So I actually don't know how the Israeli government lets you do your work, but I'm very glad that you do it. So Yair, thank you again so much for taking the time.
0: Thank you very much. We want to smash, crash, mash, mash, blast the system. We want to get it hype, get it
1: live, get with the mission. We want the crowd loud. That does it for another episode of the Project Censored Radio Show on Pacifica Radio. I'm your producer and co-host, Eleanor Goldfield, along with my co-host and executive producer, Mickey Huff. 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I'd also like to remind listeners that the views and opinions expressed on this program are those of the guests and hosts and do not necessarily reflect the official policy or position of Project Censored. 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